0: every conversation so everyone stays up to date.
1: Let's get back to work.
2: Introducing Fellow Espresso Series 1, a new kind of espresso ritual. 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

0: What happened is we have a ballroom that's under budget. It's going up right here. I've doubled the size of it because we obviously need that. And we're right now on budget, under budget, and ahead of schedule.
1: Tonight, as the president leaves for China, Senator Chris Murphy on Trump's costly war and souring economy.
2: So, Kevin, certainly on the surface, you got to admit, today's CPI was a lousy number.
1: And Senator Chris Van Hollen on today's intervention with Kash Patel.
3: I don't even know where you get this stuff, but it doesn't make it credible because you say so.
4: I'm not saying it, Director Patel. It's been written and documented.
1: And as Democrats look to take back Congress, Iowa candidate for Governor Rob Sand on what it takes to win in Trump country. But All In starts right now. Good evening from New York. I'm Chris Hayes. The economic situation in the country is just not great right now, and things are getting worse and worse for almost every American. And this isn't just vibes either. We've got some data, some definitive proof. Today, we learned that inflation hit nearly 4% last month. That's the largest increase of Trump's entire second term as president. And crucially, those increases in prices are now outpacing wage gains, meaning workers are actually seeing less take-home pay. To be clear, usually inflation is mostly out of the president's control, at least directly. Fiscal policy might play some role, but there are usually external factors driving it, like, for instance, the post-COVID supply shocks that plagued the Biden administration, followed close on its heels by Russia's invasion of Ukraine. That is not the case here, though. This is really one of those rare cases where it's the president. I mean, the war in Iran has pushed inflation to its highest rate in 3 years. Gas prices are high because Donald Trump made them that way. Single-handedly, Donald Trump caused this crisis by waging a pointless war on Iran. And voters understand it, too. According to one poll, 70% of Americans disapprove of Trump's handling of the economy. 70%. 77%, even a majority of Republicans, say he is responsible for the rise in their cost of living. Another poll found Americans overwhelmingly believe that prices were lower under President Biden than Trump. Everything from ground beef to housing to electricity. And remember, at one level, that's true. Prices tend to go up over time, so they were less, they were lower before. But remember this, right? We were all there in 2024. Donald Trump's a guy who won the election by convincing voters that he was going to lower the cost of living, that he would bring down prices on day one. He has done the exact opposite. Took tariffs to the war on Iran. Instead of trying to go out there and persuade voters to get back on his side, he is telling them directly that with every last cell in his 79-year-old body, he couldn't possibly care less.
5: Mr. President, to what extent are Americans' financial situation motivating you to make a deal?
0: Not even a little bit. The only thing that matters when I'm talking about Iran, they can't have a nuclear weapon. I don't think about Americans' financial situation. I don't think about anybody. I think about one thing. We cannot let Iran have a nuclear weapon. That's all. That's the only thing.
1: Two things there. Remember when the Trump administration bombed Iran last year and said they had completely obliterated Iran's nuclear program, that anyone who questioned that was essentially treasonous? One. Two, he says he's talking about Iran when he says this, but it's politics, okay? The president has to own everything he says. And those 12 words there, you might have seen them before you even tuned into this program tonight. They tell you everything you need to know about your president, an attitude that is on display in public every single day, all day long.
0: I don't think about American financial situation. I don't think about anybody. I think about one thing.
1: Yeah, yes, you don't think about Americans' financial situation. You don't think about anybody. We see it all the time. The man is totally checked out. He demonstrated as much as he always does during an Oval Office meeting this morning, where, boy, it sure looked like he dozed off for a full 17 seconds. Maybe, charitably, he was just resting his eyes or he was just looking down into the what? The most charitable explanation when you watch this happen, and it happens every day, as we all have to sit here and watch this man doze off or check out, is the guy is bored out of his mind. He is the most bored man in history, our president. And all he cares about, and it's palpable and it's obvious, is the little pet projects he's assigning himself. Demolishing the East Wing of the White House so he can build his expensive ballroom, redoing the reflecting pool at the Lincoln Memorial, both at taxpayers' expense.

0: When MS Now reporter Akela Gardner questioned Trump on the ballooning costs of just those two pet projects, he lashed out.
1: So what happened is we have a ballroom that's under budget. It's going up right here. I've doubled the size of it because we obviously need that. And we're right now on budget, under budget, and ahead of schedule. I doubled the size of it, you dumb person.
2: Trump,
1: it's double the size.
2: You are
1: not a smart person.
0: Oh, yeah, you doubled the size of it, and so the budget went up? I mean, the cost is more than doubled. What the president of the United States did not do there is actually answer the question from our excellent reporter who posed it to him as to why these projects are worthy of those expensive budgets at our expense, or why the reflecting pool has gone up 7x. His ballroom budget seems to increase every time he mentions it, and it started that it was all going to be donated, and now there's $1 billion that just magically appeared in the latest Republican bill for it. When it comes to the reflecting pool, the Interior Department now says it will cost more than 7 times what Trump said it would. And that was a great question from Akela, because he wanted to criminally prosecute Jerome Powell over cost overruns, right? This reflecting pool, this little pet project, the one that he joyrode over, the one he talks about, the one he's weirdly obsessed with, it's got more than $13 million of cost overruns so far. And get this, as the Times reports, you might be shocked to hear this, the bidding process for that contract looks as corrupt as you're thinking. Trump supposedly consulted 3 companies that had worked on his swimming pools and ultimately picked one that worked on his national golf club in Sterling, Virginia. Essentially, Trump said he knew a guy.
3: I said, you know, Doug, I have a guy who's unbelievable at doing swimming pools up the road. We have a club. We have an Olympic-sized swimming pool. He did it 20 years ago.
0: Well, if he did Trump's Olympic-sized pool, I'm sure he'd be great with the Lincoln Memorial Reflecting Pool built in 1922 that is very definitively not a swimming pool that you should not swim in, by the way. According to the Times, the government awarded that firm a no-bid contract last month, bypassing the requirement to seek competing offers by saying the situation was so urgent that any delay would cause serious injury to the government. The government has not publicly said what that injury would have been. You gotta love New York Times bone dry house style on that one. Now, the Trump administration says the rising costs are a result of their desire to get the project done ahead of July 4th. Obviously, you need to have turquoise blue in the bottom of the reflecting pool by then. But, quote, government documents obtained by the New York Times show the contract's current value matches down to the dollar an offer submitted to the government by the firm in the middle of last month. In other words, this is the original contract. That offer included a 20% profit margin, the documents show. A 20% profit for some guy on a no-bid contract, $13 million, 7x toss overruns. And again, it's a small story in the scope and scale of what Donald Trump's up to, but it's a pretty illuminating one, right? I mean, these are the kinds of no-bid contracts that are ripe for political corruption. That's what Trump is preoccupied with right now, with prices what they are currently, with no end in sight. I don't know how many Americans are thinking about refinishing their pools this summer. Maybe just Trump, perhaps all the oil CEOs who are getting filthy rich from your rising gas prices. Senator Chris Murphy is a Democrat of Connecticut. He serves on the Foreign Relations Committee, and he joins me now. I keep thinking that something's going to break here, right? That the oil markets are going to get so bad that they kind of get unbearable, and there's some sort of crescendo. But I have come to think that we're going to be in whatever this is right now for a while. What do you think?
4: Oh, I think that's right. I think Trump has grown bored of this. I think he has dug himself a hole that he doesn't know how to get out of. You know, effectively now, they have made this commitment that they are going to stay in this war, this blockade of the Strait of Hormuz. Remember, it is now not just the Iranians that are blockading ships coming out of the Strait, but it's the United States, too, until Iran agrees to a nuclear deal that is better than the one that Obama signed. That is not likely ever going to happen. And even if it were to come to pass, it won't happen anytime soon. So, yes, it looks like we're going to be stuck exactly where we are. And being stuck for another couple months is catastrophic, not just because the mounting oil prices here at home are going to have a compounding effect on families and farms and businesses, but because lots of stuff in the world is made out of oil. And you are already starting to see plastics, different components of fabrics, the things that go into semiconductors, starting to have supply chain crunches as well. And so pretty soon this becomes a global cost crisis beyond just the price it costs you to fill up your tank.
0: Yeah, I saw reports today about motor oil in short supply. That's one thing to look for on shelves coming soon. There was a piece in The Atlantic by Robert Kagan I wanted to get your response to, because, again, this whole thing seems stuck, and it seems bad, and it also seems very costly for Americans at this point. Robert Kagan, who's a sort of big neocon cheerleader and, you know, sort of sung the praises of American empire, basically says there will be no return to the status quo ante, no ultimate American triumph that will undo or overcome the harm done. The Strait of Hormuz will not be open as it once was. With control of the strait, Iran emerges as the key player in the region, one of the key players in the world. Far from demonstrating American prowess, as supporters of war have repeatedly claimed, the conflict has revealed an America that is unreliable and incapable of finishing what it started. What do you think?
4: Well, he's right. I mean, and that's sort of the bottom line, is that Iran is 2 to 3 times more powerful today than they were when this war started. Everyone now
0: really,
4: has
0: you really
4: to come
0: think that?
4: To Tehran.
0: 2 to 3 times.
4: Well, I mean, everyone has to come to Tehran today to beg for their ships to be let out of the Gulf. Not small nations, big nations, right? The Chinese, the Indians, the Qataris have to show up to Iran to plead their case as to why their ships should be let through. And that's probably going to be how things work for the foreseeable future. And so Iran was really a regional power. Why I say they are 2 or 3 times more powerful today is that by putting them in a position where they could close the strait, we have now made them a global power. Now every country has to come to Iran and cut a deal in order to let their ships go through. That's a kind of power that Iran didn't have or couldn't have imagined until we put them in this position.
0: There were, if I'm not mistaken, I think 4 or 5 states today that recorded their all-time high for diesel prices, mostly in the Midwest, which has seen some real shocks in terms of diesel. And while all this is happening, there is a reconciliation package that's moving through the Senate, where they won't need any Democratic votes. They can pass it with 50+1. And one of the big things they've decided to put in is $1 billion for the president's obsessive Fabergé egg, the ballroom. There is some reporting that there's a little bit of dissent among your Senate Republican colleagues about maybe this A, not being so defensible on the merits, $1 billion for this entire thing, and B, maybe not being the best political optics. Do you think they might actually sort of have it out over this, or do you think they're just going to go along and roll over and say this ballroom, which was going to be donated, is now going to be cost you $1 billion?
4: Yeah, B. They're going to roll over and go along because that's what they always do. Donald Trump gives them orders repeatedly to jump off political cliffs. And over again, they say, yes, sir, may I have another? And so, yeah, they are going to give him $1 billion for this ballroom for his billionaire parties. From the beginning, the public has really smelled something rotten in this ballroom. It's become an avatar for the corruption. Yeah. You know, it's been a mystery for a lot of us as to why the dizzying levels of corruption have not maybe caught on in the public realm in the way that we thought. This one has, and it is, I think, ultimately going to be one of the top campaign issues this fall, because it's not just about the ballroom. It stands for all of the other things Donald Trump is doing to put his billionaire corporate Mar-a-Lago friends ahead of us. This is just the most sort of easy to understand, most tangible way that he wants your money to throw big parties for friends, parties you will never get invited to. So I just think this is going to be, this is going to become law. They're going to pass it. And it's ultimately going to probably become the way that we translate his mind-numbing nuclear grade levels of corruption to the electorate this fall.
0: Speaking of parties you won't be invited to, there's a whole retinue of American CEOs who are going to China with the president who just departed. I just learned that Bruce Ratner, the filmmaker who has essentially been instructed by Donald Trump to make Rush Hour 4, is going on the trip as well to scout locations for Rush Hour 4. That's one of the things the president has done, is ordered Rush Hour back into production. There is a lot of concern about this trip, and I think the concern basically goes this way. He's desperate for some kind of deal or some sort of thing that he can, like, brag about. And so Lord knows what he's going to agree to when he's over there. Is that how you're sort of reading this? What is your expectation for this summit?
4: Okay, first of all, is it okay for me to be like pro rush hour four? Is that a position that a Democrat can hold?
0: 100%, and I think that's a big tent. I think it's a big tent.
4: All right, good. Good. I mean, pay attention to who he's bringing. I mean, it is important. Tim Cook is coming along. Tim Cook made a massive donation to the president's political operation, his inauguration at the beginning of last year. And then magically, he got an exemption from the tariffs to allow him to continue to bring parts for his technology in from outside the country. You know, everybody that's on this trip has cut a deal with the president, has given him help for him politically, and then he's given them help to keep a lot of their sourcing outside of the United States, a lot of it in China. And so, you know, the reason that we are losing factory jobs right now, after gaining them during President Biden's time in office, is that he keeps cutting these deals with the people he's bringing to China to allow them to continue to make stuff in China. So his tariffs haven't worked, in part because the corruption allows for people to find a way out, and that, you know, will be on display during this trip.
0: All right, Senator Chris Murphy, pro Rush Hour 4. We're going to see that in attack ads very soon. Thank you, Senator.
4: Thanks, Chris.
0: Coming up, Senator Chris Van Hollen on his showdown with Trump's FBI director next.
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0: Kash Patel is on Capitol Hill today, once again defending his work on the job. This time he sat before the Senate Appropriations Committee and basically continued to showcase his incompetence.
16: Multiple reports, including reporting by The Atlantic, have alleged episodes of excessive drinking, unexplained absences, and behavior that concerned current and former FBI and DOJ officials. Is it your testimony that those allegations are categorically false?
17: Unequivocally categorically false.
18: Your job is to be reachable. And I know Senator Van Hollen asked you about this, but I got to say, if you want to pass out liquor or pop bottles in a locker room, stick to podcasting.
16: Are you willing to take the test that it's called the audit test that members of our active duty military and others take to determine whether they have a drinking problem?
17: I'll take any test you're willing to take.
16: I will take it, Director Patel. I'll take it. You ready to take it?
17: Let's go.
16: Yes or no?
17: Let's go. Side by side.
0: Joining me now, Senator Chris Van Hollen, Democrat of Maryland, who you just heard questioning Patel about his drinking. And Senator, you seem game for that. I don't know if that's actually going to happen. And I will say, I didn't actually realize such a test existed until today. Do you think that's going to happen?
19: Well, Chris, I asked the director of the FBI. He said he'd do it, and I'm going to follow up with him. Look, what we witnessed today was the latest in a long line of abuses by this FBI director, right? He's fired people for purely political reasons, longtime professional FBI agents. He's concocted this, you know, made up new, you know, assault against Comey with respect to the case, the political prosecution. And now we have all these reports from multiple sources that he drinks so heavily that it interferes with his job. As I told him today, I don't give a damn about his personal life until it interferes with his ability to protect the American people. So there you have it.
0: I was struck every time I've watched him, whether he's in the locker room of the hockey game or speaking off the cuff at a hastily called press conference for the disappearance of Nancy Guthrie, for instance, by just how strangely unprofessional his just general comportment, demeanor, mien is. And that seemed to be the place today. I mean, I guess in the grand scheme of sins, maybe that's minor, but he does not. Are you struck by that as well, I guess would be my question.
19: Completely. I mean, it's very revealing when he gets in front of a hearing like that. I asked him a series of questions about this credible reporting about how his excessive drinking is making it impossible for him to do his job. Reports that his security detail had to forcefully enter his house to wake him up. And it was really an opportunity for him to respond. And instead, what he did was decide to lash out at me. He uttered a bunch of provable lies. And this is coming from the FBI director. And then at the end of the hearing, Chris, I asked him if he realized that it was a criminal offense to lie before the Congress. And he refused to answer that question. He just wouldn't answer that question. And so, you know, it calls into question all of his conduct. And this is the guy, right? This is the guy who's in charge of the FBI, which has awesome responsibilities. And yet here he is flying off the handle.
0: On that point, I mean, it is a truism that focus is necessarily zero sum. It's one of the reasons that, you know, the ballroom and the reflecting pool are so striking with the President of the United States. I mean, here we have reporting that the FBI has launched a criminal leak investigation focusing on the Atlantic magazine article that you cited today in your testimony about him being drunk and difficult to reach. Today, we also get from the Wall Street Journal confirmation they have actually received grand jury subpoenas that are related to a February 23rd article that reported that General Dan Kane, the chair of the Joint Chiefs of Staff, others at the Pentagon warned the president about the risks of an extended military campaign against Iran. Of course, those warnings now looking quite prescient. Those are two leak investigations. And then I want to play for you interview with the FBI agent who was fired very early in the tenure here, Agent Driscoll, about what he said the priorities were for Kash Patel. And then on the other side, if you could tell us, like, what does this do to the actual FBI doing the job it's supposed to do? Take a listen.
8: You know, first question was softball. And then it got worse. Who'd you vote for? When did you start supporting President Trump? Didn't answer that one either. Then he asked me, do I agree that the agents who stormed Mar-a-Lago, his words not mine, should be held accountable? I did answer that one with an absolute no. He's like, okay, just tell me if you voted for a Democrat in the last five elections. This conversation's over and conclude the phone call.
0: Paul Ingracia, who was put in the position there by the Trump administration, a political appointee. But I wonder if you worry that the FBI isn't focused on the things that do matter, that it's important for the FBI to do.
19: Well, exactly. Look, this was a budget hearing, and I made the point to Director Patel that he was in front of the committee asking for more taxpayer money for the FBI. At the same time that he is wasting taxpayer money on all these political witch hunts. And you just mentioned a number of them, wasting taxpayer money by jetting himself and his girlfriend around the world instead of focusing on violent crime. I also raised the issue of the diversion of FBI resources away from going after real criminals to participating in, you know, locking up so many immigrants who the DHS has admitted overwhelmingly do not pose a public risk. So taking resources away from fighting hardened criminals to locking up people who overwhelmingly pose no public risk. And by the way, he also fired people at the FBI just a few weeks ago who were part of the anti-espionage unit that are experts on Iran. Now, even in that hearing, Chris, he flip-flopped in his answers. If you look at his answer to Senator Coons, he said, no, that never happened. And when I followed up with them, he began to hem and haw and hedge. And this is the FBI director who's supposedly entrusted to look out for, you know, the country's safety and protection.
0: Yeah, that point there, there's a back and forth where you were asking whether it was related to essentially this kind of payback for people that had worked on any investigations in the president. He was sort of noncommittal on that. But these are people with serious expertise on Iran, and we know that they've been fired from the Bureau. Senator Chris Van Hollen, thanks for your time tonight.
19: Good to be with you.
0: Still ahead, how the Democrats' road to taking back the Senate could run through Nebraska? Next.
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0: It is election night in America. We have a strange primary happening tonight in the state of Nebraska, a place that was not really on anyone's Democratic target list for the U.S. Senate. Right now, the best hope for Democrats is a guy who's not even on the primary ballot and isn't a Democrat. His name is Dan Osborne. He's a Navy veteran, former union pipe fitter, who's running as an independent. We had him on the show last week. His campaign just released an internal poll showing him leading the Republican incumbent running for re-election, Senator Pete Ricketts. The crazy thing about the primary tonight is that there is a Democrat who is running. She is promising to drop out and endorse the independent Dan Osborne if she wins the nomination, meaning the Democratic Party of Nebraska doesn't want to field someone. They're going to back Osborne. But she has a competitor in the primary. The person running against her in the Democratic primary is, get this, a Trump-supporting pastor, a guy who Democrats say is running solely to try to siphon off votes to ultimately help Senator Ricketts keep his seat. All this leading to a strange election tonight in that state we'll have our eyes on. But it is also a sign of the fact that if Democrats are going to have a big midterm win, assemble the kind of majority that they feel they need in this moment, they're going to have to compete in all kinds of places, including Nebraska. Faz Shakir is a senior advisor to Senator Bernie Sanders, executive director of More Perfect Union. Nikki McCann Ramirez is a politics reporter for Rolling Stone, and they joined me now. Faz, the Nebraska story is wild because at some level, I think it's, you know, Nebraska is a very, very conservative state. It's a state that Trump has carried by a lot. They don't have a single statewide Democrat elected. So it's not great terrain for the Democratic Party. I don't think that's controversial. It's interesting that there does seem to be some real efforts Republicans are going to try to stymie and mess with the Osborne campaign that would suggest they're not, like, totally confident there.
3: Yeah, they should be scared because last cycle, Dan Osborne ran as an independent. He was the only one on the ballot against the Republican, who at the time was Deb Fischer. He lost by 6.7%. He outperformed Kamala Harris by 14 points in Nebraska. So now, just think about the environment. You've got him going up. Here's an industrial auto mechanic going up against a billionaire in Pete Ricketts. And therefore, you see a lot of Republicans who are worried. Many of us learned about Dan Osborne because he led his workers out on strike. And when he worked at Kellogg, he led 1,000 workers out on strike. He, you know, ended up earning Bernie Sanders' support. He said nice things about Bernie at the end of that campaign. They're like, oh, Dan Osborne, he's a Bernie Sanders-style candidate. It didn't work. And I think the lesson of Dan Osborne is that here's a guy who crosses over. He's a working-class populist. He was able to provenly show that he can win Republican votes and earn the support and trust of people. And I think is a model for a lot of Democrats to win in this cycle.
0: We should note that one of his ads, Nikki, in that first race, or, you know, 2 years ago when he was taking on Deb Fischer, was him, I think, welding or saying that he would help build the wall himself, right?
5: Yeah.
0: The Trump wall. And I think it speaks to the fact that, like, one of the things as this primary season plays out for Democrats is thinking about, like, where can you put things in play that wouldn't necessarily be in play? And what does a candidate look like who can do that?
5: Yeah, and I think I mentally am comparing this race sort of to what's happening in Maine, where you have a very established Janet Mills sort of withdrawing, making space for Graham Plattner.
0: Yeah.
5: This also sort of out-of-the-box candidate who the party is having to make some potentially ideological or purity test sacrifices to run. Because the reality is that this midterm election cycle is make or break for Democrats. If they do not take at least the House, which is in question now given the redistricting fight, and the Senate, that gives Trump another 2 years to entrench these anti-democratic reforms that he is making throughout the country. So the party needs to get behind candidates like Osborne, candidates like Plattner, candidates like James Tallarico in Texas, where seats that are not necessarily Democrats' bread and butter, the seats that we go to in election cycles, those are the seats we need to be targeting and overperforming in.
0: You know, when we talk about wave elections and fast, one of the things we're seeing here with all this, like, insanely corrupt, dirty pool being played by state-level Democrats, state-level Republicans to, you know, rig these maps, right? That we're going to see fewer and fewer competitive seats, right? I mean, really, it might be set a record for have like 15 swing states in the whole country at 435. But two things. One is you and I have covered politics long enough and been on sort of watched wave elections happen. And when you get big waves, like, crazy stuff happens. People lose that no one even saw coming. People win that no one saw coming, that no one had heard of. How bad do you think it has to be for something like that? Like, if gas is here or 50 cents more expensive in a month or 2 months, or if this lasts for 3 or 4 months, if inflation's at 4%, like, what do you have your eyes on for what would be the conditions for that?
3: In this environment, I think the way to access a lot of people right now is not through their political lives, but through their economic lives. And the way in which you're going to be able to successfully do that is modeling, here's a person whose last job was as a worker, an oysterman in Maine, a mechanic in Nebraska. I have been hopeful, Chris, that there is actually a lot of people who are signing up to run who have that kind of a background. So you have a Rebecca Cook, who's a waitress in Wisconsin. You've got Bob Brooks, who's a fireman in Pennsylvania. You got Sam Forstag, who's a smoke jumper in Montana. Jake Johnson's a math teacher in Minnesota. You got a beef farmer, Jamie Ager, in North Carolina. And I could, Brian Poindexter's an iron worker in Ohio. All those races I just mentioned, they're in Republican held incumbent seats right now. So the Democrat is a working class person, and therefore, in my view, stands the best chance of winning in this cycle because you're talking economically to people.
0: There's a growing push for a gas tax holiday. I don't know if you've seen this. James Tallarico calling for it, and Plattner saying he's open to it. There's lots of reasons to think this is bad policy and that gas prices will just rise to the new level that they were before. But it also strikes me as a kind of like just win, baby, whatever it takes messaging that we're probably going to see a lot of down the stretch here. What do you think?
4: Absolutely. I think it's important for everyone to remember that a lot of what we're seeing right now, particularly the redistricting push, is happening because Republicans understand the desperation of their situation going into this election.
0: Yes, Trump, they're not as checked out as Trump is.
4: Exactly. Trump, his disapproval is at 70% regarding the economy. We have gas prices all over the place. Yeah. You're already seeing Republicans getting pummeled in off-cycle elections. So the reality here is that that Republicans are trying to rig the map, not because they think that it's going to provide them dozens of extra seats. Yeah. They're hoping it helps them squeak by or end up one or two seats below a majority.
0: Yes, to grind this out by any means necessary. Mm-hmm. Fauci Shakir and Nikki McCann-Ramirez, thank you both. Still to come as Democrats push for that blue wave in November. One candidate for governor in Iowa tells us what it takes to win in his state.
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0: Donald Trump Republicans are so unpopular now, there are races in play in a bunch of states where they haven't been in a little bit of a while. And one of those states is Iowa, where Republicans have long controlled the governor's mansion and the state house and all six congressional seats in the state. But farmers have been hit hard by Trump's tariffs and now the Iran war. The outgoing governor, Kim Reynolds, is now leaving with one of the worst approval ratings of any governor in the entire country. She's like tied at the bottom. And there's more fatigue than excitement surrounding the five-candidate Republican primary to replace her. Whoever wins that primary next month will face the only Democrat who holds statewide office in Iowa. That's state auditor, presumptive Democratic nominee for governor, Rob Sand. In a state where registered Republicans and independents both outnumber Democrats, Sand says he was running to be a governor for all under the slogan, not redder or bluer, but better and truer. And Iowa State Auditor Rob Sand, the presumptive Democratic nominee for governor, joins me now. Good to have you here.
17: Thanks for having me.
0: I occasionally will look into the approval ratings of governors. Mm-hmm. And it's sort of an interesting list. It doesn't necessarily track what you would think, mm-hmm. right? You sort of mm-hmm. discover stuff in there and you're like, oh, this person's very popular.
17: Phil Scott.
0: Yeah, Phil Scott in Vermont. Kim Reynolds is at the bottom all the time.
17: Yeah.
0: And every time I see it, I think, oh, what's going on there? What is the answer to that question?
17: There's a lot of answers to that question, Chris. It's a very good one. I'd say at the end of the day, we have averaged 48th for income growth over the last 3 years, while we are number one for cancer growth. And the insiders that are running the state of Iowa in the meantime did the thing that we talked about the last time I was on your show, literally changing the law to make it harder for the state auditor's office to find misspent tax money. They're running around doing stuff that almost nobody thinks is a good idea, other than the 5, 10, 15 of them that really run the state. And I think people are fed up. Iowans understand the importance of crop rotation, time to rotate the crops. Sometimes something's been in there too long. It's putting you out of balance. You got to put something else in instead.
0: That approval rating for Reynolds precedes all the things that have happened over the last several months. Mm-hmm. But, you know, I've been consuming a lot of information about fertilizer, farm bankruptcies, which have shot up, the sort of interest rate leverage situation farmers are facing. How have the last few months been for Iowa?
17: Awful. And I really think that there's no real disputing that. What's important, and I think what Iowans expect, and this is what I hear across the state, I do 100 town halls every year. I stand up to my own party. I'm willing to criticize people in my own party. I'm willing to call them out. I prosecuted them as a prosecutor. I audit them as an auditor. The worst marker of where we are right now is, as bad as the tariffs are for agriculture and for Iowans and for growers and producers in the state of Iowa, the leadership of the Republican Party is more focused on making sure that their party leader knows that they support everything that he does, even if it's bad for their home state, right? Trump is going to do what he's going to do. These people are elected to represent one state, the state of Iowa, the people of the state of Iowa. And so even though he's doing things that are horrific for Iowa, that are hurting our economy, that are hurting our bottom line, they are trying to insist to everyone in the state of Iowa that the new golden age is just around the corner with these tariffs. I think people are fed up. They want someone who's willing to stand up for them as people, as voters, as members of their community, rather than just be partisan actors.
0: I just talked about that Nebraska situation, Dan Osborne running there. We had him on the show last week. Now, he's running as an independent. You're running in a state that had a long Democratic Party tradition. Of course, Tom Harkin, legend. Barack Obama won, famously,
17: twice
0: in the state of Iowa. It has, I think, fair to say, moved to the right considerably in the last 10 years. Or you tell me. I mean, I would say the data would suggest that's not a crazy conclusion.
17: So here's what I say to folks. If your college football team goes 7-5, but you know that three of those games were decided by a single point, you're like, we could have been a 10-2 team.
0: That is true sports fan mentality.
17: Yeah, and there's a lot of reality to that. Yeah. And I would say this. A lot of people ask, how did Iowa change? Because you went for Obama twice, then Trump three times. We are one of the slowest changing populations in America. Let me ask you a different question or tell you something instead. Those two guys were both willing to say that the political system is broken,
0: right,
17: and both willing to challenge their own party's leadership to say so. Mm. And there's a lot of people in Iowa who don't like either political party, right? I mean, we're running a campaign where the slogan is literally not redder or bluer, but better and truer. Chris, we had 100 public town halls last year. We invited people in and opened by asking them to love their neighbor, asking people to raise their hand for which party they're in and having the other people applaud them for no matter what party they're in, and then asking them to sing America the Beautiful together. You're being invited to just look past your differences in a way that people haven't felt for a long time. I think people are sick of partisanship, and I think that's a piece of what you're seeing, because lot of the Republican leadership in Iowa right now, they weren't relying on one thing, fear.
0: Right.
17: I can pick your pocket as long as you're scared.
0: But some of those differences are real, right? I mean, people believe in different things. They have firmly held commitments that are in tension and conflict with each other.
17: Yeah.
0: This is not all like an imagined thing, right?
17: But you know as well as I that anyone in a long-term relationship, like a marriage,
0: right?
17: You can name the three things that will start a fight right now if you mention them.
0: Right.
17: But you don't bring them up because you want to have a nice day, right? You want to have the conversation about what you're going to get for dinner to be a conversation about what you both want, as opposed to your spouse being like, well, I want anything other than what you want.
0: I think there may be a little difference in Iowa marriages and New York marriages here, but continue.
17: Fair enough. What I'll say is that we have this broken two-choice political system in America that incentivizes anger, that incentivizes division, that rewards people for making them hate the people in their own family.
0: But
17: that they
0: you
17: want
0: still
17: to
0: have
17: love.
0: To be asked, right, by someone who says, I hear X, Y, and Z about Democrats. Here's why I don't like Democrats. You have a D next to your name.
17: Yeah.
0: Why? What do you say? You know, you are running on this party line, right? You're not Dan Osborne.
17: No. And what I say is, I was a registered independent when I first registered to vote. And then I realized that in Iowa, we tell independent voters they are less equal citizens in our democracy. So I had to pick one to enfranchise myself. In the primaries, exactly. I think Jesus is for the little guy. The Democratic Party at its best is the party for the little guy. And I remember Bill Clinton balancing the budget and using the surplus to pay down the debt and watching that happen in high school and thinking, thanks. And I like to hunt and fish a lot. And I think the Democratic Party wants us to have clean places to hunt and fish. Those were my reasons. I'm not going to tell people they're wrong for making different choices. What I'm going to emphasize is that our democracy is run by two private clubs who have a lot of people in them who are happier to have you hate your uncle if they can wring another $10 donation out of you.
0: Well, that I don't disagree with.
17: They're more focused on that than solving the problems that we face. And we have to reject that in order to put in place a system where we can work together.
0: I want to talk one substantive thing here.
17: Sure.
0: Your state has undergone, like many states under Republican control, one of the biggest sort of school voucher programs in the country.
17: Yeah.
0: Up there with Ohio has also done it. How has that been working out? My read of the data is that an enormous amount of money has essentially flowed from public coffers into private schools. It has not created broad benefits.
17: Well, again, The statute that was passed when you had me on, I think in 2023,
0: yeah,
17: was making it harder for us to audit. And they used that, predictably, to stop us from auditing the voucher program entirely 1 year. And then by delaying the providing of records until we could just barely do the absolute bare minimum the following year. So they haven't wanted us to look at how it's working. But I can tell you this, the majority of the money is going to folks in Iowa who don't need it to pay for it. And we're giving it, and there's no rules for how you spend it. No audits.
0: Presumptive Democratic nominee for governor of Iowa, Rob Sam. Good to have you here.
17: Thanks for having me.
0: Stay tuned. After the field hearing in Florida today, Congressman Robert Garcia updates Jen Psaki on the Epstein investigation. We'll be right back.
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0: Finally tonight, a new episode of my special series, Why Is This Happening? The AI Endgame. I'm joined by Professor Ethan Mollick, someone who's been closely following AI's rapid expansion, to discuss where all this is going.
7: There's a lot of people who really just think AI is going to go away. 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The systems aren't as good as you say they are. They make mistakes. This is real. There has not been major layoffs because of AI yet. I don't think that continues infinitely.
0: 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You could also catch the interview on YouTube by scanning the code you see on your screen now. I want to also add this week, I got to talk to Nicole Wallace on her fantastic podcast, The Best People. We talked about how Democrats can rebuild faith in government in a low-trust democracy, what we can learn from our political past. It was a blast. Be sure to check it out wherever you get your podcasts. That is all in on this Tuesday night. The briefing Jen starts right now. Good evening, Jen.
10: Chris, I feel like a big sign of where our political space is that you just spoke with Rob Sand, who is, of course, a Democrat in a red state, or one that people have considered a unwinnable red state, and he very much could win. And I'm going to talk to Gina Hinojosa a little bit later. I don't know if did you see that Barack Obama went to Texas today?
0: I saw it today. I just saw a few shots and a little footage of the taco shop

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2: On the cost of living for anyone. And then there's this, the Lincoln Memorial Reflecting Pool. Now, earlier this year, Trump decided to update that iconic DC landmark. And that's the kind of big construction project that requires hiring federal contractors. And usually, those contractors have to go through a competitive bidding process to make sure that the American taxpayers are, of course, getting the best price for the job. That's how it typically works. But Donald Trump just decided to ignore all of that because, well, he knew a guy, his pool guy, to be specific.
3: I said, you know, Doug, I have a guy who's unbelievable at doing swimming pools. I said, what we're going to do is I'm going to call all three of these people that have worked for me in the past doing swimming pools. That's all they can do is a swimming pool. So I called people that do swimming pools and I said, go take a look at it. I said, do me a favor, fellas. Go take a look at the reflecting pool. I said, give me a good price. It will cost about $1.5 million. We're going to be able to do it for about $1.8 million. I said, how much will it cost? I think we can do it for about $1.9 million. We can do it for maybe $1.5 to $2 million. We did it for a couple of $1 million.
2: Keep that number in your mind, everyone. So Trump decided to hire his swimming pool guy to renovate the 2,000-foot DC reflecting pool, which is very much not a pool for swimming in, ignoring all the rules designed to stop presidents from handing out big contracts to their buddies of any kind, giving it to him without making him bid for it. Now, the White House claims it's because they need this renovation done urgently for July 4th. Okay. But don't worry, because Trump says his pool guy gave him a great price. Trump said they could get it done for anywhere from $1.5 to $2 million, depending on what day you asked him, of course. Well, here's the most predictable thing ever, because here's the headline in the New York Times this week. Reflecting pool repairs to cost $13.1 million. Seven times as much as Trump promised. It's one kind of art of the deal of negotiating, isn't it? So, where'd all that extra money go? We may never know, because Trump just decided to ignore the federal rules about government contractors making bids and hire his pool guy. That's what happened. Now, these days, Trump seems totally unconcerned with the ballooning costs of his big vanity projects, like his new White House ballroom, which was supposed to cost, you know, you, the taxpayer, nothing, nothing at all, but which now may cost as much as $1 billion of your money. And every day, the price tag for that ballroom seems to go up. But Trump doesn't care. In fact, he claims it's actually under budget, and anybody who questions him about it is, in his words, dumb.
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5: I
4: doubled the size of it, you dumb person.
5: Double
4: the size.
5: You are
4: not a smart person. We doubled the size. The ballroom now is ahead of schedule, and it's a little bit under budget, depending on the finishes that we use.
2: So Trump is asked about the ballooning cost of his vanity project ballroom, and his response is, well, I doubled the size of it, before he insults the reporter and claims it's under budget, depending on the finishes that he chooses, which is my favorite part. So Trump is burning, literally burning through taxpayer money, your money, for his own completely unnecessary special projects. Well, everybody else out there is struggling to afford basic necessities. Today, we learned that inflation has jumped to 3.8%, thanks to Trump's war in Iran. It's the highest level in 3 years. Inflation is now once again outpacing wage growth, which basically means the prices of things that people buy are rising faster than their paychecks. Which is why it's not surprising that a new poll out today finds that 77% of Americans think Trump's policies have increased the cost of living in their community, because they have. Even a majority of Republicans, 55%, say that Trump's policies have increased their costs. Now, at the same time, we learned today that the Pentagon's official cost estimate for the war in Iran has risen to $29 billion. And that's believed to be the conservative estimate, far below the actual cost of the war, which they have been

0: been not transparent about at all. Now, I would note that $29 billion, which is a whole lot of money, but just to put it in perspective, is enough money to cover all of the healthcare subsidies Trump let expire this year, which led millions of people to drop their healthcare coverage. But he doesn't care that his policies are raising costs for millions of people while he pursues his endless war and needless vanity projects. He doesn't care. And that's not just me editorializing or millions of people feeling it out there. Today, Trump was actually asked if he was thinking about those struggling Americans as he negotiates with Iran. And he said this out loud.
1: Mr. President, to what extent are Americans' financial situation motivating you to make a deal?
2: Not even a little bit. The only thing that matters when I'm talking about Iran, they can't have a nuclear weapon. I don't think about Americans' financial situation. I don't think about anybody.
0: That explains a lot. I don't think about Americans' financial situation. I don't think about anybody. The man can't even pretend to care anymore. He's not even pretending he cares. He's decided to just ignore the biggest problems facing the country. And it's not just rising costs that he's decided to shrug off. Because right now, FBI Director Kash Patel, the top federal investigator and domestic intelligence chief in the country, is facing a massive and growing list of scandals about his alleged alcohol abuse, absenteeism, paranoid abuses of power on the job. It's an incredibly embarrassing look for the Trump administration and a genuine threat to American security. But Trump doesn't seem to care about any of that, as long as it puts his administration in the spotlight.
2: FBI Director Kash Patel, does he get enough publicity? If you could get a little more publicity, it would be very...
0: It's almost like he's happy his FBI director is mired in scandal. All press is not good press, I don't think. There, Mr. Trump. Now, today, Kash Patel was on Capitol Hill facing questions from lawmakers about his various scandals. And Senator Chris Van Hollen pressed him on the reporting about Patel's alleged drinking habits.
3: I cannot imagine ever having to worry about former FBI directors Ray or Mueller spending multiple weekends drinking heavily at the Poodle Room in Las Vegas. So there have been no occasions during your tenure when FBI personnel were unable to promptly reach you?
4: Absolutely not. You can ask my entire workforce. They hear from me at every single hour of the day.
3: It's been written and documented.
4: You are literally saying it.
3: No, I'm saying that these are reports, Director Patel.
4: No. And unlike your baseless reports, the only person that was slinging margaritas in El Salvador on the taxpayer dollar with a convicted gangbanging rapist was you.
3: In your response to me earlier, where you had a little bit of a blow up, you made a couple provably false statements.
4: So did you.
3: Do you know, Mr. Director, that it is a crime to lie to Congress? Do you know that?
4: I do not lie to Congress.
0: Okay. A couple of things to say about that. First off, when Patel accuses Senator Van Hollen of slinging margaritas on the taxpayer dime, he's referring to this photo. The photo I'm going to show you. There it is. When Senator Van Hollen traveled to El Salvador to check in on a man the Trump administration wrongfully sent to a notorious mega prison, Senator Van Hollen said at the time that the drinks you see on the table were actually put there by the government of El Salvador to make it seem like they were not abusing the prisoners at that facility. But more importantly, it's notable that Kash Patel is categorically denying that the story about his drinking was true. That story cited at least nine sources for its various allegations about Patel's behavior. There were more people who came forward, according to the reporter, after the story was published. And Patel was so outraged by the story that two people familiar with the matter told MS Now that Patel has ordered polygraphs for dozens of members of his team in a desperate search for the people who leaked to that reporter. Now, it is hard to imagine why Patel would be hunting for leakers by using polygraph tests when he says the story is completely made up. That makes no sense. Patel has spent a lot of time and energy denying these specific stories about his alleged drinking. But we already know a good deal about his drinking habits from public accounts and things he said publicly. I mean, we have all seen the footage of Patel guzzling beer with members of the U.S. men's hockey team while on an official work trip. And it's not like Kash Patel was ever shy about talking about his drinking habits before he was the FBI director.
5: Sunday nights would roll around and the president would try to find me. I'd be like, sir, I am on call every day, including Sundays, except the very late evening where Sundays are for God, hockey, and beer, not in that order. And I will resurface back on very early Monday morning.
6: It turned into Flannel Fridays because I was having this beer and I was wearing a flannel shirt. And now it's this massive thing online.
7: I'm going to be on the sheet playing in the beer league, having a PBR, and then I'll return your phone call. Obviously, I'm kidding, but it was funny.
4: We had this tradition every night where he would call a final. So we'd have dinner and then we'd go somewhere and have like a final drink.
8: Everybody should have a beer or three.
5: It's going to be pretty lit. I might have some special apparel.
9: We're going to throw down. There's going to be bourbon. There's going to be sparklers.
4: We ended up in Northern Italy and we were slamming Negronis at our last night. And I was like, Devin, I need a subpoena.
6: I went to Devin and I told him that in the morning. He goes, dude, if you're going to start drinking at 9 a.m., get out of my office.
5: Can I be the first one to say that if I ever go before Senate confirmation, they're going to call me an alcoholic?
0: His words, not my words. I mean, the guy had enough foresight to joke that he might one day face questions about his drinking. But now that he is actually in a big, important government job, he's very clearly outraged by those very questions from the Senate. Kash Patel's tenure as FBI director has been one embarrassing scandal after another from the very beginning. Tonight, just before we got on air, a former top career FBI official spoke out for the first time about the chaos in Patel's FBI. And in the early days of the Trump administration, FBI hostage negotiator Brian Driscoll was elevated to be the interim FBI director while Patel was being confirmed. And he says that right from the beginning, things were not going well.
10: Patel told you that as long as you were not prolific on social media, didn't donate to the Democratic Party, didn't vote for Kamala Harris in the 2024 election, that the vetting would not be an issue.
11: Yes. Yeah. It's exactly. It's not funny, but that's exactly what he said. He's like, okay, just tell me if you voted for a Democrat in the last five elections. This conversation is over and conclude the phone call. It's just, I'm disgusted and shocked.
10: Why were you disgusted?
11: Because now my fear that there was a political wave coming towards the FBI with vitriol directed at the FBI, it was palpable. And there was a sense of shock that, like, well, I'm really close to this thing.
0: Patel and his deputies were politicizing the FBI from day one of this administration. That's what you just heard from Brian Driscoll. And every day we learn more and more about how the FBI has been fundamentally changed under Patel's leadership. Just tonight, the news outlet Notice reports that the FBI has created a so-called payback squad, a team specifically comprised of agents who are willing to pursue Trump's political targets. That's according to four people who spoke to Notice on condition of anonymity. Everywhere you look in this administration, Trump is reshaping the government to focus on his personal priorities, to target his enemies, to focus on things he cares about. And he just doesn't care about what gets lost in the process. Michael Feinberg was an assistant special agent in charge at the FBI before being pushed out by Kash Patel. And Tim Weiner is a Pulitzer Prize winning investigative reporter. He's the author of the book Enemies, A History of the FBI. And his latest book is called The Mission, the CIA in the 21st Century. Must read books in the moment we're living in. Thank you both for being here. Let me start with you, Michael. There's so much I want to ask you about, but I want to start with what we learned today from Brian Driscoll and how he described his job security at the FBI. FBI under Patel is being reliant on his willingness to purge agents that investigated Trump. I mean, you not only worked under Driscoll, but you yourself were, of course. I think everybody remembers this, even though you help explain government and law enforcement to us every day. But you yourself were pushed out of the FBI for your connection to an agent who investigated Trump. What was your reaction to seeing him talk about all of that in the interview?
12: This is going to sound a little weird. I'm glad to see it finally coming out in the open because we all called him Driz. What Driz said in that interview was something we all knew, not just intuitively, but from the very profligate rumor mill that goes on at the Hoover Building and the FBI's field offices. It was no big secret that there were going to be political litmus tests for everyone. The weekend that I was informed I was under the radar, shortly before I resigned, one of my friends who is very high in the organization still gave me a heads up that if I was put in a position where I had to speak to either then Deputy Director Dan Bongino or Director Kash Patel, I should expect to be asked whom I voted for.
0: Mm-hmm. So it's not surprising. And it seems like it's kind of an unspoken thing that everybody knew that this had happened to him, and now he's finally coming forward, which is certainly significant. I wanted to ask you about another story, because today House Judiciary Democrats accused the Justice Department of improperly paying out FBI agents who were suspended for misconduct, but who appear to be political allies of Trump. I mean, this taken together with Driscoll's account seems to paint a picture where people who signed up to be career officials, non-political, are being asked to do something that is certainly not what they signed up for, at the risk of termination, I guess. How do you see it?
12: I think that's a very accurate way to put it. In a different environment, I might put it a little more bluntly and a little more harshly. Mm-hmm. But what we're seeing now runs fundamentally counter to the idea of an apolitical law enforcement or intelligence community apparatus. And it's worth noting, many of the agents who have now received settlements or been reinstated, when they were forced out to begin with, I believe a number of them received funding from a foundation run by Kash Patel himself when he was outside of government.
0: It's like bribery.
12: It's certainly some form of corruption, I think.
0: Let me bring Tim into this conversation. Tim, another part of Driscoll's interview that stuck out to me was when he said that Patel told him, quote, the FBI tried to put the president in jail and he hasn't forgotten it. I mean, it's a very straightforward way of kind of calling out this obsession, I should call it. In your view, does that fundamental disdain for the institution itself explain why he doesn't seem to care if the integrity or effectiveness of the FBI is being jeopardized under Patel?
13: You know, Jen, back in 2020, in the first Trump administration, Trump's Attorney General Bill Barr, who's not a woke snowflake, said that the idea of putting Kash Patel in charge of the FBI, which was a very live idea back then, was the height of insanity, that it would happen over his dead body. Things haven't improved very much. When Patel is a conspiracy theorist, he conducting, you know, an ideological purge at the FBI. He has decimated the ranks of national security, intelligence, counterespionage people, and we're at war with Iran, which has had terrorist proxies running around the world since the 1980s. Not an opportune time to take out the Iran squad, as Patel did. All of this in the name of retribution. All of this in the name of payback for investigating the crimes of Donald Trump.
0: It's unquestionable. I mean, the Bill Barr thing, I had forgotten about that. It's quite settling in your mind. Let me ask you about Patel testifying today, because there were some moments that stuck out to me. I played some of them. One of the moments was when he seemed to deny that he had directed the polygraphs. Now, the team that would oversee polygraphs seemingly works for him, which seems to be his way of evading the question. But what stuck out to you about the testimony today?
12: Let's be very clear. To quote a line from a film that Tim used in his obituary of Robert Mueller, the FBI is there to preserve democracy, not to practice it. Mm-hmm. Everybody in the organization reports up to the director. Mm-hmm. So Patel could sit in front of Congress and say that the inspection division or security division decides who gets polygraphed, but the leaders of inspection division report to Patel. They know what he wants. He tells them what he wants. They do it. That's how the FBI has worked since it was founded 117 years ago. So for him to say that he has no say in what the divisions below him are doing is either fundamentally disingenuous or a very scary reflection of how little he knows about what is going on in that building. Neither option is one that should comfort Americans.
0: No, it shouldn't. It might be both. Tim, let me ask you, you've spent the majority of your career studying and writing about the way over time the CIA was gradually compromised and transformed due to, among other things, politicization. And you kind of talk about how it wasn't necessarily one huge, huge event, but there were smaller events that led to it even. Talk to me about what you're seeing in the FBI right now in terms of Kash Patel's, the kind of allegations that are against him, the the fact that people are being purged from the agency, all of the different things. I wouldn't call them small, but they're different things that are compiled together, and how you see that impacting the agency over the course of time.
13: You have a deeply irresponsible director who has, at Trump's command, imposed loyalty oaths and ideological litmus tests. If you want to get promoted, hey, did you vote for Trump? What did you think of the January 6th insurrection? Who really won the 2020 election? If you don't pass the test, you're either out or your career is in deep trouble. The same purge has happened in different ways at the Central Intelligence Agency. You've seen the Secretary of Defense purging every general and admiral, most of them black or women, who questions his wisdom. You've seen the Director of National Intelligence, who has disappeared from view, espousing crackpot theories. All of this reflects a national security establishment that is being systematically destroyed by the President of the United States. It is an act of self-immolation. It is an act of national suicide, and it's coming at a very dangerous time in the course of human events.
0: Michael Feinberg and Tim Weiner, stay right where you are. There is more we need to talk about. I think we just found out why Donald Trump has been losing his mind over leaks to the media, at least as of late, because here was the social media post from Donald Trump a little after 4 p.m. When the fake news says that the Iranian enemy is doing well militarily against us, it's virtual treason. And wouldn't you know it, here was the story that broke in the New York Times just 1 hour later. U.S. intelligence shows Iran retains substantial missile capabilities. We're going to talk about that when we come back. We'll be right back.
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0: Journalists reporting on them, which, by the way, is their job. Yesterday, the Wall Street Journal reported that Trump has privately complained to the department to issue subpoenas to reporters covering the war in Iran in an effort to flesh out their sources. At one White House meeting, according to officials who spoke with CNN, Trump put a sticky note with the word treason on top of a stack of printed articles and handed it to Blanche. And then earlier this afternoon, there was that word treason again. In a Truth Social post, Trump continued to rail against unfavorable reporting about his war with Iran as virtual treason. And then less than an hour later, the New York Times published this new reporting that U.S. intelligence shows that Iran still has substantial missile capabilities, according to secret new assessments that suggest Iran's military remains far stronger than President Trump has asserted. According to the Times, most alarming to some senior officials is evidence that Iran has restored operational access to 30 of the 33 missile sites it maintains along the Strait of Hormuz. So that's all new news breaking this evening. Michael Feinberg and Tim Weiner are back with me. I want to talk about this story, but let me first ask you, the term treason, which seems to be thrown out a lot by the by this president, what's that? I don't want to be numb to any of this. When you see the president of the United States throwing that on a post-it note, throwing it in social media posts, what do you think about?
12: Well, it confirms what we all suspect, which is that he has never read the Constitution of the United States. Because treason is actually, if I'm correct, and it's been a while, but I believe the only crime specifically defined in that document. And it is giving aid and comfort to an enemy during wartime. And in order to be prosecuted for it, you need to have two witnesses. It is not a colloquial term. It is not something that the founders and the framers meant to be thrown around lightly. It is the most abject insult you could levy against another American that I can think of. And given that this is somebody who summarily pardoned people who actually tried to overthrow the results of a democratic election and claims what they were doing was not treasonous, I would appreciate, if he's going to use the term loosely, to at least be a little more intellectually consistent with it.
0: It also sends a MAGA mob against people who he's calling anti-American, I think, yes. In a dangerous way. Tim, let me bring you in again to talk about this New York Times reporting, because the New York Times, I mean, we've seen there was some reporting from The Washington Post last week, to be fair. The New York Times kind of added to that reporting, confirming that their missile capabilities are in Iran are much more advanced than the Trump administration is acknowledging. I just read out kind of some of the specifics about capabilities around the Strait of Hormuz. I mean, you've done so much covering of the intelligence communities and the national security apparatus. What do you, from your vantage point, what do you make of the current state of the war with Iran?
13: What the story says is that America's intelligence agencies using satellite reconnaissance, electronic eavesdropping, and human intelligence have concluded that Iran retains 70% of its missile capability, is capable of keeping the Strait of Hormuz closed forever if it wants, and of striking not only U.S. forces in the region, but the world's oil and gas infrastructure in the region. What it also says is that this war cannot be won unless Trump wants to do a full-scale land and sea attack on that nation, occupy Iran until a new government is in place. He can't win. This is not stalemate. It's getting close to checkmate.
0: Michael Feinberg, Tim Weiner, thank you for the direct. People need to hear that. It's important for people to hear that. Thank you for both for joining us tonight. I really appreciate it. Okay, coming up, Congressman Robert Garcia brought his Epstein investigation to Palm Beach, Florida today, just miles from Mar-a-Lago, I would note, home to Jeffrey Epstein and to the President of the United States. Congressman Robert Garcia joins us next.
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0: Today, Democrats on the House Oversight Committee put the spotlight back on the courageous survivors of trafficking and abuse by Jeffrey Epstein. They held a field hearing in Palm Beach, Florida, just miles from Mar-a-Lago, featuring the powerful testimony of a number of Epstein survivors. And the Democrats on the committee also released a report about their investigation into why Epstein got a sweetheart deal back in 2008. You remember this one. You know the deal that was courtesy of former U.S. attorney and former Trump Labor Secretary Alex Acosta that allowed Epstein to plead guilty to state charges of soliciting minors for prostitution instead of facing much more serious federal charges? Yeah, that one. Well, survivor who has not spoken out before publicly also testified today. Her name is Rosa. You can see her on the screen right now. She's a model originally from Uzbekistan and says she was trafficked to the United States to Epstein. She testified today that she first met Epstein at his house while he was serving his sentence.
9: Now I know that Jeffrey Epstein was supposed to be in jail cell in June of 2008. I met him at his house right here in West Palm Beach. He was not in the jail. He told me he's an investor of the very agency that promised me a career. He also spoke of his arrest that it was a game, bragging about girls visiting his cell and his friendships with authorities.
0: Incredibly powerful testimony today. And the ranking member of the committee, Robert Garcia, also announced that he plans to push to subpoena prosecutors who helped foster that sweetheart deal through. Joining me now is Congressman Robert Garcia, Democrat from California and ranking member on the House Oversight Committee. It's always, we played that part of Rosa's testimony. There were so many powerful moments today. As you were hearing from these survivors, what really stuck out to you the most? What do you hope people take away from it?
10: I mean, first, it was an opportunity for survivors to testify in a hearing format, which had not happened.
0: Yeah.
10: And I think, Republicans for months and months have said they want to uplift survivors. You have never scheduled any kind of hearing to hear from survivors into the congressional record. So we thought that was important. And as it relates to Rosa and so many others, what we've learned, especially recently, is that after the 2008 prosecution, really the sweetheart deal, there was a slap on the wrist to Jeffrey Epstein. He went on to essentially then build this international sex trafficking ring of children, of minors, of girls from across Europe and the world that he brought to the United States. And so that piece and what Rosa experienced and so many others was made possible because of the failure of Alex Acosta and not taking the advice of the line prosecutors to actually go not only after Epstein for more serious federal charges, but for the other men that prosecutors were actually encouraging the U.S. Attorney's Office to go after. And so there is a lot of information that we're putting together that we've been able to piece together financial documents and other information that really points to the sex trafficking ring and what Palm Beach and everyone in that circle was actually actively working on to hurt these women.
0: There's been so much news around, I don't have to tell you, around the Epstein files in the last several months. It's almost like people have forgotten, or they shouldn't have forgotten, about the sweetheart deal. What do you hope if you get these career prosecutors, if you're able to talk to them? You've talked about a little bit about what you hope to learn more. What do you think it could uncover if you got them to really be straightforward about what they know?
10: Yeah, I mean, first, you know, it's important to note that obviously as Democrats, we don't have subpoena power. So every time that we get one of these subpoenas, it's because we have fought, we've gotten a Republican or two to join us, and we actually get the subpoena to happen.
0: Do you think you'll get that here?
10: I hope so. And we're working right now through some of our allies on the Republican side. There's a few women that have been advocates for survivors. We want to speak to the prosecutors, one that made the initial recommendations to the U.S. attorney. Some of those recommendations, by the way, were rebuffed by Alex Acosta. He turned those away. He said, no, we're not going to go after. He told us in his testimony when he actually was in front of our committee, he actually said that he felt he went as far as he could. That's a bold-faced lie, unacceptable and outrageous, and quite frankly, does nothing to bring justice to the survivors and actually go after the men that caused the harm. So we're hoping to get these prosecutors in front of us either voluntarily. We've done some outreach, but if not, certainly the majority, we plan to have them, to put a subpoena in place to have them testify.
0: We heard from Rosa today, obviously incredibly powerful. It seems like more survivors are coming forward. Are there more we can expect to hear from soon? And should we expect a lot of new information coming from them?
10: I think the answer is yes. We talked to numerous survivors and survivor groups. When folks are ready, when they have the legal representation that they need, they often come forward. And we've been talking to Rosa. We're very grateful that she came forward. There will be other survivors that will choose to come forward, but it has to be on their time. You know, they have done so many of them filed police reports. They went to the FBI, and time again, nothing happened. Mm-hmm. And so their trust is broken in government and law enforcement. And so we encourage those that want to come forward to continue to do so. But there is so much more to this investigation. And just last week, Todd Blanche said that he wanted to stop talking about the Epstein files. That is not going to happen. Every survivor today said on the record that they want Pam Bondi to testify and that they believe this investigation needs to continue.
0: No question about it. You're tireless. Every time I talk to you, I'm reminded of that. Thank you so much for making time to be here with us tonight.
10: Thank you.
0: Really appreciate it. Coming up, as more and more red states start to look better and better for Democrats, Barack Obama made a surprise visit to Texas today to campaign with James Tallarico and Gina Hinojosa. And Gina Hinojosa, candidate for governor in the great state of Texas, joins me next.
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26: 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Prices may be higher in Alaska, California, and Hawaii.
0: So we have a very new entry in the seemingly perpetual contest of which Republican can suck up to Trump the most. Because Texas Senator John Cornyn is now pushing a bill that would rename a major U.S. highway, a highway that runs 1,800 miles all the way from Texas to Montana. Cornyn wants to rename that giant highway, and I kid you not here, the Trump Interstate. Now, if you're wondering why Senator Cornyn is trying so hard to win Trump's favor right now, the answer is very straightforward. Because we are now just 2 weeks away from the Texas Republican Senate primary runoff between Cornyn and Texas Attorney General Ken Paxton. For months now, Trump has been teasing the idea that he will make an endorsement in the race and effectively decide the runoff himself. And that is clearly what Cornyn is hoping all of his sucking up will win him. But while Trump keeps promising that he will make an endorsement soon, he hasn't actually made one. Which means for months now, the two contenders for the Republican side of the ticket in Texas Senate race have been at each other's throats with ads like these.
27: After 42 years in office, can you name a single thing career politician John Cornyn has done for you? Not one, unless you're a Democrat. Trump's right. Cornyn is weak, ineffective, and very bad for the Republican Party.
28: Ken Paxton cheated on the mother of his children. This man used a burner phone and fake alias to hide his adultery. Divorced on biblical grounds, Paxton is now sleeping around with another married woman, a mother of seven.
0: Don't hold anything back there, boys. Tell us how you really feel. And again, that was Republican on Republican violence there, and all that mudslinging seems to be having an effect. A poll last month from the Texas Politics Project shows that only 62% of Republicans in Texas said they would vote for Paxton in general if he is the Republican candidate. And just 60% of Republicans in Texas said they would vote for Cornyn in the general election if he is their party's candidate. Compare that to the Democratic candidate, James Tallarico. 80% of Democrats in Texas said they will support him in the general. And in poll after poll, he is beating both Paxton and Cornyn in head-to-head matchups. I know it sounds impossible, but Democrats may actually be able to win statewide races in Texas this year, and they aren't just banking on their Republican opponents eating each other alive. Democrats are calling in the big guns. This was the scene at a taco shop in Austin this afternoon as former President Obama lent his star power to Texas Democratic Senate nominee James Tallarico and Texas Democratic Governor nominee Gina Hinojosa. The former president circled the entire restaurant, talking to everybody inside and introducing them to the duo he said would be Texas's next senator and next governor. And joining me now is the Democratic nominee for governor of Texas, Texas State Representative Gina Hinojosa. Thank you so much for being with us today. Let me start by saying this. I know from experience that my old boss, Barack Obama, picks the places he campaigns, especially post-presidency, very carefully. What did he tell you today at lunch about why he came to Texas?
1: Well, he sees the opportunity and he knows the stakes, and that's why he was there with us. It was incredible. I mean, what he knows is what Trump knows. Trump picked Texas to start with rigging the 2026 elections because he knows Texas's ball game. I was proud to join with James Tallarico. Together, we broke quorum to try to fight back and stop Trump's effort to rig the 26 elections. But what happens is at the end of this 10-year decade, we're going to gain 4 to 5 more congressional seats because we're growing than all the other states. And when that happens, Trump knows what President Obama knows, what we all know, is that it becomes very difficult for Democrats to win Congress because Texas becomes too big. We're growing faster than everybody else. And because congressional seats equate to electoral votes, it becomes very hard for Democrats to win the White House. So they can't rig it if the governor of Texas vetoes their rigged maps. And that's why I'm running. Democracy is on the line. We know in Texas, people are mad. We know polling shows this is a tight race. And so we're giving this everything we've got.
0: I certainly know you are. Well, let me ask you just about the seats, because Republicans, to your point, you fought hell against this. So did James Tallarico when they were trying to do this. They still did it. They said they would pick up 5 congressional seats. You know Texas so well. You've been traveling around the state. What's your bet? How many seats do you think they could potentially pick up? Is it 5 or 2 or 3, or what do you think?
1: I think they kicked themselves in the rear, frankly, because what we are seeing is Democrats are winning where we've never won before. It happened just like within the last 10 days, Democrats won the mayor's seat in Pearland. We won in Arlington. We won in Denton. We flipped seats. We flipped the Tarrant County State Senate seat. You might have heard about that. Swung a seat 31 points. Democrats turned out in record numbers in this primary election. To give you context, I had 8 opponents in the primary. I got twice as many votes as Beto got in 2018 in the primary. Our people are so motivated for change in Texas.
0: That's such a good point. And first of all, I mean, Democrats, as you've said here, have been dreaming of a blue Texas for many, many years now. And I think people don't want to get their hopes up, but they certainly should. You should, and people should know, we've talked a lot about the Senate race because there was a very competitive primary. And then there was, of course, the Republican side, which is a dumpster fire. But you're polling behind Greg Abbott by single digits. You're very, very close. Tell us kind of, what do you think Democrats need to do in Texas between now and November to get you over the edge, to beat Abbott, to get Tallarico over the edge, to pick up more congressional seats? What needs to happen?
1: Yeah, we need everybody to be all in, like we've never been all in before. Jen, I think this is a moment in history, a moment not of our choosing, but it chose us in a big way. And we have to respond. We have to meet the moment. And Texans are meeting the moment. I mean, it is election season in Texas right now. People are pumped up. They're fired up. I'm coming to you from Bernie, Texas, where they almost doubled their turnout in the primary. I was in Amarillo the other day, standing room only. By the way, for the first time ever, we have Democrats running in every congressional seat, every Texas Senate seat, every Texas House seat. And they're so proud of themselves, and it matters. In Potter County and Amarillo, they doubled their turnout. In Randall County, they tripled their turnout because they had candidates running and people are so fired up. Look, timing is everything in politics, in elections. The timing is right in 2026, and we're going to make the most of it.
0: I just showed some of the ads from the Senate Republican primary. I can't even imagine what everybody's television set is like in Texas right now. I know you're running for governor. You're doing a hell of a job. You're very close. Everybody should tune in and go to your website and pay attention to your race. Tell us while we have you just about the impact of how nasty that Republican primary has been on that Senate race and kind of on Democrats across the state.
1: Yeah, they're tearing each other up. While we're coming together and working hard for a win. They don't have much to offer, right? They have been in charge for 30 years. Greg Abbott has been in office since I graduated from high school. And I know I look young, but I'm not that young. And people are tired of politics as usual. In Texas, I will tell you, we have the most people being disconnected from their electricity of any other state. We have the most bankruptcies. We have the most kids without health insurance. We have the most people without health insurance. But we're proud people. We know Texas is a world economic powerhouse. We know our worth and we know we deserve better. And that's what we're seeing in the polling. That's what we're seeing on the ground. Texas is in play in a big way. And I'm so excited to be a part of this. And if you can learn more and be part of this at GinaForTexas.com. Thank you.
0: Gina Hinojosa, thank you so much for joining us. Really appreciate
1: it. Thank you. Appreciate you.
0: We have to take a very quick break, but the last word has Congressman Maxwell Frost standing by. Always great to hear from him, and we'll be right back.
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0: But, you know, it's like a...
31: It is a privilege. I will, regardless of what we whether we get to talk, I will be watching your show every night. But my performance...

0: of the cost of this war, certainly not the cost of the war to the population. It's the cost of munitions and the actual things that have gone into this war. But the Pentagon's latest estimate, this $29 billion, is already $4 billion higher than the $25 billion estimate that was provided to Congress just 2 weeks ago, which makes sense because this war is costing a lot of money every single day. And plenty of lawmakers are questioning whether either of those numbers, $25 billion or $29 billion, come close to actually reflecting reality. So tonight, after 11 weeks into Donald Trump's war of choice in Iran, the Defense Secretary, Pete Hegseth, returned to Capitol Hill today to defend the Pentagon's $1.5 trillion budget request before the defense committees, defense subcommittees of both the House and the Senate Appropriations Committees. Unsurprisingly, Pete Hegseth faced plenty of pointed questions on the rising costs and strategy of Trump's ongoing war of choice. This, as reporting from the New York Times, underscores a growing disconnect between what Donald Trump and Pete Hegseth are saying about the war in Iran and actual U.S. assessments, the kind that are put together by actual experts. According to the classified assessments from earlier this month, the New York Times reports, quote, Iran has regained access to most of its missile sites, launchers, and underground facilities. Most alarming to some senior officials is evidence that Iran has restored operational access to 30 of the 33 missile sites it maintains along the Strait of Hormuz. 30 of the 33. The Times reports that when they asked the White House for comment, a spokesperson repeated Mr. Trump's previous assertion that Iran's military had been crushed. At the same time, all across this country, people are feeling the impact of this war and this out-of-control conflict because it's feeding an economy that's also starting to look out of control. Consumer prices, that's inflation, rose 3.8% last month. Okay, that's 3.8%. That's the fastest rate of inflation since May of 2023. The price of gas, slightly lower today by about 1.6%, is now on average $4.50 per gallon, according to AAA. Before the war started, it was $2.98 a gallon. And for many Americans already dealing with inflation and rising debt, the debate over whether the economy is technically in a recession or going into a recession misses what's actually happening in practice. Economic indicators fluctuate, but household budgets don't experience the economy in theory or as an abstraction. They experience it in weekly grocery bills, in rent increases, in the cost of getting to and from work, in the gas that they pay in their car, and the fuel charges that they pay. And all of that stuff is getting more expensive. And it's happening really fast. And Donald Trump's war is a huge reason why. By the way, Donald Trump's tariffs are also another big reason why. But here today was his response to a question about inflation.
1: They promised to bring inflation down. It's now at its highest level in 3 years. Are your policies not working?
2: No,
1: what's happening?
2: My policies are working incredibly. If you go back to just before the war, for the last 3 months, inflation was at 1.7%. Now, we had a choice. Let these lunatics have a nuclear weapon. If you want to do that, then you're a stupid person, and you happen to be. I mean, I know you very well.
0: That's a wartime president. Certainly in a war of choice launched partially at the behest of a foreign prime minister, but a wartime president nonetheless, answering a question about the high cost of living in this country by calling the reporter a stupid person. He did that while inventing the false choice between Iran having a nuclear weapon, gas, the price of groceries, and other things going up. Iran has nukes or things cost more. That binary choice simply does not exist. Donald Trump invented it while calling a reporter, quote, a stupid person. Can you imagine FDR, Harry Truman, or literally any other wartime president, or for that matter, any president any time doing that? You think Donald Trump is worried about how much more life in this country is costing? Moments after he said that, he said this.
3: When you're negotiating with Iran, Mr. President, to what extent are American financial situations motivating you to make a deal?
2: Not even a little bit. The only thing that matters when I'm talking about Iran, they can't have a nuclear weapon. I don't think about American financial situation. I don't think about anybody. I think about one thing. We cannot let Iran have a nuclear weapon. That's all. That's the only thing.

0: about it.
1: Don't think about it even a little bit. That's the only thing that motivates me. It's just not his problem. He doesn't think about it. This is one of those, you know, we can hear you moments. Donald Trump said that even as new polling shows that 77% of Americans believe that Donald Trump's policies have affected their cost of living. I'm unclear as to why that's not 100%, but it's 77%, which is quite something in America. I don't think 77% of people agree that today is Tuesday. This tension between defense spending on a war of choice with seemingly no end and the economic pressures at home. You could see it playing out in hearings today with Pete Hegseth on the Hill. Today, the Democratic Congresswoman Rosa DeLauro said this.
2: I am extraordinarily grateful, as my other colleagues have pointed out, to the men and women of our armed services who sacrifice everything to keep us safe. Their devotion to duty is exemplary. And it must be matched by the seriousness and the sobriety of those at the very top of the chain of command.
1: Interesting choice of words, seriousness and sobriety. It's a conversation for a different time. That call for seriousness and sobriety was aimed directly at the decisions being made by Donald Trump and Pete Hegseth, and the decisions, that the cost that those decisions have had in dollars, in troop injuries, in troop deaths, and importantly, most importantly, in the deaths of innocent civilians who have had nothing to do with this war. And it set the tone for what followed in the Senate.
3: The president has called Medicaid, Medicare, and child care little scams and said, quote, we're fighting wars, we cannot take care of daycare. I'm just trying to understand that. Is it your position, since you're asking taxpayers for another $500 billion for the war, that American families should be forced to give up child care and health coverage so that you can have $1.5 trillion for this budget?
4: Senator, that's not my department. I certainly support this, and I also support the president's efforts to find and remove fraud wherever possible in
3: well,
4: a general sense.
3: I'm not talking
4: and we
3: about
4: do that
3: fraud.
4: In our department as well.
3: I'm not talking about fraud. I actually asked whether an American family should lose their health care or their child care to pay for this budget. That is literally what the president suggested.
4: The president has proposed a historic $1.5 trillion budget that will defend the nation and confront threats like Iran, which previous presidents allowed to happen, as Senator Graham pointed out.
3: Well,
4: previous administrations said they wanted to take care of this problem, and they did not, and he's doing
3: it. Committee, the question in front of the American people is, what are they being asked to give up for this $1.5 trillion?
1: The fact that the Strait of Hormuz remains closed is, of course, driving up prices on all kinds of things. Today, the chairman of the Joint Chiefs of Staff, Dan Kane, could not explain how Iran is still capable of keeping that strait closed.
5: Could you explain to the American people why, with the vast investment we've made in national defense and military, how Iran, after they've been attacked by us, is still capable of stopping the traffic in the Straits of Hormuz?
6: Well, sir, it's a complex situation out there with a lot of different small boats that are out there and other capabilities. Some of this is on the commercial traffickers. Some of this is on, again, back to the main problem, and that's Iran holding the global economy hostage through the Straits. I would encourage them to think wisely about their next moves and to take the opportunity to open the straits. They have that choice to make.
5: They certainly do. I guess the question in my mind is, as we talk about $1 trillion-plus budgets for our military, it appears that a very small budget is holding us hostage in the Straits of Hormuz.
1: The Democratic Senator Chris Coons tried to get an answer out of Pete Hegseth after asking, what was the Trump administration's plan for reopening the waterway to commercial shipping? Pete Hegseth treated the question the same way a child treats a vegetable on their dinner plate that they don't want to eat.
7: What's the plan for reopening the Strait of Hormuz to commercial traffic, given skyrocketing
4: prices? Shared broadly, but never executed. Shared broadly, but never executed, because previous administration didn't have the willingness to actually do what it would take. And when Iran was at its weakest moments following the 12-day war, but still wanted the pursuit of a nuclear capability, President Trump made the courageous decision to go at their conventional umbrella and shield, which they were using to protect their nuclear program, which we knew came with threats and branches and sequels.
7: My concern, Mr. Secretary, is that you've achieved a series of tactical successes, but are on the verge of a strategic loss. Because we are now negotiating.
4: Just think it's so foolish. Here we are in a committee in the United States Senate, 74 days in, and you're talking about strategic loss. We have the ability to defeat a 47-year threat of a pursuit of a nuclear weapon. We have more leverage than we've ever had. We've had incredible battlefield successes, and you're talking about a strategic loss?
7: Mr. Secretary,
4: disingenuous questions.
7: Mr. Secretary,
4: this is how you undercut efforts that could otherwise and are otherwise being
7: very effective. I am not your enemy, sir. I am not your adversary.
1: Tonight, Donald Trump is beginning a two-day summit with President Xi Jinping as the United States, Chinese President Xi Jinping, as the United States is engaged in a widening and costly war, one with significant economic consequences and no clearly articulated path to resolution. Before boarding Marine One, Donald Trump said this.
0: What is your message to President Xi as it relates to the Iran war?
8: Well, I think, number one, we're going to have a long talk about it. I think he's been relatively good, to be honest with you. You look at the blockade, no problems. They get a lot of their oil from that area. We've had no problem, and he's been a friend of mine. He's been somebody that we get along with. And I think you're going to see that good things are going to happen. This is going to be a very exciting trip. A lot of good things are going to happen.
0: Do you think he needs to intervene at all with the Iranians?
8: Do you think he can help in any way?
0: No,
8: I don't think we need any help with Iran. We'll win it one way or the other.
1: I don't need any help with Iran. He's been chastising the Europeans and everybody else about not dealing with this. Leading off our discussion tonight is the Democratic Senator Tammy Baldwin of Wisconsin. She's a member of the Appropriations Committee and the Department of Defense Subcommittee. Senator, good to see you. Nice to see you on the show tonight.
9: See you.
1: I don't know where to start. This Pete Hegseth continuous answer about prior administrations have not been able to tackle this. There was a prior administration in 2015 that actually tackled this, that actually dealt with the ability to monitor and police Iran's nuclear ambitions. And it succeeded until I'm trying to think, what was the thing that made the Iran nuclear deal fall apart? Oh, Donald Trump.
9: Maybe when Donald Trump ripped it up, right?
1: Yes.
9: I mean, this is just so absurd to hear. What this war has cost, this war of choice, we weren't under any imminent threat of attack. And not only do we find ourselves in a worse situation with regard to Iran's nuclear program because Donald Trump ripped up that 2015 agreement that included intrusive international inspections into their nuclear program, but all these days into this conflict, we see the Straits of Hormuz remaining closed, gas prices here going from $3 to $5 across this country, and we see a more hardline regime in Iran that still possesses their nuclear material.
1: Yeah.
9: So we've gone backwards, not forwards, with this war.
1: It's strange because Donald Trump said we obliterated their nuclear capability last June in a 12-day attack. Tulsi Gabbard, whether one believes she knows what she's talking about or not, said that Iran did not do anything about that. They did not increase their nuclear ability, nor were they intending to. So not only is this sort of a war of choice in which we were not facing an imminent attack, but there isn't even consensus in the intelligence. Well, there's a lot of consensus in the intelligence community that none of this was true, that none of the things they continue to say to us about what happened are true. So I don't know how you're supposed to believe a $25 billion budget or a $29 billion budget or the justification for $1.5 trillion, which I believe is more money than the next 44 countries on Earth spend on their military.
9: That is the case. And right now, we are seeing this administration ask for an astronomical increase in defense spending after a war of choice that has resulted in our taking steps backwards, not forward. You outlined so eloquently at the beginning of the show some of the consequences and how this war is being paid for and how it would be moving forward. You know, we last year had Trump's, what he called his big, beautiful bill that gave tax breaks to profitable corporations and billionaires, while cutting SNAP and cutting Medicaid.
1: Yeah.
9: We heard my colleague, Senator Patty Murray, talk about his pledge to do away with child care. He is cutting services to the American people at the same time he is proposing to add greatly to our deficit. This will be the largest deficit increase in history if it's allowed to move forward. The American people don't support this war, and they are paying for it, whether it's the loss of life of our service members, the many who are injured, whether it is the price of gas. My farmers are struggling so mightily right now because their fertilizer prices have skyrocketed. It's planting season, and most of them can't afford all the fertilizer they need to start their planting. Diesel fuel is at a record high in Wisconsin. And so the American people are paying the price for this war.
1: So whether or not you drive a car, or I've had people telling me they bought an electric car, it doesn't matter, because if you buy food, you need diesel for the food, you need diesel for the agriculture, and then you need the ability to transport that food. And yet when Patty Murray did ask Pete Hegseth about child care and things like that, he answered with fraud. He said, we're going to cut fraud. Well, it's like they just don't answer the question that's being asked of them.
9: They don't want to admit the facts, but we can see the facts. We can see it when we go to the gas pump. We can see it when we go to the grocery store. And we know that they have in the works massive cuts to health care and massive increases in health care costs for the American people. They failed to extend the Affordable Care Act tax credits. They're cutting Medicaid. And we see so many fewer people enrolling in health care this year over last because of this president's recklessness, and including and in many ways because of this war of choice in Iran.
1: Senator, good to talk to you. Thank you for being with us tonight. The Wisconsin Senator Tammy Baldwin is a member of the Appropriations Committee. Thank you. All right, coming up, polls are now closed on primary night in Nebraska, where Democrats are hoping to flip a congressional district from red to blue and maybe even a Senate seat. But there's a twist. We're going to break that down when we talk about those races at the board next.
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0: Agency. Does the president or the Republican Party just not know where the people of North Carolina are?
1: All right, breaking news. It's primary night in a state where Democrats see a big opportunity in November, Nebraska. In fact, this is so unusual that I'm wearing a suit and tie and not a vest. Nebraska is a state that Donald Trump won with 59% of the vote in 2024. But right now, Democrats believe they've got a pickup opportunity in Nebraska's second district. This is the district that contains Omaha. Don Bacon. You'll know his name. He's retiring from Congress after representing Nebraska's 2nd District, which includes Omaha, for 8 years. But the congressional district, the 2nd District, voted for Kamala Harris in 2024 by almost 5 points. Kamala Harris won and Don Bacon won. Now, let's look at the Democrats who are running to flip this seat blue. It hasn't been called right now. We got 78% of the vote in. John Kavanaugh is marginally in the lead right now. He's a state senator whose father held this very seat in the 1970s. But his opponents, his Democratic opponents, are arguing that if Kavanaugh gets the nomination, it could doom Democrats in the long run in that state. Not because he might lose the election in November, but because if he wins the election in November, Kavanaugh has got to leave the Nebraska legislature, and the Republican governor would appoint his replacement. Now, Republicans do have a very narrow supermajority in the Nebraska State House, and his opponents have said that if Kavanaugh were to win in November and leave his state seat, it would give the Republicans more power in the state. Kavanaugh says Democrats can flip the seat this year. Now, this is an unusually tight race. As I said, with 78% of the vote, Denise Powell is running just about, well, it's less than 1,000 votes behind Kavanaugh right now. We've still got a lot of vote to come in, and the day of vote is disproportionately favoring Denise Powell right now. So this one's going to go down to the wire. She's clawing back after an early evening. So we don't know where this is going to end, whether it's going to be Denise Powell or John Kavanaugh. Crystal Rhodes is running far behind, so she's not going to be a determinant. Okay, now that's interesting enough. Let's now go to the Senate race in Nebraska. This has been called. Cindy Burbank is the nominee with, it's not even close, 2/3 of the votes in. She's got almost 90% of the vote. But this is interesting because not pictured here is Dan Osborne, who ran for the Nebraska Senate in 2024. Dan Osborne is on the ballot again as an independent. Now, many Democrats intend to support Dan Osborne as they did last time. So here's the interesting thing. Cindy Burbank wins the election tonight. She wins the primary. She said she's going to drop out after being nominated so that Democrats unite around Dan Osborne, who could win. As I said, the Associated Press has called this race in her favor. Her opponent was William Ford. He only got 10% of the vote. He's a 79-year-old pastor. Here's where this gets even more interesting. He's a registered Democrat, but he voted for Donald Trump in the last three elections. State Democrats have accused Forbes of being a plant whose goal is to be on the ballot in November to siphon votes from Osborne. That is clearly not going to work. All right, coming up, today's House Oversight Committee put the spotlight back on the survivors of Jeffrey Epstein at a shadow hearing in Palm Beach County, Florida, where Epstein's crimes were first investigated and then buried. Congressman Maxwell Frost, who was there, joins us next.
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1: All right, today the House Oversight Committee Democrats took the Jeffrey Epstein investigation back to what they call the scene of the crimes, Palm Beach County, Florida, where Epstein recruited, trafficked, and abused underage girls and young women for years. It's also the place where prosecutors had the opportunity nearly 20 years ago to put Epstein away for good. Instead, the former federal prosecutor, Alex Acosta, who later became a member of Donald Trump's cabinet, oversaw the sweetheart deal that Epstein got that outrageously allowed him to serve just 13 months in jail, most of which was on work release after pleading guilty to state charges of solicitation of prostitution and of procuring a minor for prostitution. For nearly 3 hours today, Democrats on the House Oversight Committee held what they called a shadow hearing in West Palm Beach, allowing survivors of Epstein's abuse to tell their stories in a formal hearing setting for the first time.
15: When I was 14 years old, I was abused by Jeffrey Epstein. He abused me until I was 17 years old. What happened to me was terrible, but what happened after that by our own government changed my life just as much. I came here today to ask for one simple thing, to make sure this never happens again. I filed a case under the Crime Victims' Rights Act because government secretly made a deal with Jeffrey Epstein. They signed a non-prosecution agreement. They made the deal behind closed doors. They never told me, and they never told any of us. Instead, they sent letters telling me to be patient, even though they knew the case was already over. For years, I believed there was an investigation happening. There wasn't. When I found out the truth, I went to my lawyer, Brad Edwards. He took my case in 2008, and he fought for me against the government for over a decade. We wanted to do the right thing for all victims. Together, we wanted answers to a simple question: how could this happen?
17: I was abused by Jeffrey Epstein in 2004 and 2005. That was 8 years after Maria Farmer first reported Jeffrey to the FBI. Although discussing my abuse is far from easy, I live with diagnosed PTSD from that experience. My story is actually one of the safest stories to tell. The key abuser who caused me physical harm is dead. It's imperative to understand that the stories you are hearing today are a tiny fraction of the whole. I am one of more than 1,200 girls and women.
1: Joining us now is the Democratic Congressman Maxwell Frost of Florida. He's a member of the House Oversight Committee. Congressman, thanks for being here today. I'm fascinated that we have to tell people that this was a shadow hearing. Why did it have to be a shadow hearing? Why we have hearings in Congress for all sorts of things all the time. Why couldn't these women's voices have been heard by the Congress of the United States?
0: because James Comer, the chair of the Oversight Committee, is engaged in obstructing this investigation and completely doing everything he can to help the White House cover this up. And, you know, I wouldn't have said that maybe 5 or 6 months ago. We still would come up to brick walls. He still, of course, was always giving the president the benefit of the doubt. But what we've seen over the last few months is despicable. And for people who don't know, a shadow hearing is where we as the minority party, right, are unable to get the majority to call a hearing with us so we could do it here in the Capitol, right, here in Washington, D.C., and have a legitimate actual hearing. And so we take it upon ourselves to host what we call a shadow hearing. But everyone should know it was all Democrats today. We yes. want to host this here in D.C., but James Comer doesn't want to call any more hearings because he knows that we would be able to successfully issue more subpoenas to move this investigation forward.
1: If and when Democrats win in November, and I know that there are other issues that people are concerned about and things like affordability and health care and immigration, all valid, valid issues. But will one of the things that changes be that the United States Congress will actually give these women a voice?
0: 110%, because in the majority, we will be able to call all the hearings we want. We'll be able to put forth all the subpoenas we want, and we won't have to sit here and essentially demand and beg of the chair to do his damn job. And people should know we haven't had a hearing in several weeks. Why? Because when we have a hearing, we have the ability to put motions forward to issue subpoenas, which we believe we have enough Republicans on the other side that would actually join us for it. So he's done this despicable thing where we haven't had a hearing in a long time, and he's hosting what he calls roundtables, which are unofficial hearings that are actually off the record, not under oath. And he's only calling those because he doesn't want us to move the Epstein investigation forward.
1: There was a so-called new survivor, Rosa, who had emotional testimony today, in large part because she was one of these people who feels who says her name was only brought forward in the documents that were exposed. I want to listen to a little bit of what she said today.
16: I stepped forward along other survivors, hoping those who allow this to happen will be held accountable. I kept my identity protected as Jane Doe. I woke up one day with my name mentioned over 500 times. While rich and powerful remained protected by reduction, my name was exposed to the world. Now reporters from across the globe contact me. I cannot live without looking over my shoulder.
1: Now, the woman sitting on her right, our left, had said her testimony is the safest because her abuser is dead. There is a real concern that these women have, that their abusers are rich and powerful people. They're not. They have virtually no voice. They couldn't get a hearing from the Department of Justice. They couldn't get a hearing from Congress. And then their name's out there.
0: That's exactly what happened. She woke up one morning and she's all over the Epstein files. And everyone should know that they took care. The Department of Justice did everything they could to redact the name of billionaires, elites, and people who Donald Trump wanted to protect. This is public knowledge. And this is part of the reason why she was breaking down there. She didn't make the decision to do this really all by herself. She was forced into this, which is despicable and disgusting, especially when you have a Department of Justice and the Republicans on the other side of the aisle who've said every time, we care about the survivors. We care about this no matter who you are. BS, you don't. And it's the reason why Rosa had her name public out in the public over 500 times. And, you know, I want to say one thing, too. I had a back and forth with her. We spoke a little bit about her situation, the fact that she came here as an immigrant and her immigration status was taken advantage of. And we know that people who are victims of human trafficking are disproportionately immigrants. So maybe if we spent even a modicum of the amount of money and resources that this administration is using to terrorize immigrants across the country through ICE to actually investigate the Epstein files and prosecuting billionaire pedophiles and human traffickers, maybe we'd have some justice on this.
1: Congressman, good to talk to you tonight. Not a good topic, but I'm glad you guys are on it. Thank you for being with us. Florida Congressman Maxwell Frost, who's a member of the House Oversight Committee. All right, coming up, surprise, surprise, Donald Trump's vanity projects from his ballroom to his repairs to the reflecting pool are costing the American taxpayer far more than Donald Trump ever said they would. David Farenthold and Tim O'Brien join us after the break.
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36: While hosting Indiana University's national championship football team at the White House yesterday, Donald Trump gloated about his latest grift.
2: We're doing now the reflective pond, and we saved about $600 million or something. It's going to be beautiful. It'll open about 2 weeks, and it's going to be incredible.
36: Okay, we didn't save anything. Let's just be clear about this. Secondly, he called it the reflective pond. He was talking about the renovations on the reflecting pool at the Lincoln Memorial, which now includes a totally unnecessary blue paint job. Donald Trump was also confused when he said $600 million or something, but because, in fact, American taxpayers are paying seven times what Donald Trump claimed his no-bid contractor would charge them to make an American landmark look like a swimming pool. A report from the New York Times, co-authored by our next guest, David Farenthold, notes that Donald Trump, quote, said that his handpicked contractor would charge only $1.8 million to repair the Lincoln Memorial reflecting pool and paint it blue. The actual cost is now more than seven times that after the Interior Department nearly doubled the size of the contract late last week, federal records show. The final cost, according to the Times, $13.1 million. Not $1.8 million. The deal went to a company called Atlantic Industrial Coatings. Why them? Well, it helps when you know the right guy. Trump says they're the same people who worked on the swimming pools at his golf club in Sterling, Virginia. The White House told the Times it was all done to get the job finished before July 4th. Joining us now is David Farenthold, an investigative reporter at the New York Times, who co-wrote that article. David, you and I have talked for many years and been a journalist for a long time. I'm not even sure what the first question to you should be about this. WTF comes to mind, but why did any of this happen?
3: Well, so the reflecting pool does have problems. It's leaked and it's had problems with algae for many years. And so President Trump has said he's trying to fix that. But he went about it in an odd way. Instead of sort of seeking bids from lots of different competitors, letting capitalism solve this problem and the best competitor emerge, instead he hands a contract to this company that he said had done work on his swimming pool, as you said, at his golf club. And the consequence of that is we don't really know if other people could do it better or for cheaper. He's also said many things about this contract that look in hindsight not to be true, the biggest one being the one you just mentioned, that he said for many times that this was going to cost $1.8 million. It's now $13.1 million, and I don't think we've seen the end of that. It may actually climb higher than that.
36: Yeah, I mean, we've all done renovations, and we know they come out being more than you want. But like here at MS Now, if there's something that needs something that's leaking, we have a facilities department. And if it needs fixing and they can't fix it in-house, I assume there's some sort of process by which they get contractors to do it. In the government, I don't know if this is the General Services Administration or something, but at what point does it fall to the president to be getting a contractor to fix the reflecting pond?
3: Never. And it's important to say that it is the law. It's not just good practice. It's the law that government agencies should seek multiple bids. It helps protect taxpayers because it gets the cheapest price, but it also helps you find the person who can do the job best. And so the Trump going around in this case and saying, look, I found my golf course contractor. By the way, he's now said he doesn't know these contractors, but he said for a long time they were his golf course contractor. Finding these people and saying, hey, you don't have to worry about it. My friend's going to do it. Then you run a couple of risks. One is that you're not going to get a good price. And number two is you're going to get somebody who's not going to do the job well, or that they won't, you know, you won't get the person who knows how to do the job best. So that's the risk he's running by disregarding or by evading at least this law.
36: What a weird story. You and I have talked about a lot of stories over the year. This definitely qualifies as one of the more unusual ones. David, good to see you. Thank you, as always. David Farenthold is a New York Times investigative reporter. Donald Trump's reflecting pond, as he calls it, pales in comparison to the ballroom that he also now wants the American taxpayer to buy for him. Politico reports that the Secret Service Director, Sean Curran, met with GOP senators at a closed-door lunch on Tuesday and walked them through a $1 billion funding request. $1 billion. For this agency, providing a handout to GOP senators breaking down the funding. I don't know if you remember, wasn't that long ago when donors were going to pay for this, when Donald Trump kept telling you that there wasn't going to be a single taxpayer dollar involved in this? Trump was asked about all of this today by our reporter, my colleague, MS Now White House correspondent Akayla Gardner.
6: So what happened is we have a ballroom that's under budget. It's going up right here. I've doubled the size of it because we obviously need that. And we're right now on budget, under budget, and ahead of schedule.
7: I doubled the size of it, you dumb person.
0: double the size.
1: Cuba. What about
2: you are not a smart person. What about
36: Akela Gardner is an excellent reporter, as she just demonstrated. She had her facts. He doubled the price of this thing. She stuck to them, despite Trump's infantile insults. The always presidential Trump said this last night about the White House.
2: It's exciting because this place was not properly taken care of. I was told by my wife, you have to act presidential, so don't use foul language. I won't. Therefore, normally I would have said it was a shithouse, but I don't want to say that. The columns were falling down. The plaster was falling off. You made a speech, and I was saying, couldn't you fix up the paint job up there? You know, it looked a little, and this place is tippy-top now.
36: Tippy-top. Trump is also plowing ahead with his plan for a 250-foot-tall arch, despite a lawsuit. The Associated Press confirms that preliminary work began on that arch today, and the spending plan for it released last month confirmed that the White House plans to use, again, $15 million of your taxpayer money to partially pay for this latest Trump vanity project. Joining us now is Tim O'Brien, senior executive editor for Bloomberg Opinion, author of Trump Nation. He's an MS Now political analyst. It is very developing world dictatory, right? The face on the national park passes and the signing of checks and the Trump, the Kennedy Center and the Triumphal Arch and, you know, all this kind of stuff. But what do you make of this? It's both ridiculous, but it actually costs you and me money.
7: Right. It would be dictatory in any part of the world, not just in the developing world.
36: That's a good point. Yes.
7: And the thing that's, you know, missing here, Ali, is just transparent public accounting around all these projects. We've had a number of them, you know, the Trump Library in Florida, the ballroom, now the reflecting pool, all of which have started with a low ball number that has escalated in front of the public. The burden of paying for it has transited away from private individuals, as Trump claims when he begins these projects. And then it gets laid off on the taxpayer. So that's the first problem. The second problem is we don't know where the money is ultimately going. Is it going into the hands of friends of Trump in every single case? Is any of it getting kicked back to the White House? Is it going to be kept? Is it a cost overrun? Or is it coming in under budget and Trump keeps the excess? We don't know any of it. The common thread around the ballroom and the reflecting pond and his library in Florida, and possibly the Triumphal Arch, is all of them are grifts.
36: Because the reflecting pond and the White—I mean, his argument for the reflecting pond and the White House condition is that they needed repair. And he might be right on that. He might be right. But the point is there are governmental structures to deal with that. And he can fight with them. He can say to the facilities people, this is not moving fast enough. This place looks like a dump. You need to deal with it. But there's a public accountability process that one would go through to get these things fixed or improved.
7: That's nonpartisan. You know, this isn't an ideological issue. It is about good government. If Barack Obama had picked up $5 on a sidewalk, the Republicans would be going nuts over that. You have a president and his family who are harvesting billions of dollars that they only have access to because he's sitting in the Oval Office. It's a betrayal of the public trust. It is smearing the dignity of the office. And Trump, as he has in so many different paths in his presidency, keeps finding these holes in the Constitution or in ethics codes or in the law that allow him to do whatever he wants to do. You know, and in the ballroom case, the reason they're making a national security claim for it now, I think, is simply so he can act unilaterally in spending any amount of money he wants on it without congressional oversight. Yet another moment in which he's taking the power of the purse away from the Congress. And when he takes the power of the purse away from the Congress, he's using it to fill his own wallet, it would appear.
36: Right. But on every level, every time he does it, it strengthens his argument to do it the next time again, which the AP is reporting. We got to watch out because we're basically setting this up for future presidents to be able to look at this thing as an ATM. Tim, good to see you as always. Thank you for joining us.
7: Good to see you,
36: political analyst Tim O'Brien. We'll be right back.
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36: And that is tonight's last word. The 11th hour with Stephanie Ruhle begins right now.
43: T-
0: Tonight, the president heads to a high-stakes summit in China, with the war in Iran at a standstill, casting a shadow of uncertainty over this critical trip. And new data shows inflation accelerating, fueled by weeks of war. But Trump says he's not thinking about Americans' finances, quote, not even a little bit. Plus, the Secretary of Defense and the FBI director clash with lawmakers over the cost of the war and their conduct in office, as the 11th hour gets underway on this Tuesday night. Good evening once again. I am Stephanie Ruhle, and right now President Trump is in the air, headed to China for a huge summit with President Xi. Of course, one of the major topics will be the Iran war. Before Trump left, he was asked how the conflict is impacting the finances of everyday Americans. And before I show you anything else tonight, you need to see this.
1: When you're negotiating with Iran, Mr. President, to what extent are American financial situations motivating you to make a deal?
2: Not even a little bit. The only thing that matters that I'm talking about Iran, they can't have a nuclear weapon. I don't think about American financial situation. I don't think about anybody.
0: That answer from the president.

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2: Breath, lean back, and get smarter with the help of our leadoff panel this evening. 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Emma's Now Senior Investigative Correspondent. Scott McFarlane, Chief Washington Correspondent for Midas Touch and host of Scott McFarlane Reports. And Lieutenant General Mark Hertling, retired commander of U.S. Army Europe and an MS Now military analyst. General, you know I'm going to you first tonight. I want to start with this story from The New York Times about Iran's missile capabilities. What do you make of this reported intelligence? Because the White House would have us believing they're finished, finito, over, obliterated, done.
3: It does not surprise me, Stephanie. We've seen this before. And I've been in combat a couple of times when there have been reports that everything on the ground had been destroyed by aerial platforms. And unfortunately, as a ground commander, we found that they had not. And in fact, a significant portion had been hidden in different locations. In Iraq, we saw many, many caches of weapon systems after we were told they had been destroyed. And the truth of the matter is, unless you know exactly what's going on, not only on the surface when you're striking targets, but underneath the surface, you really don't have a good feeling for this. And we've seen Iran as part of their preparation for various actions, purposely build facilities underground. That has been their mode of operations because they know they're repeatedly attacked by Israel over the last several years. So they want to protect these facilities and these pieces of equipment and these ammunition caches. So it does not surprise me at all. It has been something that I've been saying on this program multiple times over the last 8 weeks, that we can't count on aerial platforms to confirm or deny what is left in Iran's capability, because you need the eyes on the ground to see exactly what's there. And they have built these caches over the last decade or two, and there's plenty more where these came from.
2: Scott, for weeks now, both the president and Secretary Hegseth have been telling the public Iran has no military, they're no military threat at this point. They're finished. That is wildly different from the report that we're talking about, from what the general just laid out. This war is already unpopular with Americans. Now it sounds like things are worse than we may have thought. What are you hearing on the Hill tonight?
4: Having spent a day and night on Capitol Hill as everybody returned here, I could tell you Congress thinks they're getting a runaround on the price tag, on the fundamentals of what's happening. They had to ask several times today, Stephanie, to get an actual ballpark figure of how much this has cost taxpayers so far. And the ballpark moved. It went from $25 billion to $29 billion. Then Secretary Hegseth and his team acknowledged that they aren't counting damaged U.S. facilities on the ground in the Middle East. So the price tag is going to go higher. I talked to one U.S. House member, Pat Ryan of New York, military veteran, who thinks it's probably at least double that. This is all money coming from people back here in America. This is taxpayer money. Congress thinks it's getting obfuscated, to put it charitably, about cost. One of the reasons why this is so unpopular right now.
2: Carol, I'm coming to you, but before I do, General, can you just weigh in on that, right? When they say $29 billion to us, is there a way to check their work? I mean, we're just supposed to take their word for it and say, sure, yes, sir, thanks.
3: Well, what I'd say, Stephanie, is Scott is exactly right. They haven't had time to figure out all the cost of this conflict. They can talk about estimates in terms of steaming time for ships or air time for aircraft or the amount of precision weapons they've used. They can calculate that. But there are a whole lot of losses that have occurred throughout the region with targets that have been struck, aircraft that has been damaged. You know, some of these aircraft that have been damaged, an example, are the radar sites that have been struck by Iranian missiles. You don't even have an

0: estimate of those yet, and those things are pretty expensive. There's one radome, in the Middle East that is over $100 million in cost, and it was totally destroyed. So what we're seeing right now is not only the equipment that's being used in the conflict, the precision weapon systems, the Tomahawk missiles, the air defense capabilities are all precision weapons. There have been 15,000 strikes with expensive weapon systems. And when they say they haven't accounted for installations throughout the Middle East that have been damaged, we know many of them have been struck, not only our own, but our allies. So yeah, I would say even trying to put an estimate on it, and that's what the Defense Department is doing when they go before Congress, doesn't include all of the things that have been damaged or destroyed in this conflict.
1: All right, Carol, let's dig back into all this reporting today, because just 30 minutes before the New York Times published the story about Iran's missile capabilities, the president himself wrote on social media that it was virtual treason for the news media to report that Iran is doing well militarily. And the Wall Street Journal is now reporting that Trump is pushing for the DOJ to investigate media leaks concerning Iran war stories, the ones he doesn't like. You have covered him for a very long time. You've written a book about him. What do you make of what we're hearing about his reactions to actual news coverage, factually covering the realistic situation in Iran?
2: Well, in his first presidency, Donald Trump really wanted reporters to be barred from reporting negative stories about him. That's not how America works. That's not how a democracy works. That's what he wanted. And people around him constantly had to explain to him that this is not appropriate. Now, in the new second administration, no one's explaining anything to him that this is unconstitutional, inappropriate, violates all sorts of protocol, norms, manuals, and no one's doing that. In fact, he has enablers in the form of FBI Director Kash Patel and now Acting Attorney General Todd Blanch. Patel, who famously said before he became FBI Director that he hoped to make an example of a reporter and even possibly charge them under the Espionage Act for any kind of release of classified or sensitive information. You know, a lot of information is overclassified stuff by our government, and writing that Iran is not decimated is not exactly a big secret across the world. Even though this intelligence assessment came in and was very interesting to read the Times piece, very similar things were said very soon after the first strikes. Preliminary assessments by the National Security Firmament found that actually, no, they weren't devastated, despite what Trump wants to say. I think the problem is Donald Trump wants his truth to be the only thing the public hears, and therefore any information that doesn't square with that must be a crime.
1: Except, of course, his truth in many, many instances is not the truth. Scott, I want to talk about a different kind of nonsense we're hearing about. Two U.S. officials are telling NBC News that the Pentagon is considering renaming the war, just scratching it out and giving it a new name, Operation Sledgehammer. If major combat operations restart, that's what they would call it. And by renaming it, the administration says this would restart the clock with Congress when it comes to the War Powers Act. If they actually get away with that, is it fair to say the Republicans in Congress are just fine with letting Donald Trump completely take their power away? I mean, renaming it, that'll make this thing okay, that Congress doesn't have to weigh in?
3: Oh, you know things are going well when they rebrand something, when they change the slogan or the title. You're going to see a push tomorrow morning from Senate Democrats trying to get new momentum behind their war powers authorization, arguing that the Pentagon's playing fast and loose, or the administration is, with the guidelines for when Congress needs to intervene on this. Changing it to the title of a Peter Gabriel song is only going to win over so many people in Washington, D.C. But I think there's a more fundamental dynamic we should need to talk about. On its best day, some congressional hearings can have the maturity and tone of like a middle school on a Friday when there's a substitute teacher, or not even a good substitute teacher. There were elements of that. when Pete Hegseth testifies and when Kash Patel testified. I don't think they're winning over people with this testimony. I don't think Pete Hegseth won new allies for the war, whether you called it Sledgehammer, Big Time, or a song by Peter Gabriel's later
1: CDs. I don't think he was looking to win over or find new allies. Isn't he just looking to survive?
3: I think both Patel and Hegseth are looking to survive, and they do play to an audience of one, but eventually they're going to need money. Congress is going to have to appropriate for this indefinite period in Iran and the indefinite costs. So eventually he's going to have to win over the appropriators. That was the audience he had today.
1: All right, well, let's talk a new topic. Trump headed to China. I mentioned it earlier. We know he likes to come out of these summits with a big win, with a big announcement. I'm not surprised he's going to do a Fox News interview. I can see the whole thing laying out. He's also bringing a whole bunch of CEOs with him. Carol, from your perspective, what is the realistic best case outcome for Trump here? Besides whatever show he puts on and tells us, what's a realistic positive win? We haven't even talked about the trade war.
2: You know, Steph, I love the question, and I'm going to have to tell you that I reject the premise, because I think Donald Trump's MO over and over and over again is the show. It is how he's greeted, how much pomp and circumstance there is. You know, you remember his famous like joy upon being received by the Saudi princes, and wow, look what they did. They created a special throne for me. I think from the perspective of the White House and Donald Trump, having a very regal show where he and she get to profess their great partnership and friendship is really the goal in large measure. It may not be the one for the CEOs. It may not be the one for Susie Wiles, but it's the one for Donald Trump. And I remember famously when Donald Trump was insisting he and she had a great relationship. It was so positive while we're in the middle of a pandemic in which he cannot use that great friendship, apparently, to actually get China to tell us anything about the virus that ended up killing millions.
1: Well, let's get beyond the show, because Iran and Taiwan will be two of the major issues for the summit, or they should be. General, can you explain how those situations are connected and what it means for the future globally?
0: You can talk about the alliances that China has with Iran, but what's interesting, Stephanie, today I looked at the November 2025 National Security Strategy published by the Trump administration. I also looked at the January 2026 National Defense Strategy published by the Department of Defense. And both of them had China as one of our biggest foes. It put them as a priority in terms of conducting various defensive measures and security measures against the Chinese. And yet what we're seeing here is the president, it appears, is going to China. I don't know what's going to be on the agenda, what the talking points are going to be, what the issues are going to be. But it seems like, and he even alluded to it and deflected from it when he said, oh, yeah, I probably won't talk about Iran at all when I talk with President Xi. That can't be anything close to the truth. It's going to be the major issue on the table, because Iran and China are actually partners in an alliance. So we're talking about the potential for generating oil from Iran to China, the ships that China already has in the Strait of Hormuz, the kind of global supply chain that are executed between Iran, China, and Russia. All of those things are factors. And, you know, I'm not sure what President Trump is going to do when he gets there. I'm sure he has an agenda provided to him by his State Department and perhaps Defense Department. But he is, truthfully, in my view, going over there more as someone who's in a little bit of trouble, not only with Iran, but also politically. Xi doesn't have to worry about either of those things. He's in pretty good shape. And I think, you know, the president he likes to comment on who has the cards. Well, I don't think he has a whole lot of cards to play when he meets with China, who has become, you know, more than just a regional hegemon. It's becoming an influencer in Europe, Africa, and Asia.
1: All right, Carol, let me ask you about Kash Patel today. Once again, we saw him aggressively go after Democrats who are questioning him on the Hill. What is the word tonight inside the FBI?
2: FBI agents for months, Steph, have been, you know, really very disdainful and disgusted with their director. They don't believe that he's leading it properly, and they feel that his performance on the Hill illustrates that he's not able to really answer hard questions, and he's not able, in their view, to be truthful. I watched this hearing pretty closely, and I've never seen a cabinet secretary say things that I knew to be false. I don't know that he intentionally tried to do that, but there were several things he said that just didn't square with what I know and what our sources have told us and what we've corroborated independently. For example, he said he didn't order the polygraphing of his agents on his security detail. We reported that first at MS Now, and for some reason he said he didn't order that or instruct that. Maybe he's playing some semantics, but it is clear that the people who received those orders knew that they came from the director in this effort to stop sort of bad news leaks to us and to others.
1: All right, Carol, thank you. General, thank you. Scott, always great to have you here. We got to take a deep breath. We have a big show ahead. Coming up, there are a lot of concerns over artificial intelligence. In fact, we talk about a lot of them right here on this show. But what about the benefits? The benefits that AI could bring to the world. One journalist went into the classrooms, the hospitals, and the labs to find the people who are using it for good. He joins us later, but first, right after the break, Trump's war on Iran, you knew I was talking about this tonight, is pushing inflation to its highest rate in almost 3 years. But it appears President Trump, he is unbothered. The 11th hour just getting underway on a Tuesday night.
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14: You know what time it is, money, power, politics. And it was a mixed day for markets. The Dow finished the day up just 56 points, while the S&P slipped from recent highs. Tech stocks slumped and oil prices, you guessed it, surged. As of today, the average price for a gallon of gas still sits around $4.50. That is a lot. And the pain at the pump is finally showing up in our government data. According to the Bureau of Labor Statistics, the CPI, Consumer Price Index, rose nearly 4% in April from a year ago. Guess why? Energy prices. That is the fastest rate we have seen in 3 years. And inflation pressure is not just showing up at the gas pump. It's everywhere, across housing, food, retail, and more. But again, the president does not seem too worried about it.
15: When you're negotiating with Iran, Mr. President, to what extent are American financial situations motivating you to make a deal?
16: Not even a little bit. The only thing that matters that I'm talking about Iran, they can't have a nuclear weapon. I don't think about American financial situation. I don't think about anybody.
14: But to be clear, when we struck Iran, the president said Iran was building a nuclear bomb. It would be done in 2 weeks. And when it was going to be done, they were going to use it. There's no evidence backing up that claim. He continues to repeat it. Brendan Greeley joins us now. He's a contributing editor for the Financial Times, and Dan Nathan, CNBC contributor and co-host of the Risk Reversal podcast. And Brendan has a book coming out days from now called
1: The Almighty Dollar, 500 Years of the World's Most Powerful Money.
14: It's like the new 50 Shades of Grey, but money. Okay. I want to start with this new data. What does it tell us about our economy right now?
1: I think it tells us a lot of what we already knew, right? So we've had this inflation that's been very persistent over the last kind of 4 years. We got to a point in 2022 where it was like 9%, that CPI that you just spoke to. And that was one of the reasons why the Fed had to start raising interest rates. So here we are now, 4 years on, and we have a 3.8% inflation rate. I mean, think about that. That's like a little less than half of where we were in 2022. And it makes the Fed's job really difficult right now, because obviously we know the president wants interest rates to go lower. But what do we do when we have persistent inflation? We have to actually slow it down. And one of the reasons that, you know, we have this upward bias towards rates right now, and that's been happening in the markets, because the market participants don't think the new Fed chair is going to be able to lower interest rates. It will only make the inflation picture worse.
14: Kevin Warsh, what's a girl to do? He's inching closer to getting this seat.
1: Oh, my God.
14: And we know the pressure he's under from Trump.
17: Absolutely. We're going to end up with the exact same thing happening in a year. We're going to have inflation that the Fed can't control. Because the kind of inflation we're getting right now, the problem is the kind of inflation the Fed can't really do anything about. This is one of those data releases where the more you look at it, the worse it gets. Because we also have ways of stripping out, inflation in gas, and we know why that's happening. Food prices, right? They closely track the price of gas as well. But when you look at other stuff, once you strip that out, it's rising as well. Prices are going up across the board. There are like six different ways to slice this data. They all show the same thing: a price increase. Even worse, for the first time in 3 years, inflation is going up higher than wages. And that's much worse than wages at the bottom.
14: Okay, but now the Supreme Court is still waiting to decide whether or not Trump can remove Lisa Cook from the Fed.
17: Right.
14: Let's say he can. Let's say the president is able to stock the Fed with every single person he wants on it. Then where does it leave us, right? Even if he gets everybody, even if he gets them to lower rates, he cannot control the economy, nor can the Fed.
1: Well, I think it comes down to what the partnership might be with the U.S. Treasury, right? And there's been some inclination that they're looking to kind of take some of those independence away from the Fed, which is something that's existed, I think, for like 70 or 80 years or so. And it seems like the White House really does want to use the Fed as an arm of their policymaking, right? And that's not something that's normally happened. So I just think you have the opportunity or the potential for mistakes to be made, like big mistakes to be made. And, you know, when you think about inflation, if you start cutting interest rates and it just stokes inflation, then it becomes embedded, right? The way consumers think about it, the way companies think about it.
14: Uh-huh.
1: And so it really has the potential to get into this like stagflationary environment. And to Brian's point about wages not growing as fast as inflation, that's a bit of a witch's brew if you think about it. Politically, definitely. But if he's out there saying, I'm not worried about the economy, I'm not worried about consumers right now,
14: one bit.
1: That's going to be a real problem over the course of the summer.
17: I think even if he were to be given the power to fire Lisa Cook, which I don't think he will be, the Supreme Court has said it's unlikely. However, even if he were to be given that power, he would have a hard time controlling the Fed in the way that he would like to. One of the fascinating things about two administrations of Donald Trump is that the only place where the Senate Republicans rein him in is in his selections for the Fed. When you look at Trump nominees to the Fed, they're all institutionalists. They all sort of protect the company. Mickey Bowman, Kevin Warsh, even. He is a Fed company guy. And so
14: he wants to change a lot of things.
17: He has a lot of things that he wants to change. If we're just talking about interest rates, he's going to have a hard time convincing the rest of the FOMC to do something truly dangerous. He has a lot of discretion at the Fed to do things like change their research agenda, start talking about the balance sheet. There's a lot that he can do there.
14: Okay, that's boring.
17: Yeah.
14: New topic. Okay, Trump is headed to China along with dozens of executives from major U.S. companies, including NVIDIA CEO Jensen Huang. He was not on the list, but tonight the chipmaker confirmed to our colleagues at CNBC that he will be there. I love this. After seeing the media coverage of Huang's absence from the delegation, Trump called him and said, I want you to come. I mean, what is your even take on this back and forth? First of all, it proves that Trump isn't just watching right-wing media, that he's actually paying attention. Oh, maybe I should have invited that guy.
1: I'm pretty sure that Jensen Huang was one of the only big tech executives that did not give to the inauguration and wasn't at the inauguration. Now, he's developed a very close relationship with Trump. He wanted to get the export ability of his chips, even if they're lower quality chips or the ones that we're using here to train our models of U.S. companies. And right now, I mean, the president did a pretty gangster thing, right? He kind of put a 25% vig on. He said, yes, you can sell these lower end chips to China, but we're going to take a 25% cut. That happened about 6 months
14: gangster.
1: Ago.
14: That's a great move for a president of the United
1: right?
14: States.
1: Right? I mean, a little bit. But the Chinese have pushed back.
14: I'm he's serious, just to be clear.
1: But the Chinese have not allowed their companies to buy the chips. And it goes back to leverage, right? So we have all these company CEOs going with the president. They all want to do deals in China. Boeing wants to sell more jets to China.
14: Sure.
1: Elon wants to sell more EVs. In China. I mean, the list goes on. Apple.
17: How? Yeah. What is his leverage in this negotiation? What is he going to China? What is he offering? What pressure is he going
1: Taiwan.
17: To remove? Okay.
1: So he offers up Taiwan a little bit. And here's the thing that,
17: You think that's the deal?
1: I think there's a potential for it. He doesn't seem to care about it one way or another.
17: No, that's clear.
1: You know what I mean? So, like, if you think about it, right, if this President Xi is going to make some concessions, I mean, they kind of won the trade war. If you go back a year, for all intents and purposes, the leverage that you're talking about is rare earth, them buying our soybeans, you know, all that sort of stuff. I mean, we know what they are. But at the end of the day, all of those company CEOs, if Taiwan actually comes under some sort of blockade or something from the China— they all rely on the chips that are made in Taiwan at Taiwan Semi. 85% of the chips that we need to go into all of the electronics, the defense apparatus, all over, you know, I mean, the list goes on and on. But they're all made there.
17: Here's what's driving me crazy about this whole conversation, which is that in 2017, when we started talking about Trump and trade, the big concern about China was that they were going to be allowed to move up the value chain and sell cars and electronics. What have they done? They're the world-leading exporter of cars and solar panels. So they've dominated those markets. The thing we said we were going to prevent them from doing with trade wars, we didn't get it done. It didn't work. I don't understand.
1: Well, they're selling those things to other places in the U.S. I mean, that's one of the things that really happened over the last year. Mm-hmm. China's exports are greater than they were when we started the trade war going back a year ago. But now, where are they selling their stuff? They're selling them to Europe. They're selling them to South America, that sort of thing.
14: They have all these new trading partners.
1: Yeah, I mean, and even our allies. I mean, when you think about it, I mean, we have Canada, we have European leaders making deals, going to China and doing those sorts of things. I think Trump looks around and says, well, I want to do those deals. And I don't think, to your point, I don't think we have a lot of leverage right now.
14: Quickly before we go, according to the New York Times, China has now approached Anthropic with a request to access their newest AI. Anthropic refused. The Trump administration reportedly viewed this as another sign that Beijing will do anything to win the AI race. To that, I kind of say no duh. But what do you think?
17: It is shocking what this model can do. Banks, the NSA, all sorts of organizations are frantically trying to create patches. It's incomparably faster than human beings were at finding vulnerabilities in computer systems. Banks are terrified right now, frantically trying to make sure that this model, that they can at least patch what this model finds before it leaks. Because the broader you open up the circle of people who are allowed to look at this model and perhaps find vulnerabilities in their own systems, the more likely you make it that it's going to leak. And so we're in a race right now.
14: Tonight's nightmare brought to you by Brandon Greeley. Gentlemen, thank you so much. When we come back, in a sea of red, there is one small but very important blue district in the state of Nebraska. And all eyes are on it in tonight's primary, how the so-called blue dot could shift control of Congress in November, maybe.
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14: Here is something you might not be paying attention to, but you should. It is election night in the great state of Nebraska, and we are tracking some key primaries there. In the 2nd Congressional District, Democrats think they'll have an opportunity to pick up a U.S. House seat being vacated by retiring Republican Don Bacon. In the Senate primary, Democrat Cindy Burbank is the projected winner and normally would go up against incumbent Republican Senator Pete Ricketts. But Burbank promised to drop out if she won to clear the way for independent candidate Dan Osborne. That would mean he would be on the general election ballot in November, and he has already got the backing of many of the state's big Democrats. Dave Weigel, political reporter for Semaphore, joins me now. Dave, most of us are not normally tracking Nebraska, so explain how we ended up with this situation in the Democratic Senate primary.
29: Well, Dan Osborne ran for this seat, for the other seat in Nebraska in 2024, did much better than most people expected. He really popped in the last couple months because he had an incumbent Republican who didn't take him seriously. He lost by single digits, ran, I think, about 13 points ahead of Kamala Harris. And so he immediately started running again for this seat. His argument this time, because Pete Ricketts is one of the richest men in the Senate, is that he is a working man against a billionaire. And you set it up very well. Not only do Democrats win this primary with the agreement that Cindy Burbank is not going to challenge Osborne, it looks like their preferred candidate won a third-party primary for the Legal Marijuana Now party. And that candidate is probably going to drop out too. So Osborne will get a clean shot against Ricketts. Republicans are always going to accuse him of being a Democrat in disguise. But they might have to actually spend money to defend that seat on the Senate map.
14: All right. Talk about the Democratic primary for the 2nd District.
29: Well, that as late as we're talking, that's not called yet because there's a bit of a controversy in that seat. So if Democrats are having at all a good night, if they're winning the House, they are probably winning this district. It is the only open seat that voted for Kamala Harris for president in 2024, but then elected a Republican congressman. And Don Bacon is retiring. John Kavanaugh, his father was a congressman. He's a state senator. He had been the favorite for this seat. The controversy among Democratic voters is if he leaves the Senate, the Republican governor gets to pick his replacement for the rest of the term, and that puts at risk the state's electoral vote split. It puts at risk the state's map, given how aggressive every Republican-run state in the country that can gerrymander is gerrymandering. And so in the final month of the campaign, there was momentum for Denise Powell, another Democrat, just simply on the premise that she does not put a Senate seat at risk. And Democrats in Nebraska, we just talked about Dan Osborne, they think this will be a good year. They think they'll pick up more seats. But Kavanaugh is in a very tight race. Last I checked, less than 300 votes separating him from the lead or losing for that issue alone, because Democrats otherwise think if they're having at all a good year, they're going to win that seat.
14: How important is Nebraska's blue dot for Democrats in D.C.?
29: Important for Congress and then for the presidency. Had Kamala Harris won the three closest Midwest swing states, and she would have won the presidency because she won Omaha. She won the 2nd District. Republicans gerrymandered it a bit and took out part of Douglas County, part of Omaha. But it still votes for Democrats by single digits. There was an effort by Republicans in 2024 to change that, to say that the state is no longer going to assign districts by votes by district, Maine and Nebraska being the only states that do that. And it failed by one vote of a Republican saying he wouldn't go along with it. And so, yes, if Democrats in 2028 won those Midwestern swing states, Wisconsin, Pennsylvania, Michigan, plus the Harris states, but Republicans changed the rules in Nebraska, they would not win the presidency. The only way they could is if Maine Democrats have a big majority and they get rid of the electoral vote split in that state. And it's probably not a thrilling discussion of democracy and voter choice we're having. This is about the gaming of state maps, which has been the theme of the last month in America. It just started 2 years ago in Nebraska.
14: Now, nationally, Democrats are falling behind in this redistricting arms race. House Minority Leader Hakeem Jeffries, he's trying to respond, but, be honest, do they have any options? Where's this thing going?
29: Well, Virginia Democrats petitioned the Supreme Court in what is seen as a very unlikely appeal for the court to say the voter pass referendum that would delete four Republican seats actually, then down just one seat out of 11 in the state, that can go into effect for the election. Democrats are in a pretty cynical mood right now because they look at how the court has been ruling in red states, for example, letting Alabama put new maps in place this year, delaying its primaries, which were underway, which are going to be finished next week, delaying House primaries, but not a Senate primary to get another Republican seat. You talk to Democrats right now, and they really will use the word rigged, which they don't like using after 2020. They consider that kind of a Republican word. They think that until 2027, after another set of elections, when they can start dismantling some independent commissions, a thing they didn't want to do, they have lost, as you said, this redistricting race. In the last week between Florida and that court loss and these other Republican states, the only win for Democrats is South Carolina looks like it's not going to get rid of Jim Clyburn's seat. But yes, it's a setback for Democrats. Not many good options.
14: Rigged or not, they got to figure this one out. Dave, thank you so much for joining us tonight. When we come back, as more people worry about the threats of artificial intelligence, my next guest found people who are using the technology for good, real good. Josh Terengel joins us to talk about his new book next.
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11: Even on an antidepressant, there are days I feel stuck in my head. Depression symptoms like lack of interest and negative thoughts can hold me back. I wanted to break through. I asked.
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14: There's a lot of fear around artificial intelligence and what it could mean for people's jobs and humanity. Just the mention of AI in a commencement speech was recently booed by college graduates at the University of Central Florida. But my next guest, well, he set out to examine areas where the technology is being used to actually benefit society, and he discovered an AI counterculture movement that he says, quote, have figured out that the only effective response to a transformative technology is not to hide from it, but to get your hands dirty and make it work to preserve and improve the things you care about. That is not naive optimism. It is enlightened self-interest. Joining us now, my dear friend, Josh Tieringel. He's staff writer for The Atlantic and author of the new must-read AI book, AI for Good, how real people are using artificial intelligence to fix things that matter. Josh, I feel like every night here, we are talking about how the AI supergiants are making all the money, changing the world, and it's going to destroy humanity. You found the good. Tell us where.
1: Yeah, so I found the good because I was so tired of hearing them talk about this polarity, right? It's either it's going to cure cancer or it might end human existence. Like, guys,
14: one of the two.
1: Could we, is there any kind of middle ground? And so what I set out to find is, like, what does this stuff actually do today that's going to help society? And sure enough, I found people working in government, in healthcare, in education, and in human connection. And what they have in common is that none of this stuff is easy. The number of times people said to me, you know, it's not a silver bullet, right? I was like, I'm definitely picking that up. So it's not easy to work with. It's hard. You have to be stubborn, not just because the tech is hard, but because when you're trying to change healthcare, you are trying to change the behavior of doctors and patients and hospitals. Everything shows up and there's an established system, right? And so even AI, as powerful as it is, it's just not going to steamroll its way through society. We have to engage, direct it, work with it, and then we're going to see some good.
14: You were told by a friend that we need to separate the tech from the tech companies. What does that mean?
1: Well, it means that when you and I are talking about all the money, the trillions of dollars that people might make, all of these massive consequences, all we're really doing is parroting the lines of the top five AI makers who are dominating the conversation with that kind of talk. And the truth is that the tech in AI is many different things. It's not just a chatbot. It's lots of different utilities. There's things that process tons of information and make decisions. There's things that predict behavior. There are things that flag a tumor on an MRI. Those are AI as well. So if you remove the tech from the tech companies, that's where you'll find people in all these realms who are beginning to tinker with it to solve the problems that they actually care about, not the problems that an OpenAI or a Google might care about.
14: But who knows how to build this, right? Right now, it seems like every random person you meet when they were done with crypto, well, now they're starting an AI company.
1: Right. Well, those are not the people in this book. The people here.
14: Like, give us an example.
1: Yeah, so there's
14: this
1: a woman
14: book
1: named,
14: you said this is working.
1: So there's a woman named Debbie Kwan.
14: Okay. Perfect.
1: She is.
14: Hey, Deb.
1: She's at the Cleveland Clinic. She is an eminent cardiologist, and she found that the process of looking at all these scans and not getting great data from the cardiac scans was infuriating. And so she didn't know anything about AI. What she knew was that on the one hand, she had all this data, right? She's looking at scans all day long. She knew that AI processed a lot of data. That was all it took. And she said, we got to investigate this. She makes her case to the clinic. They invest. She gets a partner who's a bioengineer. And together, the two of them attack the problem of AI-assisted cardiac scans. So that's one, right? Another.
14: That super impressed you.
1: Super impressed me because they are in it. They're making progress. She wants to treat patients. Her partner has a dream of making digital twins of everybody's heart. And the result of that, and we're not there yet, the result of that would be, as opposed to going to a doctor who says, well, you know, the data on these 10,000 other people says we should treat you this way. They could say, okay, so we have a digital twin of your heart. We're going to try a bunch of different treatments using AI to see how your heart would respond, and then we'll follow up. So we're not experimenting on your heart, we're experimenting on your digital twin. That sounds pretty good, right?
14: Sounds great.
1: Yeah. In another realm, okay, there's a woman named Christy Johnson. She is started her career as a physicist. Her husband was on the team that took the first photo of a black hole. Two of them get married, and they have a kid. And after about a year, she realizes her kid has severe autism, epilepsy, and is nonverbal, okay? And so what she decides is that I'm not going to be a physicist anymore. I want to be able to understand my kid, and I want other people to be able to understand him. Now, this is at a point when AI isn't everywhere, right?
14: Mm-hmm.
1: But she is diligent, she's brilliant, she's dexterous, and so she begins to think, I need data. Again, it's all data. And what she determines is that the most valuable, flexible data is audio data. So there's a million nonverbal children in America, and they still make plenty of noises and vocalizations that their parents understand and their caregivers understand. So she has set about creating a translation tool. Again, not there yet, but the pace of progress has sped up so completely because AI tools are getting better and better. And so she is not an engineer. She doesn't run an AI company. She's stubborn. She has a problem to solve. AI helps her solve it.
14: Then what is your message to those who just hear AI and all they think is doom and gloom?
1: I get it. My message is, how could you not, right? The last 3 years, the context in which AI has arrived, okay, climate change, political extremism, all this existential risk.
14: Sam Altman on trial with people just saying, did you lie once, twice, or 300 times
1: right.
14: today?
1: These folks have done nothing to engender trust, right? So it is a totally rational response to hear all this and be like, no, thank you. I'm going to sit this one out, right? The problem is the boulder's rolling down the hill. And if we allow it to keep coming, there is a sense of inevitability. And what I would say is engage with it, because we have this very short window when we may be able to steer AI in the directions that we want, from a regulatory perspective with politicians, from a utility standpoint. We want it to go certain places. If we don't get in the way, remember what happened with social media. We were passive, and now people are addicted to their phones. We have a misinformation crisis. You have to get involved. You can't sit it out, because frankly, like, society depends on our participation. AI is so much more powerful than social media, so much more powerful than the internet. Step up, get involved, and support people who are actually using it the right way.
14: Josh Tieringel taking us to school. Read this book, AI for Good. Josh, thank you. We'll be right back.
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2: 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I mentioned I'm going to talk to Gina Hinojosa a little bit later. I'm going to start with this. Nearly every day, we get another reminder.
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2: Because clearly, the guy has other things on his mind. I mean, there's his big ballroom renovation, his new granite floors for the White House, his big triumphal arch, all of them. Big, gaudy vanity projects that have no bearing whatsoever on the cost of living for anyone. And then there's this, the Lincoln Memorial Reflecting Pool. Now, earlier this year, Trump decided to update that iconic D.C. landmark. And that's the kind of big construction project that requires hiring federal contractors. And usually, those contractors have to go through a competitive bidding process to make sure that the American taxpayers are, of course, getting the best price for the job. That's how it typically works. But Donald Trump just decided to ignore all of that because, well, he knew a guy, his pool guy, to be specific.
6: I said, you know, Doug, I have a guy who's unbelievable at doing swimming pools. I said, what we're going to do is I'm going to call all three of these people that have worked for me in the past doing swimming pools. That's all they can do is a swimming pool. So I called people that do swimming pools. And I said, go take a look at it. I said, do me a favor, fellas. Go take a look at the reflecting pool. I said, give me a good price. It will cost about $1.5 million.
15: We're going to be able to do it for about $1.8 million.
6: I said, how much will it cost? I think we can do it for about $1.9 million. We can do it for maybe $1.5 million to $2 million. We did it for a couple of million bucks.

0: So where'd all that extra money go? We may never know, because Trump just decided to ignore the federal rules about government contractors making bids and hire his pool guy. That's what happened. Now, these days, Trump seems totally unconcerned with the ballooning costs of his big vanity projects, like his new White House ballroom, which was supposed to cost, you know, you, the taxpayer, nothing at all, but which now may cost as much as $1 billion of your money. And every day, the price tag for that ballroom seems to go up. But Trump doesn't care. In fact, he claims it's actually under budget. And anybody who questions him about it is, in his words, dumb.
1: We're right now on budget, under budget, and ahead of schedule. I doubled the size of it, you dumb person. You are not a smart person. We doubled the size. The ballroom now is ahead of schedule, and it's a little bit under budget, depending on the finishes that we use.
0: So Trump is asked about the ballooning cost of his vanity project ballroom, and his response is, well, I doubled the size of it, before he insults the reporter and claims it's under budget, depending on the finishes that he chooses, which is my favorite part. So Trump is burning, literally burning through taxpayer money, your money, for his own completely unnecessary special projects. Well, everybody else out there is struggling to afford basic necessities. Today, we learned that inflation has jumped to 3.8% thanks to Trump's war in Iran. It's the highest level in 3 years. Inflation is now once again outpacing wage growth, which basically means the prices of things that people buy are rising faster than their paychecks. Which is why it's not surprising that a new poll out today finds that 77% of Americans think Trump's policies have increased the cost of living in their community, because they have. Even a majority of Republicans, 55%, say that Trump's policies have increased their costs. Now, at the same time, we learned today that the Pentagon's official cost estimate for the war in Iran has risen to $29 billion. And that's believed to be the conservative estimate, far below the actual cost of the war, which they have been not transparent about at all. Now, I would note that $29 billion, which is a whole lot of money, but just to put it in perspective, is enough money to cover all of the health care subsidies Trump let expire this year, which led millions of people to drop their health care coverage. But he doesn't care that his policies are raising costs for millions of people while he pursues his endless war and needless vanity projects. He doesn't care. And that's not just me editorializing or millions of people feeling it out there. Today, Trump was actually asked if he was thinking about those struggling Americans as he negotiates with Iran. And he said this out loud.
2: Mr. President, to what extent are Americans' financial situation motivating you to make a deal?
1: Not even a little bit. The only thing that matters when I'm talking about Iran, they can't have a nuclear weapon. I don't think about Americans' financial situation. I don't think about anybody.
0: That explains a lot. I don't think about Americans' financial situation. I don't think about anybody. The man can't even pretend to care anymore. He's not even pretending he cares. He's decided to just ignore the biggest problems facing the country. And it's not just rising costs that he's decided to shrug off. Because right now, FBI Director Kash Patel, the top federal investigator and domestic intelligence chief in the country, is facing a massive and growing list of scandals about his alleged alcohol abuse, absenteeism, paranoid abuses of power on the job. It's an incredibly embarrassing look for the Trump administration and a genuine threat to American security. But Trump doesn't seem to care about any of that, as long as it puts his administration in the spotlight.
1: FBI Director Kash Patel, does he get enough publicity? If you could get a little more publicity, it would be very...
0: It's almost like he's happy his FBI director is mired in scandal. All press is not good press, I don't think. There, Mr. Trump. Now, today, Kash Patel was on Capitol Hill facing questions from lawmakers about his various scandals, and Senator Chris Van Hollen pressed him on the reporting about Patel's alleged drinking habits.
3: I cannot imagine ever having to worry about former FBI directors Wray or Mueller spending multiple weekends drinking heavily at the Poodle Room in Las Vegas. So there have been no occasions during your tenure when FBI personnel were unable to promptly reach you?
4: Absolutely not. You can ask my entire workforce. They hear from me at every single hour of the day.
3: It's been written and documented.
4: You are literally saying it.
3: No, I'm saying that these are reports, Director Patel. No.
4: And unlike your baseless...

0: reports, the only person that was slinging margaritas in El Salvador on the taxpayer dollar with a convicted gangbanging rapist was you.
1: In your response to me earlier, where you had a little bit of a blow up, you made a couple provably false statements.
0: So did you.
1: Do you know, Mr. Director, that it is a crime to lie to Congress? Do you know that?
0: I do not lie to Congress.
2: Okay. A couple of things to say about that. First off, when Patel accuses Senator Van Hollen of slinging margaritas on the taxpayer dime, he's referring to this photo. The photo I'm going to show you. There it is. When Senator Van Hollen traveled to El Salvador to check in on a man the Trump administration wrongfully sent to a notorious mega prison, Senator Van Hollen said at the time that the drinks you see on the table were actually put there by the government of El Salvador to make it seem like they were not abusing the prisoners at that facility. But more importantly, it's notable that Kash Patel is categorically denying that the story about his drinking was true. That story cited at least 9 sources for its various allegations about Patel's behavior. There were more people who came forward, according to the reporter, after the story was published. And Patel was so outraged by the story that 2 people familiar with the matter told MS Now that Patel has ordered polygraphs for dozens of members of his team in a desperate search for the people who leaked to that reporter. Now, it is hard to imagine why Patel would be hunting for leakers by using polygraph tests when he says the story is completely made up. That makes no sense. Patel has spent a lot of time and energy denying these specific stories about his alleged drinking. But we already know a good deal about his drinking habits from public accounts and things he said publicly. I mean, we have all seen the footage of Patel guzzling beer with members of the U.S. men's hockey team while on an official work trip. And it's not like Kash Patel was ever shy about talking about his drinking habits before he was the FBI director.
3: Sunday nights would roll around and the president would try to find me. I'd be like, sir, I am on call every day, including Sundays, except the very late evening where Sundays are for God, hockey, and beer, not in that order. And I will resurface back on very early Monday morning.
0: It turned into Flannel Fridays because I was having this beer and I was wearing a flannel shirt. And now it's this massive thing online.
4: I'm going to be on the sheet playing in the beer league, having a PBR, and then I'll return your phone call. Obviously, I'm kidding, but it was funny.
5: We had this tradition every night where he would call it a final. So we'd have dinner and then we'd go somewhere and have like a final drink.
6: Everybody should have a beer or 3.
7: It's gonna be pretty lit. I might have some special apparel.
8: We're gonna throw down. There's gonna be bourbon, there's gonna be sparklers.
5: We ended up in northern Italy and we were slamming Negronis at our like last night, and I was like, Devin, I need a subpoena.
0: I went to Devin and I told him that in the morning. He goes, dude, if you're gonna start drinking at 9 a.m., get out of my office.
3: Can I be the first one to say that if I ever go before Senate confirmation, they're gonna call me an alcoholic?
2: His words, not my words. I mean, the guy had enough foresight to joke that he might one day face questions about his drinking. But now that he is actually in a big, important government job, he's very clearly outraged by those very questions from the Senate. Kash Patel's tenure as FBI director has been one embarrassing scandal after another from the very beginning. Tonight, just before we got on air, a former top career FBI official spoke out for the first time about the chaos in Patel's FBI. And in the early days of the Trump administration, FBI hostage negotiator Brian Driscoll was elevated to be the interim FBI director while Patel was being confirmed. And he says that right from the beginning, things were not going well.
9: Patel told you that as long as you were not prolific on social media, didn't donate to the Democratic Party, didn't vote for Kamala Harris in the 2024 election, that the vetting would not be an issue.
10: Yes. Yeah. It's exactly. It's not funny, but that's exactly what he said. He's like, okay, just tell me if you voted for a Democrat in the last 5 elections. This conversation is over and conclude the phone call. So it's just, I'm disgusted and shocked.
9: Why were you disgusted?
10: Because now my fear that there was a political wave coming towards the FBI with vitriol directed at the FBI, it was palpable. And there was a sense of shock that, like, well, I'm really close to this thing.
2: Patel and his deputies were politicizing the FBI from day 1 of this administration. That's what you just heard from Brian Driscoll. And every day we learn more and more about how the FBI has been fundamentally changed under Patel's leadership. Just tonight, the news outlet Notice reports that the FBI has created a so-called payback squad, a team specifically comprised of agents who are willing to pursue Trump's political targets. That's according to four people who spoke to Notice on condition of anonymity. Everywhere you look in this administration, Trump is reshaping the government to focus on his personal priorities, to target his enemies, to focus on the things he cares about. And he just doesn't care about what gets lost in the process. Michael Feinberg was an assistant special agent in charge of the FBI before being pushed out by Akash Patel. And Tim Weiner is a Pulitzer Prize winning investigative reporter. He's the author of the book Enemies, A History of the FBI. And his latest book is called The Mission, the CIA in the 21st Century. Must read books in the moment we're living in. Thank you both for being here. Let me start with you, Michael. There's so much I want to ask you about, but I want to start with what we learned today from Brian Driscoll and how he described his job security at the FBI. Under Patel is being reliant on his willingness to purge agents that investigated Trump. I mean, you not only worked under Driscoll, but you yourself were, of course. I think everybody remembers this, even though you help explain government and law enforcement to us every day. But you yourself were pushed out of the FBI for your connection to an agent who investigated Trump. What was your reaction to seeing him talk about all of that in the interview?
11: This is going to sound a little weird. I'm glad to see it finally coming out in the open because we all called him Driz. What Driz said in that interview was something we all knew, not just intuitively, but from the very profligate rumor mill that goes on at the Hoover Building and the FBI's field offices. It was no big secret that there were going to be political litmus tests for everyone. The weekend that I was informed I was under the radar, shortly before I resigned, one of my friends who is very high in the organization still gave me a heads up that if I was put in a position where I had to speak to either then Deputy Director Dan Bongino or Director Akash Patel, I should expect to be asked whom I voted for.
2: Mm-hmm. So it's not surprising. And it seems like it's kind of an unspoken thing that everybody knew that this had happened to him, and now he's finally coming forward, which is certainly significant. I wanted to ask you about another story, because today House Judiciary Democrats accused the Justice Department of improperly paying out FBI agents who were suspended for misconduct, but who appear to be political allies of Trump. I mean, this taken together with Driscoll's account seems to paint a picture where people who signed up to be career officials, non-political, are being asked to do something that is certainly not what they signed up for, at the risk of termination, I guess. How do you see it?
11: I think that's a very accurate way to put it. In a different environment, I might put it a little more bluntly and a little more harshly. Mm-hmm. But what we're seeing now runs fundamentally counter to the idea of an apolitical law enforcement or intelligence community apparatus. And it's worth noting, many of the agents who have now received settlements or been reinstated, when they were forced out to begin with, I believe a number of them received funding from a foundation run by Akash Patel himself when he was outside of government.
2: It's like bribery.
11: It's certainly some form of corruption, I think.
2: Let me bring Tim into this conversation. Tim, another part of Driscoll's interview that stuck out to me was when he said that Patel told him, quote, the FBI tried to put the president in jail and he hasn't forgotten it. I mean, it's a very straightforward way of kind of calling out this obsession, I should call it. In your view, does that fundamental disdain for the institution itself explain why he doesn't seem to care if the integrity or effectiveness of the FBI is being jeopardized under Patel?
12: You know, Jen, back in 2020, in the first Trump administration, Trump's Attorney General Bill Barr, who's not a woke snowflake, said that the idea of putting Akash Patel in charge of the FBI, which was a very live idea back then, was the height of insanity, that it would happen over his dead body. Things haven't improved very much. When Patel is a conspiracy theorist, he is conducting, you know, an ideological purge at the FBI. He has decimated the ranks of national security, intelligence, counterintelligence, counterespionage people, and we're, or
13: And we're at war with Iran, which has had terrorist proxies running around the world since the 1980s. Not an opportune time to take out the Iran squad, as Patel did. All of this in the name of retribution. All of this in the name of payback for investigating the crimes of Donald Trump.
2: It's unquestionable. I mean, the Bill Barr thing, I had forgotten about that. It's quite settling in your mind. Let me ask you about Patel testifying today, because there were some moments that stuck out to me. I played some of them. One of the moments was when he seemed to deny that he had directed the polygraphs. Now, the team that would oversee polygraphs seemingly works for him, which seems to be his way of evading the question. But what stuck out to you about the testimony today?
11: Let's be very clear. To quote a line from a film that Tim used in his obituary of Robert Mueller, the FBI is there to preserve democracy, not to practice it. Mm-hmm. Everybody in the organization reports up to the director. Mm-hmm. So Patel could sit in front of Congress and say that the inspection division or security division decides who gets polygraphed, but the leaders of inspection division report to Patel. They know what he wants. He tells them what he wants. They do it. That's how the FBI has worked since it was founded 117 years ago. So for him to say that he has no say in what the divisions below him are doing is either fundamentally disingenuous or a very scary reflection of how little he knows about what is going on in that building. Neither option is one that should comfort Americans.
2: No, it shouldn't. It might be both. Tim, let me ask you, you've spent the majority of your career studying and writing about the way over time the CIA was gradually compromised and transformed due to, among other things, politicization. And you kind of talk about how it wasn't necessarily one huge, huge event, but there were smaller events that led to it even. Talk to me about what you're seeing in the FBI right now in terms of Cash Patel's, the kind of allegations that are against him, the fact that people are being purged from the agency, all of the different things. I wouldn't call them small, but they're different things that are compiled together, and how you see that impacting the agency over the course of time.
13: You have a deeply irresponsible director who has, at Trump's command, imposed loyalty oaths and ideological litmus tests. If you want to get promoted, hey, did you vote for Trump? What did you think of the January 6th insurrection? Who really won the 2020 election? If you don't pass the test, you're either out or your career is in deep trouble. The same purge has happened in different ways at the Central Intelligence Agency. You've seen the Secretary of Defense purging every general and admiral, most of them black or women, who questions his wisdom. You've seen the director of national intelligence, who has disappeared from view, espousing crackpot theories. All of this reflects a national security establishment that is being systematically destroyed by the President of the United States. It is an act of self-immolation. It is an act of national suicide, and it's coming at a very dangerous time in the course of human events.
2: Michael Feinberg and Tim Weiner, stay right where you are. There is more we need to talk about. I think we just found out why Donald Trump has been losing his mind over leaks to the media, at least as of late, because here was the social media post from Donald Trump a little after 4 p.m. When the fake news says that the Iranian enemy is doing well militarily against us, it's virtual treason. And wouldn't you know it, here was the story that broke in the New York Times just 1 hour later. U.S. intelligence shows Iran retains substantial missile capabilities. We're going to talk about that when we come back. We'll be right back.
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2: Donald Trump is very angry and growing increasingly unhinged about the leaks coming out of his administration and the journalists reporting on them, which, by the way, is their job. Yesterday, the Wall Street Journal reported that Trump has privately complained to acting Attorney General Todd Blanch about the administration's media leaks surrounding his war with Iran. And according to some additional reporting from CNN, Trump personally pushed the Justice Department to issue subpoenas to reporters covering the war in Iran in an effort to flesh out their sources. At one White House meeting, according to officials who spoke with CNN, Trump put a sticky note with the word treason on top of a stack of printed articles and handed it to Blanch. And then earlier this afternoon, there was that word treason again. In a Truth Social post, Trump continued to rail against unfavorable reporting about his war with Iran as virtual treason. And then less than an hour later, the New York Times published this new reporting that U.S. intelligence shows that Iran still has substantial missile capabilities, according to secret new assessments that suggest Iran's military remains far stronger than President Trump has asserted. According to the Times, most alarming to some senior officials is evidence that Iran has restored operational access to 30 of the 33 missile sites it maintains along the Strait of Hormuz. So that's all new news breaking this evening. Michael Feinberg and Tim Weiner are back with me. I want to talk about this story, but let me first ask you, the term treason, which seems to be thrown out a lot by this president, what's that? I don't want to be numb to any of this. When you see the president of the United States throwing that on a post-it note, throwing it in social media posts, what do you think about?
11: Well, it confirms what we all suspect, which is that he has never read the Constitution of the United States. Because treason is actually, if I'm correct, and it's been a while, but I believe the only crime specifically defined in that document. And it is giving aid and comfort to an enemy during wartime. And in order to be prosecuted for it, you need to have two witnesses. It is not a colloquial term. It is not something that the founders, the framers, meant to be thrown around lightly. It is the most abject insult you could levy against another American that I can think of. And given that this is somebody who summarily pardoned people who actually tried to overthrow the results of a democratic election and claims what they were doing was not treasonous, I would appreciate if he's going to use the term loosely to at least be a little more intellectually consistent with it.
2: It also sends a MAGA mob against people who he's calling anti-American, I think, yes. In a dangerous way. Tim, let me bring you in again to talk about this New York Times reporting, because the New York Times, I mean, we've seen there was some reporting from The Washington Post last week, to be fair. The New York Times kind of added to that reporting, confirming that their missile capabilities are in Iran are much more advanced than the Trump administration is acknowledging. I just read out kind of some of the specifics about capabilities around the Strait of Hormuz. I mean, you've done so much covering of the intelligence communities and the national security apparatus. What do you, from your vantage point, what do you make of the current state of the war with Iran?
13: What the story says is that America's intelligence agencies using satellite reconnaissance, electronic eavesdropping, and human intelligence have concluded that Iran retains 70% of its missile capability, is capable of keeping the Strait of Hormuz closed forever, if it wants, and of striking not only U.S. forces in the region, but the world's oil and gas infrastructure in the region. What it also says is that this war cannot be won unless Trump wants to do a full-scale land and sea attack on that nation, occupy Iran until a new government is in place. He can't win. This is not stalemate. It's getting close to checkmate.
2: Michael Feinberg, Tim Weiner, thank you for the direct. People need to hear that. It's important for people to hear that. Thank you for both for joining us tonight. I really appreciate it. Okay, coming up, Congressman Robert Garcia brought his Epstein investigation to Palm Beach, Florida today, just miles from Mar-a-Lago, I would note, home to Jeffrey Epstein and to the President of the United States. Congressman Robert Garcia joins us next.
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2: Today, Democrats on the House Oversight Committee put the spotlight back on the courageous survivors of trafficking and abuse by Jeffrey Epstein. They held a field hearing in Palm Beach, Florida, just miles from Mar-a-Lago, featuring the powerful testimony of a number of Epstein survivors. And the Democrats on the committee also released a report about their investigation into why Epstein got a sweetheart deal back in 2008. You remember this one. You know the deal that was courtesy of former U.S. attorney and former Trump Labor Secretary Alex Acosta? That allowed Epstein to plead guilty to state charges of soliciting minors for prostitution instead of facing much more serious federal charges? Yeah, that one. Well, Survivor, who has not spoken out before publicly, also testified today. Her name is Rosa. You can see her on the screen right now. She's a model originally from Uzbekistan and says she was trafficked to the United States to Epstein. She testified today that she first met Epstein at his house while he was serving his sentence.
1: Now I know that Jeffrey Epstein was supposed to be in jail cell in June of 2008. I met him at his house right here in West Palm Beach. He was not in a jail. He told me he's an investor of the very agency that promised me a career. He also spoke of his arrest that it was a game, bragging about girls visiting his cell and his friendships with authorities.
2: Incredibly powerful testimony today. And the ranking member of the committee, Robert Garcia, also announced that he plans to push to subpoena prosecutors who helped foster that sweetheart deal through. Joining me now is Congressman Robert Garcia, Democrat from California and ranking member on the House Oversight Committee. It's always, we played that part of Rosa's testimony. There was so many powerful moments today. As you were hearing from these survivors, what really stuck out to you the most? What do you hope people take away from it?
3: I mean, first, it was an opportunity for survivors to testify in a hearing format, which had not happened.
2: Yeah.
3: And I think, you know, Republicans for months and months have said they want to uplift survivors. You have never scheduled any kind of hearing to hear from survivors into the congressional record. So we thought that was important. And as it relates to Rosa and so many others, what we've learned, especially recently, is that after the 2008 prosecution, really the sweetheart deal, mm-hmm. There was a slap on the wrist to Jeffrey Epstein. He went on to essentially then build this international mm-hmm. sex trafficking ring of children, of minors, of girls from across Europe and the world that he brought to the United States. And so that piece and what Rosa experienced and so many others was made possible because of the failure of Alex Acosta and not taking the advice of the line prosecutors to actually go not only after Epstein for more serious federal charges, but for the other men that prosecutors were actually encouraging the U.S. Attorney's Office to go after. And so there is a lot of information that we're putting together that we've been able to piece together financial documents and other information that really points to this sex trafficking ring and what Palm Beach and everyone in that circle was actually actively working on to hurt these women.
2: There's been so much news around, I don't have to tell you, around the Epstein files in the last several months. It's almost like people have forgotten, or they shouldn't have forgotten, about the sweetheart deal. What do you hope if you get these career prosecutors, if you're able to talk to them? You've talked about a little bit about what you hope to learn more. What do you think it could uncover if you got them to really be straightforward about what they know?
3: Yeah, I mean, first, you know, it's important to note that obviously as Democrats, we don't have subpoena power. So every time that we get one of these subpoenas, it's because we have fought, we've gotten a Republican or two to join us, and we actually get the subpoena to happen.
2: Do you think you'll get that here?
3: I hope so. And we're working right now through some of our allies on the Republican side. There's a few women that have been advocates for survivors. We want to speak to the prosecutors, one that made the initial recommendations to the U.S. attorney. Some of those recommendations, by the way, were rebuffed by Alex Acosta. He turned those away. He said, "Now we're not going to go after." He told us in his testimony when he actually was in front of our committee, he actually said that he felt he went as far as he could. That's a bold-faced lie, unacceptable and outrageous, and quite frankly, does nothing to bring justice to the survivors and actually go after the men that caused the harm. So we're hoping to get these prosecutors in front of us either voluntarily. We've done some outreach, but if not, certainly the majority, mm-hmm. we plan to have to put a subpoena in place to have them testify.
2: We heard from Rosa today, obviously incredibly powerful. It seems like more survivors are coming forward. Are there more we can expect to hear from soon? And should we expect a lot of new information coming from them?
3: I think the answer is yes. We talked to numerous survivors and survivor groups. When folks are ready, when they have the legal representation that they need, they often come forward. And we've been talking to Rosa. We're very grateful that she came forward. There will be other survivors that will choose to come forward, but it has to be on their time. You know, they have done so many of them filed police reports. They went to the FBI, and time again, nothing happened. Mm-hmm. And so their trust is broken in government and law enforcement. And so we encourage those that want to come forward to continue to do so. But there is so much more to this investigation. And just last week, Todd Blanche said that he wanted to stop talking about the Epstein files. That is not going to happen. Every survivor today said on the record that they want Pam Bonilla to testify and that they believe this investigation needs to continue.
2: No question about it. You're tireless. Every time I talk to you, I'm reminded of that. Thank you so much for making time to be here with us tonight.
3: Thank you.
2: Really appreciate it. Coming up, as more and more red states start to look better and better for Democrats, Barack Obama made a surprise visit to Texas today to campaign with James Tallarico and Gina Hinojosa. And Gina Hinojosa, candidate for governor in the great state of Texas, joins me next.
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2: So we have a very new entry in the seemingly perpetual contest of which Republican can suck up to Trump the most. Because Texas Senator John Cornyn is now pushing a bill that would rename a major U.S. highway, a highway that runs 1,800 miles all the way from Texas to Montana. Cornyn wants to rename that giant highway, and I kid you not here, the Trump Interstate. Now, if you're wondering why Senator Cornyn is trying so hard to win Trump's favor right now, the answer is very straightforward. Because we are now just 2 weeks away from the Texas Republican Senate primary runoff between Cornyn and Texas Attorney General Ken Paxton. For months now, Trump has been teasing the idea that he will make an endorsement in the race and effectively decide the runoff himself. And that is clearly what Cornyn is hoping all of his sucking up will win him. But while Trump keeps promising that he will make an endorsement soon, he hasn't actually made one. Which means for months now, the two contenders for the Republican side of the ticket in Texas Senate race have been at each other's throats with ads like these.
0: After 42 years in office, can you name a single thing career politician John Cornyn has done for you? Not one, unless you're a Democrat. Trump's right. Cornyn is weak, ineffective, and very bad for the Republican Party.
1: Ken Paxton cheated on the mother of his children. This man used a burner phone and fake alias to hide his adultery. Divorced on biblical grounds, Paxton is now sleeping around with another married woman, a mother of seven.
2: Don't hold anything back there, boys. Tell us how you really feel. And again, that was Republican on Republican violence there, and all that mudslinging seems to be having an effect. A poll last month from the Texas Politics Project shows that only 62% of Republicans in Texas said they would vote for Paxton in general if he is the Republican candidate. And just 60% of Republicans in Texas said they would vote for Cornyn in the general election if he is their party's candidate. Compare that to the Democratic candidate, James Tallarico. 80% of Democrats in Texas said they will support him in the general. And in poll after poll, he is beating both Paxton and Cornyn in head-to-head matchups. I know it sounds impossible, but Democrats may actually be able to win statewide races in Texas this year, and they aren't just banking on their Republican opponents eating each other alive. Democrats are calling in the big guns. This was the scene at a taco shop in Austin this afternoon as former President Obama lent his star power to Texas Democratic Senate nominee James Tallarico and Texas Democratic Governor nominee Gina Hinojosa. The former president circled the entire restaurant, talking to everybody inside and introducing them to the duo he said would be Texas's next senator and next governor. And joining me now is the Democratic nominee for governor of Texas, Texas State Representative Gina Hinojosa. Thank you so much for being with us today. Let me start by saying this. I know from experience that my old boss, Barack Obama, picks the places he campaigns, especially post-presidency, very carefully. What did he tell you today at lunch about why he came to Texas?
5: Well, he sees the opportunity and he knows the stakes, and that's why he was there with us. It was incredible. I mean, what he knows is what Trump knows. Trump picked Texas to start with rigging the 2026 elections because he knows Texas's ball game. I was proud to join with James Tallarico. Together, we broke quorum to try to fight back and stop Trump's effort to rig the 26 elections. But what happens is at the end of this 10-year decade, we're going to gain 4 to 5 more congressional seats because we're growing than all the other states. And when that happens, Trump knows what President Obama knows, what we all know, is that it becomes very difficult for Democrats to win Congress because Texas becomes too big. We're growing faster than everybody else. And because congressional seats equate to electoral votes, it becomes very hard for Democrats to win the White House. So they can't rig it if the governor of Texas vetoes their rigged maps. And that's why I'm running. Democracy is on the line. We know in Texas, people are mad. We know polling shows this is a tight race. And so we're giving this everything we've got.
2: I certainly know you are. Well, let me ask you just about the seats, because Republicans, to your point, you fought hell against this. So did James Tallarico when they were trying to do this. They still did it. They said they would pick up 5 congressional seats. You know Texas so well. You've been traveling around the state. What's your bet? How many seats do you think they could potentially pick up? Is it 5 or 2 or 3, or what do you think?
5: I think they kicked themselves in the rear, frankly, because what we are seeing is Democrats are winning where we've never won before. It happened just like within the last 10 days, Democrats won the mayor's seat in Pearland. We won in Arlington. We won in Denton. We flipped seats. We flipped the Tarrant County State Senate seat. You might have heard about that. Swung a seat 31 points. Democrats turned out in record numbers in this primary election. To give you context, I had 8 opponents in the primary. I got twice as many votes as Beto got in 2018 in the primary. Our people are so motivated for change in Texas.
2: That's such a good point. And first of all, I mean, Democrats, as you've said here, have been dreaming of a blue Texas for many, many years now. And I think people don't want to get their hopes up, but they certainly should. You should, I mean, people should know. We've talked a lot about the Senate race because there was a very competitive primary. And then there was, of course, the Republican side, which is a dumpster fire. But you're polling behind Greg Abbott by single digits. You're very, very close. Tell us kind of, what do you think Democrats need to do in Texas between now and November in to get you over the edge, to beat Abbott, to get Tallarico over the edge, to pick up more congressional seats? What needs to happen?
5: Yeah, we need everybody to be all in like we've never been all in before. Jen, I think this is a moment in history, a moment not of our choosing, but it chose us in a big way. And we have to respond. We have to meet the moment. And Texans are meeting the moment. I mean, it is election season in Texas right now. People are pumped up. They're fired up. I'm coming to you from Bernie, Texas, where they almost doubled their turnout in the primary. I was in Amarillo the other day, standing room only. By the way, for the first time ever, we have Democrats running in every congressional seat, every Texas Senate seat, every Texas House seat. And they're so proud of themselves, and it matters. In Potter County and Amarillo, they doubled their turnout. In Randall County, they tripled their turnout because they had candidates running and people are so fired up. Look, timing is everything in politics, in elections. The timing is right in 2026, and we're going to make the most of it.
2: I just showed some of the ads from the Senate Republican primary. I can't even imagine what everybody's television set is like in Texas right now. I know you're running for governor. You're doing a hell of a job. You're very close. Everybody should tune in and go to your website and pay attention to your race. Tell us while we have you just about the impact of how nasty that Republican primary has been on that Senate race and kind of on Democrats across the state.
5: Yeah, they're tearing each other up while we're coming together and working hard for a win. They don't have much to offer, right? They have been in charge for 30 years. Greg Abbott has been in office since I graduated from high school. And I know I look young, but I'm not that young. And people are tired of politics as usual. In Texas, I will tell you, we have the most people being disconnected from their electricity of any other state. We have the most bankruptcies. We have the most kids without health insurance. We have the most people without health insurance. But we're proud people. We know Texas is a world economic powerhouse. We know our worth and we know we deserve better. And that's what we're seeing in the polling. That's what we're seeing on the ground. Texas is in play in a big way. And I'm so excited to be a part of this. And if you can learn more and be part of this at GinaForTexas.com. Thank you.
2: Gina Hinojosa, thank you so much for joining us. Really appreciate
5: it. Thank you. Appreciate you.
2: We have to take a very quick break, but the last word has Congressman Maxwell Frost standing by. Always great to hear from him, and we'll be right back.
3: Guided by a shared purpose and a spirit of collaboration, Emory University students push each other to think creatively and work cooperatively, knowing that different perspectives lead to new ideas.
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2: That does it for me tonight. Thanks for being here with us. The Last Word with Ali Velshi in for Lawrence starts right now. Hey, Ali.
3: So I don't normally see you on a Tuesday.
2: It's true.
3: And I don't know if you mean it as a tribute or it's subliminal, but that's the logo of my show you're wearing. It's a green V.
2: I'm going to tell you that it was meaningful. And it's
3: my excitement
2: about you being, I won't get to talk to you every night when you're on at 11, but, you know, it's like a
3: It is a privilege. I will, regardless of whether we get to talk, I will be watching your show every night. But my performance will actually be better because, as I always tell you, I'm getting ready for this show. Like, it's the final minutes of this show while you're on, and I keep watching the TV. So now I'll have a whole extra hour. Your show will be off the air, and I'll be watching Lawrence and concentrating on his show, but being able to do it. So either way, it's all good for me.
2: I appreciate that. I watch shows before me, too. We have great colleagues. I always learn.
3: They're all a little bit different. And as I say, my continued compliments to your team, because watching the array of clips of Kash Patel bragging about his drinking and talking about his drinking, don't you think, like, if you're kind of in that political milieu, don't you kind of worry that, well, maybe I shouldn't say this stuff because maybe it's going to come back and bite me, but apparently
2: you think, or he wasn't thinking about it. I heard sort of like a shriek when some of these clips were found from outside, because it's like,
3: pretty,
2: oh my
3: impressive
2: gosh,
3: stuff.
2: Look at all the things he said. So we had to share it.
3: Again, very, very impressive. Kudos to your staff. You have a great night, my friend.
2: Thank you. You too. Have a great show.
3: All right. $29 billion. That's how much Donald Trump's war in Iran has cost so far.
18: at the very least, there are very reasonable reasons to not think that that's an accurate rendition of the cost of this war. Certainly not the cost of the war to the population. It's the cost of munitions and the actual things that have gone into this war. But the Pentagon's latest estimate, this $29 billion, is already $4 billion higher than the $25 billion estimate that was provided to Congress just 2 weeks ago, which makes sense because this war is costing a lot of money every single day. And plenty of lawmakers are questioning whether either of those numbers, $25 billion or $29 billion, come close to actually reflecting reality. So tonight, after 11 weeks into Donald Trump's war of choice in Iran, the defense secretary, Pete Hegseth, returned to Capitol Hill today to defend the Pentagon's $1.5 trillion budget request before the defense committees, defense subcommittees of both the House and the Senate Appropriations Committees. Unsurprisingly,

0: The NBA playoffs are underway, and now you can trade every game on Kalshi. You can also trade on who wins each series, the conference finals, and the championship. San Antonio is currently trading at 19% to win it all, meaning a $100 trade pays out over $500 if they take the title. On Kalshi, you're trading against other people in a live market. No house, no odds makers. And as odds move, you can buy in or out anytime throughout the postseason. For a limited time, download the Kalshi app and use code PASS to get $10 when you trade $10. K-A-L-S-H-I. 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
1: Price of gas, slightly lower today by about 1.6%, is now on average $4.50 per gallon, according to AAA. Before the war started, it was $2.98 a gallon. And for many Americans already dealing with inflation and rising debt, the debate over whether the economy is technically in a recession or going into a recession misses what's actually happening in practice. Economic indicators fluctuate, but household budgets don't experience the economy in theory or as an abstraction. They experience it in weekly grocery bills, in rent increases, in the cost of getting to and from work, in the gas that they pay in their car, and the fuel charges that they pay. And all of that stuff is getting more expensive. And it's happening really fast. And Donald Trump's war is a huge reason why. By the way, Donald Trump's tariffs are also another big reason why. But here today was his response to a question about inflation.
2: You promised to bring inflation down. It's now at its highest level in 3 years. Are your policies not working?
3: No,
2: what's happening?
3: My policies are working incredibly. If you go back to just before the war, for the last 3 months, inflation was at 1.7%. Now, we had a choice. Let these lunatics have a nuclear weapon. If you want to do that, then you're a stupid person, and you happen to be. I mean, I know you very well.
1: That's a wartime president. Certainly in a war of choice launched partially at the behest of a foreign prime minister, but a wartime president nonetheless, answering a question about the high cost of living in this country by calling the reporter a stupid person. He did that while inventing the false choice between Iran having a nuclear weapon, gas, the price of groceries, and other things going up. Iran has nukes or things cost more. That binary choice simply does not exist. Donald Trump invented it while calling a reporter, quote, a stupid person. Can you imagine FDR, Harry Truman, or literally any other wartime president, or for that matter, any president any time doing that? You think Donald Trump is worried about how much more life in this country is costing? Moments after he said that, he said this.
4: When you're negotiating with Iran, Mr. President, to what extent are American financial situations motivating you to make a deal?
3: Not even a little bit. The only thing that matters when I'm talking about Iran, they can't have a nuclear weapon. I don't think about American financial situation. I don't think about anybody. I think about one thing. We cannot let Iran have a nuclear weapon. That's all. That's the only thing that motivates me.
1: Don't think about it even a little bit. That's the only thing that motivates me. It's just not his problem. He doesn't think about it. This is one of those, you know, we can hear you moments. Donald Trump said that even as new polling shows that 77% of Americans believe that Donald Trump's policies have affected their cost of living. I'm unclear as to why that's not 100%, but it's 77%, which is quite something in America. I don't think 77% of people agree that today is Tuesday. This tension between defense spending on a war of choice with seemingly no end and the economic pressures at home. You could see it playing out in hearings today with Pete Hegseth on the Hill. Today, the Democratic Congresswoman Rosa DeLauro said this.
5: I am extraordinarily grateful, as my other colleagues have pointed out, to the men and women of our armed services who sacrifice everything to keep us safe. Their devotion to duty is exemplary. And it must be matched by the seriousness and the sobriety of those at the very top of the chain of command.
1: Interesting choice of words, seriousness and sobriety. It's a conversation for a different time. That call for seriousness and sobriety was aimed directly at the decisions being made by Donald Trump and Pete Hegseth. And the decisions, the cost that those decisions have had in dollars, in troop injuries, in troop deaths, and importantly, most importantly, in the deaths of innocent civilians who have had nothing to do with this war.

0: set the tone for what followed in the Senate.
1: The president has called Medicaid, Medicare, and child care little scams and said, quote, we're fighting wars. We cannot take care of daycare. I'm just trying to understand that. Is it your position, since you're asking taxpayers for another $500 billion for the war, that American families should be forced to give up child care and health coverage so that you can have $1.5 trillion for this budget?
2: Senator, that's not my department. I certainly support this, and I also support the president's efforts to find and remove fraud wherever possible in
1: a
2: general sense.
1: I'm not talking
2: and we
1: about
2: do that
1: fraud.
2: In our department as well.
1: I'm not talking about fraud. I actually asked whether an American family should lose their health care or their child care to pay for this budget. That is literally what the president suggested.
2: The president has proposed a historic $1.5 trillion budget that will defend the nation and confront threats like Iran, which previous presidents allowed to happen, as Senator Graham pointed out. Previous administrations said they wanted to take care of this problem, and they did not, and he's doing
1: it. Committee, the question in front of the American people is, what are they being asked to give up for this $1.5 trillion?
0: The fact that the Strait of Hormuz remains closed is, of course, driving up prices on all kinds of things. Today, the chairman of the Joint Chiefs of Staff, Dan Kane, could not explain how Iran is still capable of keeping that strait closed.
3: Could you explain to the American people why, with the vast investment we've made in national defense and military, how Iran, after they've been attacked by us, is still capable of stopping the traffic in the Straits of Hormuz?
4: Well, sir, it's a complex situation out there with a lot of different small boats that are out there and other capabilities. Some of this is on the commercial traffickers. Some of this is on, again, back to the main problem, and that's Iran holding the global economy hostage through the Straits. I would encourage them to think wisely about their next moves and to take the opportunity to open the straits. They have that choice to make.
3: They certainly do. I guess the question in my mind is, as we talk about $1 trillion-plus budgets for our military, it appears that a very small budget is holding us hostage in the Straits of Hormuz.
0: The Democratic Senator Chris Coons tried to get an answer out of Pete Hegseth after asking, what was the Trump administration's plan for reopening the waterway to commercial shipping? Pete Hegseth treated the question the same way a child treats a vegetable on their dinner plate that they don't want to eat.
5: What's the plan for reopening the Strait of Hormuz to commercial traffic, given skyrocketing
2: prices? Shared broadly, but never executed. Because previous administration didn't have the willingness to actually do what it would take. When Iran was at its weakest moments following the 12-day war, but still wanted the pursuit of a nuclear capability, President Trump made the courageous decision to go at their conventional umbrella and shield, which they were using to protect their nuclear program, which we knew came with threats and branches and sequels.
5: My concern, Mr. Secretary, is that you've achieved a series of tactical successes, but are on the verge of a strategic loss, because we are now negotiating.
2: Just think it's so foolish. Here we are in a committee in the United States Senate, 74 days in, and you're talking about strategic loss. We have the ability to defeat a 47-year threat of a pursuit of a nuclear weapon. We have more leverage than we've ever had. We've had incredible battlefield successes, and you're talking about a strategic loss?
5: Mr. Secretary, this is how you undercut
2: efforts that could otherwise and are otherwise being
5: very
2: effective.
5: I am not your enemy, sir. I am not your adversary.
0: Tonight, Donald Trump is beginning a two-day summit with President Xi Jinping as the United States is engaged in a widening and costly war, one with significant economic consequences and no clearly articulated path to resolution. Before boarding Marine One, Donald Trump said this.
6: What is your message to President Xi as it relates to the Iran war?
7: Well, I think, number one, we're going to have a long talk about it. I think he's been relatively good, to be honest with you. You look at the blockade, no problem. They get a lot of their oil from that area. We've had no problem, and he's been a friend of mine. He's been somebody that we get along with, and I think you're going to see that good things are going to happen. This is going to be a very exciting trip. a lot of good things are going to happen.
6: Do you think he needs to intervene at all with the Iranians?
7: Do you think he can help in any way? No, I don't think we need any help with Iran. We'll win it one way or the other.
0: I don't need any help with Iran. He's been chastising the Europeans and everybody else about not dealing with this. Leading off our discussion tonight is the Democratic Senator Tammy Baldwin of Wisconsin. She's a member of the Appropriations Committee and the Department of Defense Subcommittee. Senator, good to see you. Nice to see you on the show tonight.
8: See you.
0: I don't know where to start. This Pete Hegseth continuous answer about prior administrations have not been able to tackle this. There was a prior administration in 2015 that actually tackled this, that actually dealt with the ability to monitor and police Iran's nuclear ambitions. And it succeeded until, I'm trying to think, what was the thing that made the Iran nuclear deal fall apart? Oh, Donald Trump.
8: Maybe
0: pulling
8: when
0: out
8: Donald
0: of it in 2018.
8: Trump ripped it up, right?
0: Yes.
8: I mean, this is just so absurd to hear. What this war has cost, this war of choice, we weren't under any imminent threat of attack. And not only do we find ourselves in a worse situation with regard to Iran's nuclear program because Donald Trump ripped up that 2015 agreement that included intrusive international inspections into their nuclear program, but all these days into this conflict, we see the Straits of Hormuz remaining closed, gas prices here going from $3 to $5 across this country, and we see a more hardline regime in Iran that still possesses their nuclear material.
0: Yeah.
8: So we've gone backwards, not forwards, with this war.
0: It's strange because Donald Trump said we obliterated their nuclear capability last June in a 12-day attack. Tulsi Gabbard, whether one believes she knows what she's talking about or not, said that Iran did not do anything about that. They did not increase their nuclear ability, nor were they intending to. So not only is this sort of a war of choice in which we were not facing an imminent attack, but there isn't even consensus in the intelligence. Well, there's a lot of consensus in the intelligence community that none of this was true, that none of the things they continue to say to us about what happened are true. So I don't know how you're supposed to believe a $25 billion budget or a $29 billion budget or the justification for $1.5 trillion, which I believe is more money than the next 44 countries on Earth spend on their military.
8: That is the case. And right now, we are seeing this administration ask for an astronomical increase in defense spending after a war of choice that has resulted in our taking steps backwards, not forward. You outlined so eloquently at the beginning of the show some of the consequences and how this war is being paid for and how it would be moving forward. You know, we last year had Trump's, what he called his big, beautiful bill that gave tax breaks to profitable corporations and billionaires while cutting SNAP and cutting Medicaid.
0: Yeah.
8: We heard my colleague, Senator Patty Murray, talk about his pledge to do away with child care. He is cutting services to the American people at the same time he is proposing to add greatly to our deficit. This will be the largest deficit increase in history if it's allowed to move forward. The American people don't support this war, and they are paying for it. Whether it's the loss of life of our service members, the many who are injured, whether it is the price of gas, my farmers are struggling so mightily right now because their fertilizer prices have skyrocketed. It's planting season, and most of them can't afford all the fertilizer they need to start their planting. Diesel fuel is at a record high in Wisconsin. And so the American people are paying the price for this war.
0: So whether or not you drive a car, or I've had people telling me they bought an electric car, it doesn't matter, because if you buy food, you need diesel for the food, you need diesel for the agriculture, and then you need the ability to transport that food. And yet when Patty Murray did ask Pete Hegseth about about child care and things like that, he answered with fraud. He said, we're going to cut fraud. It's like they just don't answer the question that's being asked of them.
8: They don't want to admit the facts, but we can see the facts. We can see it when we go to the gas pump. We can see it when we go to the grocery store. And we know that they have in the works massive cuts to health care and massive increases in health care costs for the American people. They failed to extend the Affordable Care Act tax credits. They're cutting Medicaid. And we see so many fewer people enrolling in health care this year over last because of this president's recklessness. And including, and in many ways, because of this war of choice in Iran.
0: Senator, good to talk to you. Thank you for being with us tonight. The Wisconsin Senator Tammy Baldwin is a member of the Appropriations Committee. Thank you. All right, coming up, polls are now closed on primary night in Nebraska, where Democrats are hoping to flip a congressional district from red to blue and maybe even a Senate seat. But there's a twist. We're going to break that down when we talk about those races at the board next.
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0: All right, breaking news. It's primary night in a state where Democrats see a big opportunity in November, Nebraska. In fact, this is so unusual that I'm wearing a suit and tie and not a vest. Nebraska is a state that Donald Trump won with 59% of the vote in 2024. But right now, Democrats believe they've got a pickup opportunity in Nebraska's second district. This is the district that contains Omaha. Don Bacon. You'll know his name. He's retiring from Congress after representing Nebraska's 2nd District, which includes Omaha, for 8 years. But the congressional district, the 2nd District, voted for Kamala Harris in 2024 by almost 5 points. Kamala Harris won and Don Bacon won. Now, let's look at the Democrats who are running to flip this seat blue. It hasn't been called right now. We got 78% of the vote in. John Kavanaugh is marginally in the lead right now. He's a state senator whose father held this very seat in the 1970s. But his opponents, his Democratic opponents, are arguing that if Kavanaugh gets the nomination, it could doom Democrats in the long run in that state. Not because he might lose the election in November, but because if he wins the election in November, Kavanaugh has got to leave the Nebraska legislature, and the Republican governor would appoint his replacement. Now, Republicans do have a very narrow supermajority in the Nebraska State House, and his opponents have said that if Kavanaugh were to win in November and leave his state seat, it would give the Republicans more power in the state. Kavanaugh says Democrats can flip the seat this year. Now, this is an unusually tight race. As I said, with 78% of the vote, Denise Powell is running just about, well, it's less than 1,000 votes behind Kavanaugh right now. We've still got a lot of vote to come in, and the day of vote is disproportionately favoring Denise Powell right now. So this one's going to go down to the wire. She's clawing back after an early evening. So we don't know where this is going to end, whether it's going to be Denise Powell or John Kavanaugh. Crystal Rhodes is running far behind, so she's not going to be a determinant. Okay. Now, that's interesting enough. Let's now go to the Senate race in Nebraska. This has been called. Cindy Burbank is the nominee with, it's not even close, 2/3 of the votes in. She's got almost 90% of the vote. But this is interesting because not pictured here is Dan Osborne, who ran for the Nebraska Senate in 2024. Dan Osborne is on the ballot again as an independent. Now, many Democrats intend to support Dan Osborne as they did last time. So here's the interesting thing. Cindy Burbank wins the election tonight. She wins the primary. She said she's going to drop out after being nominated so that Democrats unite around Dan Osborne, who could win. As I said, the Associated Press has called this race in her favor. Her opponent was William Ford. He only got 10% of the vote. He's a 79-year-old pastor. Here's where this gets even more interesting. He's a registered Democrat, but he voted for Donald Trump in the last three elections. State Democrats have accused Forbes of being a plant whose goal is to be on the ballot in November to siphon votes from Osborne. That is clearly not going to work. All right, coming up, today's House Oversight Committee put the spotlight back on the survivors of Jeffrey Epstein at a shadow hearing in Palm Beach County, Florida, where Epstein's crimes were first investigated and then buried. Congressman Maxwell Frost, who was there, joins us.

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14: By how easy and affordable it was, my only regret is waiting so long. Seriously, this deal from Friday...
15: All right, today the House Oversight Committee Democrats took the Jeffrey Epstein investigation back to what they call the scene of the crimes, Palm Beach County, Florida, where Epstein recruited, trafficked, and abused underage girls and young women for years. It's also the place where prosecutors had the opportunity nearly 20 years ago to put Epstein away for good. Instead, the former federal prosecutor, Alex Acosta, who later became a member of Donald Trump's cabinet, oversaw the sweetheart deal that Epstein got that outrageously allowed him to serve just 13 months in jail, most of which was on work release after pleading guilty to state charges of solicitation of prostitution and of procuring a minor for prostitution. For nearly 3 hours today, Democrats on the House Oversight Committee held what they called a shadow hearing in West Palm Beach, allowing survivors of Epstein's abuse to tell their stories in a formal hearing setting for the first time.
16: When I was 14 years old, I was abused by Jeffrey Epstein. He abused me until I was 17 years old. What happened to me was terrible, but what happened after that by our own government changed my life just as much. I came here today to ask for one simple thing, to make sure this never happens again. I filed a case under the Crime Victims' Rights Act because government secretly made a deal with Jeffrey Epstein. They signed a non-prosecution agreement. They made the deal behind closed doors. They never told me, and they never told any of us. Instead, they sent letters telling me to be patient, even though they knew the case was already over. For years, I believed there was an investigation happening. There wasn't. When I found out the truth, I went to my lawyer, Brad Edwards. He took my case in 2008. And he fought for me against the government for over a decade. We wanted to do the right thing for all victims. Together, we wanted answers to a simple question: how could this happen?
17: I was abused by Jeffrey Epstein in 2004 and 2005. That was 8 years after Maria Farmer first reported Jeffrey to the FBI. Although discussing my abuse is far from easy, I live with diagnosed PTSD from that experience. My story is actually one of the safest stories to tell. The key abuser who caused me physical harm is dead. It's imperative to understand that the stories you are hearing today are a tiny fraction of the whole. I am one of more than 1,200 girls and women.
15: Joining us now is the Democratic Congressman Maxwell Frost of Florida. He's a member of the House Oversight Committee. Congressman, thanks for being here today. I'm fascinated that we have to tell people that this was a shadow hearing. Why did it have to be a shadow hearing? Why we have hearings in Congress for all sorts of things all the time? Why couldn't these women's voices have been heard by the Congress of the United States?
18: Because James Comer, the chair of the Oversight Committee, is engaged in obstructing this investigation and completely doing everything he can to help the White House cover this up. And, you know, I wouldn't have said that maybe 5 or 6 months ago. We still would come up to brick walls. He still, of course, was always giving the president the benefit of the doubt. But what we've seen over the last few months is despicable. And for people who don't know, a shadow hearing is where we as the minority party, right, are unable to get the majority to call a hearing with us so we could do it here in the Capitol, right, here in Washington, D.C., and have a legitimate actual hearing. And so we take it upon ourselves to host what we call a shadow hearing. But everyone should know it was all Democrats today. We yes. want to host this here in D.C., but James Comer doesn't want to call any more hearings because he knows that we would be able to successfully issue more subpoenas to move this investigation forward.
15: If and when Democrats win in November, and I know that there are other issues that people are concerned about and things like affordability and health care and immigration, all valid issues. But will one of the things that changes be that the United States Congress will actually give these women a voice?
18: 110%, because in the majority, we will be able to call all the hearings we want. We'll be able to put forth all the subpoenas we want, and we won't have to sit here and essentially demand and beg of the chair to do his damn job. And people should know we haven't had a hearing in several weeks. Why? Because when we have a hearing, we have the ability to put motions forward to issue subpoenas, which we believe we have enough Republicans on the other side that would actually join us for it. So he's done this despicable thing where we haven't had a hearing in a long time, and he's hosting what he calls roundtables, which are unofficial hearings that are actually off the record, not under oath. And he's only calling those because he doesn't want us to move the Epstein investigation forward.
15: There was a so-called new survivor, Rosa, who had emotional testimony today, in large part because she was one of these people who says her name was only brought forward in the documents that were exposed. I want to listen to a little bit of what she said today.
19: I step forward along other survivors, hoping those who allow this to happen will be held accountable. I kept my identity protected as Jane Doe. I woke up one day with my name mentioned over 500 times. While rich and powerful remained protected by reduction, my name was exposed to the world. Now reporters from across the globe contact me. I cannot live without looking over my shoulder.
15: Now, the woman sitting on her right, our left, had said her testimony is the safest because her abuser is dead. There is a real concern that these women have, that their abusers are rich and powerful people. They're not. They have virtually no voice. They couldn't get a hearing from the Department of Justice. They couldn't get a hearing from Congress. And then their name's out there.
18: That's exactly what happened. She woke up one morning and she's all over the Epstein files. And everyone should know that they took care. The Department of Justice did everything they could to redact the name of billionaires, elites, and people who Donald Trump wanted to protect. This is public knowledge. And this is part of the reason why she was breaking down there. She didn't make the decision to do this really all by herself. She was forced into this, which is despicable and disgusting, especially when you have a Department of Justice and the Republicans on the other side of the aisle who've said every time, we care about the survivors. We care about this no matter who you are. BS, you don't. And it's the reason why Rosa had her name public out in the 500 times. And, you know, I want to say one thing, too. I had a back and forth with her. We spoke a little bit about her situation, the fact that she came here as an immigrant and her immigration status advantage of. And we know that people who are trafficking are disproportionately immigrants. So maybe if we spent even a modicum of the amount of money and resources that this administration is using to terrorize immigrants across the country through ICE to actually investigate the Epstein files and prosecuting billionaire pedophiles and human traffickers, maybe we'd have some justice on this.
15: Congressman, good to talk to you tonight. Not a good topic, but I'm glad you guys are on it. Thank you for being with us. Florida Congressman Maxwell Frost, who's a member of the House Oversight Committee. All right, coming up, surprise, surprise, Donald Trump's vanity projects from his ballroom to his repairs to the reflecting pool are costing the American taxpayer far more than Donald Trump ever said they would. David Farenthold and Tim O'Brien join us after.
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30: Even the toughest cowboys get heartburn, but I don't fool around with silly ass.
15: While hosting Indiana University's national championship football team at the White House yesterday, Donald Trump gloated about his latest grift.
31: We're doing now the reflective pond, and we saved about $600 million or something. It's going to be beautiful. It'll open about 2 weeks, and it's going to be incredible.
15: Okay, we didn't save anything. Let's just be clear about this. Secondly, he called it the reflective pond. He was talking about the renovations on the reflecting pool at the Lincoln Memorial, which now includes a totally unnecessary blue paint job. Donald Trump was also confused when he said $600 million or something, but because, in fact, American taxpayers are paying seven times what Donald Trump claimed his no-bid contractor would charge them to make an American landmark look like a swimming pool. A report from the New York Times, co-authored by our next guest, David Farenthold, notes that Donald Trump, quote, said that his handpicked contractor would charge only $1.8 million to repair the Lincoln Memorial reflecting pool and paint it blue. The actual cost is now more than seven times that after the Interior Department nearly doubled the size of the contract late last week, federal records show. The final cost, according to the Times, $13.1 million, not $1.8 million. The deal went to a company called Atlantic Industrial Coatings. Why them? Well, it helps when you know the right guy. Trump says they're the same people who worked on the swimming pools at his golf club in Sterling, Virginia. The White House told the Times it was all done to get the job finished before July 4th. Joining us now is David Farenthold, an investigative reporter at the New York Times, who co-wrote that article. David, you and I have talked for many years and been a journalist for a long time. I'm not even sure what the first question to you should be about this. WTF comes to mind, but why did any of this happen?
0: Well, so the reflecting pool does have problems. It's leaked and it's had problems with algae for many years. And so President Trump has said he's trying to fix that. But he went about it in an odd way. Instead of sort of seeking bids from lots of different competitors, letting capitalism solve this problem and the best competitor emerge, instead he hands a contract to this company that he said had done work on his swimming pool, as you said, at his golf club. And the consequence of that is we don't really know if other people could do it better or for cheaper. He's also said many things about this contract that look in hindsight not to be true, the biggest one being the one you just mentioned, that he said for many times that this was going to cost $1.8 million. It's now $13.1 million, and I don't think we've seen the end of that. It may actually climb higher than that.
6: Yeah, I mean, we've all done renovations, and we know they come out being more than you want. But like here at MS Now, if there's something that needs something that's leaking, we have a facilities department. And if it needs fixing and they can't fix it in-house, I assume there's some sort of process by which they get contractors to do it. In the government, I don't know if this is the General Services Administration or something, but at what point does it fall to the president to be getting a contractor to fix the reflecting pond?
0: Never. And it's important to say that it is the law. It's not just good practice. It's the law that government agencies should seek multiple bids. It helps protect taxpayers because it gets the cheapest price, but it also helps you find the person who can do the job best. And so the Trump going around in this case and saying, look, I found my golf course contractor. By the way, he's now said he doesn't know these contractors, but he said for a long time they were his golf course contractor. Finding these people and saying, hey, you don't have to worry about it. My friend's going to do it. That you run a couple of risks. One is that you're not going to get a good price. And number two is you're going to get somebody who's not going to do the job well, or that they won't, you know, you won't get the person who knows how to do the job best. So that's the risk he's running by disregarding or by evading at least this law.
6: What a weird story. You and I have talked about a lot of stories over the year. This definitely qualifies as one of the more unusual ones. David, good to see you. Thank you, as always. David Farenthold is a New York Times investigative reporter. Donald Trump's reflecting pond, as he calls it, pales in comparison to the ballroom that he also now wants the American taxpayer to buy for him. Politico reports that the Secret Service Director, Sean Curran, met with GOP senators at a closed-door lunch on Tuesday and walked them through a $1 billion funding request. $1 billion. For this agency, providing a handout to GOP senators breaking down the funding. I don't know if you remember, wasn't that long ago when donors were going to pay for this, when Donald Trump kept telling you that there wasn't going to be a single taxpayer dollar involved in this? Trump was asked about all of this today by our reporter, my colleague, MS Now White House correspondent Akayla Gardner.
9: So what happened is we have a ballroom that's under budget. It's going up right here. I've doubled the size of it because we obviously need that. And we're right now on budget, under budget, and ahead of schedule. I doubled the size of it, you dumb person. It's double the size. You are not a smart person.
6: Akayla Gardner is an excellent reporter, as she just demonstrated. She had her facts. He doubled the price of this thing. She stuck to them despite Trump's infantile insults. The always presidential Trump said this last night about the White House.
9: It's exciting because this place was not properly taken care of. I was told by my wife, you have to act presidential, so don't use foul language. I won't. Therefore, normally I would have said it was a shit house, but I don't want to say that. The columns were falling down. The plaster was falling off. You made a speech, and I was saying, couldn't you fix up the paint job up there? You know, it looked a little, and this place is tippy-top now.
6: Tippy-top. Trump is also plowing ahead with his plan for a 250-foot-tall arch, despite a lawsuit. The Associated Press confirms that preliminary work began on that arch today, and the spending plan for it released last month confirmed that the White House plans to use, again, $15 million of your taxpayer money to partially pay for this latest Trump vanity project. Joining us now is Tim O'Brien, senior executive editor for Bloomberg Opinion, author of Trump Nation. He's an MS Now political analyst. It is very developing world dictatory, right? The face on the national park passes and the signing of checks and the Trump, the Kennedy Center and the Triumphal Arch and, you know, all this kind of stuff. But what do you make of this? It's both ridiculous, but it actually costs you and me money.
10: Right. It would be dictatory in any part of the world, not just in the developing world.
6: That's a good point. Yes.
10: And the thing that's You know, missing here, Ali, is just transparent public accounting around all these projects. We've had a number of them, you know, the Trump Library in Florida, the ballroom, now the reflecting pool, all of which have started with a low ball number that has escalated in front of the public. The burden of paying for it has transited away from private individuals, as Trump claims when he begins these projects, and then it gets laid off on the taxpayer. So that's the first problem. The second problem is we don't know where the money is ultimately going. Is it going into the hands of friends of Trump in every single case? Is any of it getting kicked back to the White House? Is it going to be kept? Is it a cost overrun? Or is it coming in under budget and Trump keeps the excess? We don't know any of it. The common thread around the ballroom and the reflecting pond and his library in Florida and possibly the triumphal arch is all of them are grifts.
6: Because the reflecting pond and the White, I mean, his argument with the reflecting pond and the White House condition is that they needed repair. And he might be right on that. He might be right. But the point is there are governmental structures to deal with that. And he can fight with them. He can say to the facilities people, this is not moving fast enough. This place looks like a dump. You need to deal with it. But there's a public accountability process that one would go through to get these things fixed or improved.
10: That's nonpartisan. You know, this isn't an ideological issue. It is about good government. If Barack Obama had picked up $5 on a sidewalk, the Republicans would be going nuts over that. You have a president and his family who are harvesting billions of dollars that they only have access to because he's sitting in the Oval Office. It's a betrayal of the public trust. It is smearing the dignity of the office. And Trump, as he has in so many different paths in his presidency, keeps finding these holes in the Constitution or in ethics codes or in the law that allow him to do whatever he wants to do. You know, and in the ballroom case, the reason they're making a national security claim for it now, I think, is simply so he can act unilaterally in spending any amount of money he wants on it without congressional oversight. Yet another moment in which he's taking the power of the purse away from the Congress. And when he takes the power of the purse away from the Congress, he's using it to fill his own wallet, it would appear.
6: Right. But on every level, every time he does it, it strengthens his argument to do it the next time again, which the AP is reporting. We got to watch out because we're basically setting this up for future presidents to be able to look at this thing as an ATM. Tim, good to see you as always. Thank you for joining us.
10: MSNBC
6: political analyst Tim O'Brien. We'll be right back.
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15: And that is tonight's last word. The 11th hour with Stephanie Ruhle begins right now.
32: Tonight, the president heads to a high-stakes summit in China, with the war in Iran at a standstill, casting a shadow of uncertainty over this critical trip. And new data shows inflation accelerating, fueled by weeks of war. But Trump says he's not thinking about Americans' finances, quote, not even a little bit. Plus, the Secretary of Defense and the FBI director clash with lawmakers over the cost of the war and their conduct in office, as the 11th hour gets underway on this Tuesday night. Good evening once again. I am Stephanie Ruhle, and right now, President Trump is in the air, headed to China for a huge summit with President Xi. Of course, one of the major topics will be the Iran war. Before Trump left, he was asked how the conflict is impacting the finances of everyday Americans. And before I show you anything else tonight, you need to see this.
33: When you're negotiating with Iran, Mr. President, to what extent are American financial situations motivating you to make a deal?
34: Not even a little bit. The only thing that matters when I'm talking about Iran, they can't have a nuclear weapon. I don't think about American financial situation. I don't think about anybody.
32: That answer from the president comes on the very same day we got a new inflation report showing that prices are surging. We're going to get into that a little later in the show. But first, we also learned today more about the cost of this war itself. Trump's military officials told Congress that their latest estimate is now $29 billion. That number does not include the cost of repairing American facilities that have been damaged or destroyed by attacks. Hegseth was asked about that directly, and he wouldn't give an answer. As we mentioned, the Iran war will be high on the agenda for Trump and Xi at their summit in China this week. Today, Trump said he plans to have a long talk with Xi about the war, but that he doesn't need his help in getting Iran to the bargaining table. But that can be harder than the White House has made it sound. The New York Times is now reporting that American intelligence found Iran still has substantial missile capabilities, including access to 30 of its 33 missile sites along the Strait of Hormuz. That is according to people familiar with the classified assessments of U.S. intelligence agencies. A White House spokesperson responded to that, saying Iran's military has been crushed. Meanwhile, FBI Director Kash Patel also testified before Congress today. It got testy. Here's what he had to say about the reports of his alleged excessive drinking.
0: There have been no occasions when your security detail had difficulty waking or locating you. Is that right?
6: Nope, it's a total farce. I don't even know where you get this stuff, but it doesn't make it credible because you say so.
0: I'm not saying it, Director Patel. It's been written and documented.
6: You are literally saying it.
0: No, I'm saying that these are reports.
32: Patel also denied that he ordered members of his staff to take polygraph

0: This episode is brought to you by Progressive Insurance. 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
1: Facilities underground. That has been their mode of operations because they know they're repeatedly attacked by Israel over the last several years. So they want to protect these facilities and these pieces of equipment and these ammunition caches. So it does not surprise me at all. It has been something that I've been saying on this program multiple times over the last 8 weeks, that we can't count on aerial platforms to confirm or deny what is left in Iran's capability. Because you need the eyes on the ground to see exactly what's there. And they have built these caches over the last decade or two, and there's plenty more where these came from.
2: Scott, for weeks now, both the president and Secretary Hegseth have been telling the public Iran has no military, there are no military threat at this point. They're finished. That is wildly different from the report that we're talking about, from what the general just laid out. This war is already unpopular with Americans. Now it sounds like things are worse than we may have thought. What are you hearing on the Hill tonight?
3: Having spent a day and night on Capitol Hill as everybody returned here, I could tell you Congress thinks they're getting a runaround on the price tag, on the fundamentals of what's happening. They had to ask several times today, Stephanie, to get an actual ballpark figure of how much this has cost taxpayers so far. And the ballpark moved. It went from $25 billion to $29 billion. Then Secretary Hegseth and his team acknowledged that they aren't counting damaged U.S. facilities on the ground in the Middle East. So the price tag is going to go higher. I talked to one U.S. House member, Pat Ryan of New York, military veteran, who thinks it's probably at least double that. This is all money coming from people back here in America. This is taxpayer money. Congress thinks it's getting obfuscated, to put it charitably, about cost. One of the reasons why this is so unpopular right now.
2: Carol, I'm coming to you, but before I do, General, can you just weigh in on that, right? When they say $29 billion to us, is there a way to check their work? I mean, we're just supposed to take their word for it and say, sure, yes, sir, thanks.
1: Well, what I'd say is, Stephanie, is Scott is exactly right. They haven't had time to figure out all the cost of this conflict. They can talk about estimates in terms of steaming time for ships or air time for aircraft or the amount of precision weapons they've used. They can calculate that. But there are a whole lot of losses that have occurred throughout the region with targets that have been struck, aircraft that has been damaged. And, you know, some of these aircraft that have been damaged, an example, are the radar sites that have been struck by Iranian missiles. You don't even have an estimate of those yet, and those things are pretty expensive. There's one radome, in the Middle East that is over $100 million in cost, and it was totally destroyed. So what we're seeing right now is not only the equipment that's being used in the conflict, the precision weapon systems, the Tomahawk missiles, the air defense capabilities are all precision weapons. There have been 15,000 strikes with expensive weapon systems. And when they say they haven't accounted for installations throughout the Middle East that have been damaged, we know many of them have been struck, not only our own, but our allies. So, yeah, I would say even trying to put an estimate on it, and that's what the Defense Department is doing when they go before Congress, doesn't include all of the things that have been damaged or destroyed in this conflict.
2: All right, Carol, let's dig back into all this reporting today, because just 30 minutes before the New York Times published the story about Iran's missile capabilities, the president himself wrote on social media that it was virtual treason for the news media to report that Iran is doing well militarily. And the Wall Street Journal is now reporting that Trump is pushing for the DOJ to investigate media leaks concerning Iran war stories, the ones he doesn't like. You have covered him for a very long time. You've written a book about him. What do you make of what we're hearing about his reactions to actual news coverage, factually covering the realistic situation in Iran?
4: Well, in his first presidency, Donald Trump really wanted reporters to be barred from reporting negative stories about him. That's not how America works. That's not how a democracy works. That's what he wanted, and people around him constantly

0: constantly had to explain to him that this is not appropriate. Now, in the new second administration, no one's explaining anything to him that this is unconstitutional, inappropriate, violates all sorts of protocol, norms, manuals. And no one's doing that. In fact, he has enablers in the form of FBI Director Kash Patel and now Acting Attorney General Todd Blanche. Patel, who famously said before he became FBI Director that he hoped to make an example of a reporter and even possibly charge them under the Espionage Act for any kind of release of classified or sensitive information. You know, a lot of information is overclassified stuff by our government, and writing that Iran is not decimated is not exactly a big secret across the world. Even though this intelligence assessment came in and was very interesting to read the Times piece, very similar things were said very soon after the first strikes. Preliminary assessments by the National Security Firmament found that actually, no, they weren't devastated, despite what Trump wants to say. I think the problem is Donald Trump wants his truth to be the only thing the public hears, and therefore any information that doesn't square with that must be a crime.
1: Except, of course, his truth in many, many instances is not the truth. Scott, I want to talk about a different kind of nonsense we're hearing about. Two U.S. officials are telling NBC News that the Pentagon is considering renaming the war, just scratching it out and giving it a new name, Operation Sledgehammer. If major combat operations restart, that's what they would call it. And by renaming it, the administration says this would restart the clock with Congress when it comes to the War Powers Act. If they actually get away with that, is it fair to say the Republicans in Congress are just fine with letting Donald Trump completely take their power away? I mean, renaming it, that'll make this thing okay, that Congress doesn't have to weigh in?
2: Oh, you know things are going well when they rebrand something, when they change the slogan or the title. You're going to see a push tomorrow morning from Senate Democrats trying to get new momentum behind their war powers authorization, arguing that the Pentagon's playing fast and loose, or the administration is, with the guidelines for when Congress needs to intervene on this. Changing it to the title of a Peter Gabriel song is only going to win over so many people in Washington, D.C. But I think there's a more fundamental dynamic we should need to talk about. On its best day, some congressional hearings can have the maturity and tone of like a middle school on a Friday when there's a substitute teacher, or not even a good substitute teacher. There were elements of that when Pete Hegseth testifies and when Kash Patel testified. And I don't think they're winning over people with this testimony. I don't think Pete Hegseth won new allies for the war, whether you called it Sledgehammer, Big Time, or a song by Peter Gabriel's later CDs.
1: I don't think he was looking to win over or find new allies. Isn't he just looking to survive?
2: I think both Patel and Hegseth are looking to survive, and they do play to an audience of one, but eventually they're going to need money. Congress is going to have to appropriate for this indefinite period in Iran and the indefinite costs. So eventually he's going to have to win over the appropriators. That was the audience he had today.
1: All right, well, let's talk a new topic. Trump headed to China. I mentioned it earlier. We know he likes to come out of these summits with a big win, with a big announcement. I'm not surprised he's going to do a Fox News interview. I can see the whole thing laying out. He's also bringing a whole bunch of CEOs with him. Carol, from your perspective, what is the realistic best case outcome for Trump here? Besides whatever show he puts on and tells us, what's a realistic positive win? We haven't even talked about the trade war.
0: You know, Steph, I love the question, and I'm going to have to tell you that I reject the premise, because I think Donald Trump's MO over and over and over again is the show. It is how he's greeted, how much pomp and circumstance there is. You know, you remember his famous, like, joy upon being received by the Saudi princes. And wow, look what they did. They created a special throne for me. I think from the perspective of the White House and Donald Trump, having a very regal show where he and she get to profess their great partnership and friendship is really the goal in large measure. It may not be the one for the CEOs. It may not be the one for Susie Wiles, but it's the one for Donald Trump. And I remember famously when Donald Trump was insisting he and she had a great relationship. It was so positive while we're in the middle of a pandemic in which he cannot use that great friendship, apparently, to actually get China to tell us anything about the virus that ended up killing millions.
1: Well, let's get beyond the show, because Iran and Taiwan will be two of the major issues for the summit, or they should be. General, can you explain how those situations are connected and what it means for the future globally?
3: Well, you can talk about the alliances that China has with Iran, but what's interesting, Stephanie, today I looked at the November 2025 National Security Strategy published by the Trump administration. I also looked at the January 2026 National Defense Strategy published by the Department of Defense. And both of them had China as one of our biggest foes. It put them as a priority in terms of conducting various defensive measures and security measures against the Chinese. And yet what we're seeing here is the president, it appears, is going to China. I don't know what's going to be on the agenda, what the talking points are going to be, what the issues are going to be. But it seems like, and he even alluded to it and deflected from it when he said, oh, yeah, I probably won't talk about Iran at all when I talk with President Xi. That can't be anything close to the truth. It's going to be the major issue on the table because Iran and China are actually partners in an alliance. So we're talking about the potential for generating oil from Iran to China, the ships that China already has in the Strait of Hormuz, the kind of global supply chain that are executed between Iran, China, and Russia. All of those things are factors. And, you know, I'm not sure what President Trump is going to do when he gets there. I'm sure he has an agenda provided to him by his State Department and perhaps Defense Department. But he is, truthfully, in my view, going over there more as someone who's in a little bit of trouble, not only with Iran, but also politically. Xi doesn't have to worry about either of those things. He's in pretty good shape. And I think, you know, the president he likes to comment on who has the cards. Well, I don't think he has a whole lot of cards to play when he meets with China, who has become, you know, more than just a regional hegemon. It's becoming an influencer in Europe, Africa, and Asia.
1: All right, Carol, let me ask you about Kash Patel today. Once again, we saw him aggressively go after Democrats who are questioning him on the Hill. What is the word tonight inside the FBI?
0: FBI agents for months, Steph, have been, you know, really very disdainful and disgusted with their director. They don't believe that he's leading it properly, and they feel that his performance on the Hill illustrates that he's not able to really answer hard questions, and he's not able, in their view, to be truthful. I watched this hearing pretty closely, and I've never seen a cabinet secretary say things that I knew to be false. I don't know that he intentionally tried to do that, but there were several things he said that just didn't square with what I know and what our sources have told us and what we've corroborated independently. For example, he said he didn't order the polygraphing of his agents on his security detail. We reported that first at MS Now, and for some reason he said he didn't order that or instruct that. Maybe he's playing some semantics, but it is clear that the people who received those orders knew that they came from the director in this effort to stop sort of bad news leaks to us and to others.
1: All right, Carol, thank you. General, thank you. Scott, always great to have you here. We got to take a deep breath. We have a big show ahead. Coming up, there are a lot of concerns over artificial intelligence. In fact, we talk about a lot of them right here on this show. But what about the benefits? The benefits that AI could bring to the world. One journalist went into the classrooms, the hospitals, and the labs to find the people who are using it for good. He joins us later, but first, right after the break, Trump's war on Iran, you knew I was talking about this tonight, is pushing inflation to its highest rate in almost 3 years. But it appears President Trump, he is unbothered. The 11th hour just getting underway on a Tuesday night.
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9: You know what time it is, money, power, politics. And it was a mixed day for markets. The Dow finished the day up just 56 points, while the S&P slipped from recent highs. Tech stocks slumped, and oil prices, you guessed it, surged. As of today, the average price for a gallon of gas still sits around $4.50. That is a lot. And the pain at the pump is finally showing up in our government data. According to the Bureau of Labor Statistics, the CPI, Consumer Price Index, rose nearly 4% in April from a year ago. Guess why? Energy prices. That is the fastest rate we have seen in 3 years. And inflation pressure is not just showing up at the gas pump. It's everywhere, across housing, food, retail, and more. But again, the president does not seem too worried about it.
10: When you're negotiating with Iran, Mr. President, to what extent are American financial situations motivating you to make a deal?
11: Not even a little bit. The only thing that matters that I'm talking about Iran, they can't have a nuclear weapon. I don't think about American financial situation. I don't think about anybody.
9: But to be clear, when we struck Iran, the president said Iran was building a nuclear bomb. It would be done in 2 weeks. And when it was going to be done, they were going to use it. There's no evidence backing up that claim. He continues to repeat it. Brendan Greeley joins us now. He's a contributing editor for the Financial Times. And Dan Nathan, CNBC contributor and co-host of the Risk Reversal podcast. And Brendan has a book coming out days from now called
12: The Almighty Dollar, 500 Years of the World's Most Powerful Money.
9: It's like the new 50 Shades of Grey, but money. Okay. I want to start with this new data. What does it tell us about our economy right now?
12: I think it tells us a lot of what we already knew, right? So we've had this inflation that's been very persistent over the last kind of 4 years. We got to a point in 2022 where it was like 9%, that CPI that you just spoke to. And that was one of the reasons why the Fed had to start raising interest rates. So here we are now, 4 years on, and we have a 3.8% inflation rate. I mean, think about that. That's like a little less than half of where we were in 2022. And it makes the Fed's job really difficult right now, because obviously we know the president wants interest rates to go lower. But what do we do when we have persistent inflation? We have to actually slow it down. And one of the reasons that, you know, we have this upward bias towards rates right now, and that's been happening in the markets, because the market participants don't think the new Fed chair is going to be able to lower interest rates. It will only make the inflation picture worse.
9: Kevin Warsh, what's a girl to do? He's inching closer to getting this seat.
12: Oh, my God.
9: And we know the pressure he's under from Trump.
13: Absolutely. We're going to end up with the exact same thing happening in a year. We're going to have inflation that the Fed can't control. because the kind of inflation we're getting right now, the problem is the kind of inflation the Fed can't really do anything about. This is one of those data releases where the more you look at it, the worse it gets, because we also have ways of stripping out, inflation in gas, and we know why that's happening. Food prices, right? They closely track the price of gas as well. But when you look at other stuff, once you strip that out, it's rising as well. Prices are going up across the board. There are like six different ways to slice this data. They all show the same thing, a price increase. Even worse, for the first time in 3 years, inflation is going up higher than wages. And that's much worse than wages at the bottom.
9: Okay, but now the Supreme Court is still waiting to decide whether or not Trump can remove Lisa Cook from the Fed.
13: Right.
9: Let's say he can. Let's say the president is able to stock the Fed with every single person he wants on it. Then where does it leave us, right? Even if he gets everybody, even if he gets them to lower rates, he cannot control the economy, nor can the Fed.
12: Well, I think it comes down to what the partnership might be with the U.S. Treasury, right? And there's been some inclination that they're looking to kind of take some of those independence away from the Fed, which is something that's existed, I think, for like 70 or 80 years or so. And it seems like the White House really does want to use the Fed as an arm of their policymaking, right? And that's not something that's normally happened. So I just think you have the opportunity or the potential for mistakes to be made, like big mistakes to be made. And, you know, when you think about inflation, if you start cutting interest rates and it just stokes inflation, then it becomes embedded, right? The way consumers think about it, the way companies think about it.
9: Uh-huh.
12: And so it really has the potential to get into this like stagflationary environment. And to Brian's point about wages not growing as fast as inflation, that's a bit of a witch's brew if you think about it. Politically, definitely. But if he's out there saying, I'm not worried about the economy, I'm not worried about consumers right now,
9: one bit.
12: That's going to be a real problem over the course of the summer.
13: I think even if he were to be given the power to fire Lisa Cook, which I don't think he will be, the Supreme Court has said it's unlikely. However, even if he were to be given that power, he would have a hard time controlling the Fed in the way that he would like to. One of the fascinating things about two administrations of Donald Trump is that the only place where the Senate Republicans rein him in is in his selections for the Fed. When you look at Trump nominees to the Fed, they're all institutionalists. They all sort of protect the company. Mickey Bowman, Kevin Warsh, even. He is a Fed company guy. And so
9: he wants to change a lot of things.
13: He has a lot of things that he wants to change. If we're just talking about interest rates, he's going to have a hard time convincing the rest of the FOMC to do something truly dangerous. He has a lot of discretion at the Fed to do things like change their research agenda, start talking about the balance sheet. There's a lot that he can do there.
9: Okay, that's boring.
13: Yeah.
9: New topic. Okay, Trump is headed to China along with dozens of executives from major U.S. companies, including NVIDIA CEO Jensen Huang. He was not on the list, but tonight the chipmaker confirmed to our colleagues at CNBC that he will be there. I love this. After seeing the media coverage of Huang's absence from the delegation, Trump called him and said, I want you to come. I mean, what is your even take on this back and forth? First of all, it proves that Trump isn't just watching right-wing media, that he's actually paying attention. Oh, maybe I should have invited that guy.
12: I'm pretty sure that Jensen Huang was one of the only big tech executives that did not give to the inauguration and wasn't at the inauguration. Now, he's developed a very close relationship with Trump. He wanted to get the export ability of his chips, even if they're lower quality chips, so the ones that we're using here to train our models of U.S. companies. And right now, I mean, the president did a pretty gangster thing, right? He kind of put a 25% vig on. He said, yes, you can sell these lower end chips to China, but we're going to take a 25% cut. That happened about 6 months
9: ago.
12: Gangster.
9: That's a great move for a president of the United
12: States. Right? I mean, a little bit. But the Chinese have pushed back.
9: He's serious.
12: I know. But the Chinese have not allowed their companies to buy the chips. And it goes back to leverage, right? So we have all these company CEOs going with the president. They all want to do deals in China. Boeing wants to sell more jets to China.
9: Sure.
12: Elon wants to sell more EVs in China. I mean, the list goes on. Apple.
13: How? Yeah. What is his leverage in this negotiation? What is he going to China? What is he offering? What pressure is he going
12: Taiwan.
13: To remove? Okay.
12: So he offers up Taiwan a little bit. And here's the thing that,
13: you think that's the deal?
12: I think there's a potential for it. He doesn't seem to care about it one way or another.
13: No, that's clear.
12: You know what I mean? So, like, if you think about it, right, if this President Xi is going to make some concessions, I mean, they kind of won the trade war. If you go back a year, for all intents and purposes, the leverage that you're talking about is rare earth, them buying our soybeans, you know, all that sort of stuff. I mean, we know what they are. But at the end of the day, all of those company CEOs, if Taiwan actually comes under some sort of blockade or something from China, they all rely on the chips that are made in Taiwan at Taiwan Semi. 85% of the chips that we need to go into all of the electronics, the defense apparatus, all over, you know, I mean, the list goes on and on. But they're all made there.
13: Here's what's driving me crazy about this whole conversation, which is that in 2017, when we started talking about Trump and trade, the big concern about China was that they were going to be allowed to move up the value chain and sell cars and electronics. What have they done? They're the world-leading exporter of cars and solar panels. So they've dominated those markets. The thing we said we were going to prevent them from doing with trade wars, we didn't get it done. It didn't work. I don't understand.
12: Well, they're selling those things to other places in the U.S. I mean, that's one of the things that really happened over the last year. Mm-hmm. China's exports are greater than they were when we started the trade war going back a year ago. But now, where are they selling their stuff? They're selling them to Europe. They're selling them to South America, that sort of thing.
9: They have all these new trading partners.
12: Yeah, I mean, and even our allies. I mean, when you think about it, I mean, we have Canada, we have European leaders making deals, going to China and doing those sorts of things. I think Trump looks around and says, well, I want to do those deals. And I don't think, to your point, I don't think we have a lot of leverage right now.
9: Quickly before we go, according to the New York Times, China has now approached Anthropic with a request to access their newest AI. Anthropic refused. The Trump administration reportedly viewed this as another sign that Beijing will do anything to win the AI race. To that, I kind of say no duh. But what do you think?
13: It is shocking what this model can do. Banks, the NSA, all sorts of organizations are frantically trying to create patches. It's so much, it's incomparably faster than human beings were at finding vulnerabilities in computer systems. Banks are terrified right now, frantically trying to make sure that this model, that they can at least patch what this model finds before it leaks. Because the broader you open up the circle of people who are allowed to look at this model and perhaps find vulnerabilities in their own systems, the more likely you make it that it's going to leak. And so we're in a race right now.
9: Tonight's nightmare brought to you by Brandon Greeley. Gentlemen, thank you so much. When we come back, in a sea of red, there is one small but very important blue district in the state of Nebraska. And all eyes are on it in tonight's primary, how the so-called blue dot could shift control of Congress in November, maybe.
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9: Here is something you might not be paying attention to, but you should. It is election night in the great state of Nebraska, and we are tracking some key primaries there. In the 2nd Congressional District, Democrats think they'll have an opportunity to pick up a U.S. House seat being vacated by retiring Republican Don Bacon. In the Senate primary, Democrat Cindy Burbank is the projected winner and normally would go up against incumbent Republican Senator Pete Ricketts. But Burbank promised to drop out if she won, to clear the way for independent candidate Dan Osborne. That would mean he would be on the general election ballot in November, and he has already got the backing of many of the state's big Democrats. Dave Weigel, political reporter for Semaphore, joins me now. Dave, most of us are not normally tracking Nebraska, so explain how we ended up with this situation in the Democratic Senate primary.
27: Well, Dan Osborne ran for this seat, for the other seat in Nebraska in 2024, did much better than most people expected. He really popped in the last couple months because he had an incumbent Republican who didn't take him seriously. He lost by single digits, ran, I think, about 13 points ahead of Kamala Harris. And so he immediately started running again for this seat. His argument this time, because Pete Ricketts is one of the richest men in the Senate, is that he is a working man against a billionaire. And you set it up very well. Not only did Democrats win this primary with the agreement that Cindy Burbank is not going to challenge Osborne, it looks like their preferred candidate won a third party primary for the Legal Marijuana Now party. And that candidate is probably going to drop out, too. So Osborne will get a clean shot against Ricketts. Republicans are always going to accuse him of being a Democrat in disguise. But they might have to actually spend money to defend that seat on the Senate map.
9: All right. Talk about the Democratic primary for the 2nd District.
27: Well, that, as late as we're talking, that's not called yet, because there's a bit of a controversy in that seat. So if Democrats are having at all a good night, if they're winning the House, they are probably winning this district. It is the only open seat that voted for Kamala Harris for president in 2024, but then elected a Republican congressman, and Don Bacon is retiring. John Kavanaugh, his father is a congressman. He's a state senator. He had been the favorite for this seat. The controversy among Democratic voters is if he leaves the Senate, the Republican governor gets to pick his replacement for the rest of the term, and that puts at risk the state's electoral vote split. It puts at risk the state's map, given how aggressive every Republican-run state in the country that can gerrymander is gerrymandering. And so in the final month of the campaign, there was momentum for Denise Powell, another Democrat, just simply on the premise that she does not put a Senate seat at risk. And Democrats in Nebraska, we just talked about Dan Osborne. They think this will be a good year. They think they'll pick up more seats. But Kavanaugh is in a very tight race. Last I checked, less than 300 vote separating him from the lead or losing for that issue alone, because Democrats otherwise think if they're having at all a good year, they're going to win that seat.
9: How important is Nebraska's blue dot for Democrats in D.C.?
27: Well, important for Congress and then for the presidency. Had Kamala Harris won the three closest Midwest swing states, and she would have won the presidency because she won Omaha. She won the second district. Republicans gerrymandered it a bit and took out part of Douglas County, part of Omaha. But it still votes for Democrats by single digits. There was an effort by Republicans in 2024 to change that, to say that the state is no longer going to assign districts by votes by district, Maine and Nebraska being the only states that do that. And it failed by one vote of Republicans saying he wouldn't go along with it. And so, yes, if Democrats in 2028 won those Midwestern swing states, Wisconsin, Pennsylvania, Michigan, plus the Harris states, but Republicans changed the rules in Nebraska, they would not win the presidency. The only way they could is if Maine Democrats have a big majority and they get rid of the electoral vote split in that state. And it's probably not a thrilling discussion of democracy and voter choice we're having. This is about the gaming of state maps, which has been the theme of the last month in America. It just started 2 years ago in Nebraska.
9: Now, nationally, Democrats are falling behind in this redistricting arms race. House Minority Leader Hakeem Jeffries, he's trying to respond, but, like, be honest, do they have any options? Where's this thing going?
27: Well, Virginia Democrats petitioned the Supreme Court in what is seen as a very unlikely appeal for the court to say the voter pass referendum that would delete four Republican seats actually get them down just one seat out of 11 in the state, that can go into effect for the election. Democrats are in a pretty cynical mood right now because they look at how the court has been ruling in red states, for example, letting Alabama put new maps in place this year, delaying its primaries, which were underway, which are going to be finished next week, delaying House primaries, but not a Senate primary to get another Republican seat. You talk to Democrats right now, and they really will use the word rigged, which they don't like using after 2020. They consider that kind of a Republican word. They think that until 2027, after another set of elections, when they can start dismantling some independent commissions, a thing they didn't want to do, they have lost, as you said, this redistricting race. In the last week between Florida and that court loss and these other Republican states, the only win for Democrats is South Carolina looks like it's not going to get rid of Jim Clyburn's seat. But yes, it's a setback for Democrats. Not many good options.
9: Rigged or not, they got to figure this one out. Dave, thank you so much for joining us tonight. When we come back, as more people worry about the threats of artificial intelligence, my next guest found people who are using the technology for good, real good. Josh Tieringel joins us to talk about his new book next.
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7: With victims like you. If you've been diagnosed with mesothelioma, we'll come to you within 20.
8: There's a lot of fear around artificial intelligence and what it could mean for people's jobs and humanity. Just the mention of AI in a commencement speech was recently booed by college graduates at the University of Central Florida. But my next guest, well, he set out to examine areas where the technology is being used to actually benefit society. And he discovered an AI counterculture movement that he says, quote, have figured out that the only effective response to a transformative technology is not to hide from it, but to get your hands dirty and make it work to preserve and improve the things you care about. That is not naive optimism. It is enlightened self-interest. Joining us now, my dear friend, Josh Tieringel. He's staff writer for The Atlantic and author of the new must-read AI book, AI for Good, how real people are using artificial intelligence to fix things that matter. Josh, I feel like every night here we are talking about how the AI super giants are making all the money, changing the world, and it's going to destroy humanity. You found the good. Tell us where.
9: Yeah, so I found the good because I was so tired of hearing them talk about this polarity, right? It's either it's going to cure cancer or it might end human existence. Like, guys,
8: one of the two.
9: Is there any kind of middle ground? And so what I set out to find is, like, what does this stuff actually do today that's going to help society? And sure enough, I found people working in government, in healthcare, in education, and in human connection. And what they have in common is that none of this stuff is easy. The number of times people said to me, you know, it's not a silver bullet, right? I was like, I'm definitely picking that up. So it's not easy to work with, it's hard. You have to be stubborn, not just because the tech is hard, but because when you're trying to change healthcare, you are trying to change the behavior of doctors and patients and hospitals. Everything shows up and there's an established system, right? And so even AI, as powerful as it is, it's just not going to steamroll its way through society. We have to engage, direct it, work with it, and then we're going to see some good.
8: You were told by a friend that we need to separate the tech from the tech companies. What does that mean?
9: Well, it means that when you and I are talking about all the money, the trillions of dollars that people might make, all of these massive consequences, all we're really doing is parroting the lines of the top five AI makers who are dominating the conversation with that kind of talk. And the truth is that the tech in AI is many different things. It's not just a chatbot. It's lots of different utilities. There's things that process tons of information and make decisions. There's things that predict behavior. There are things that flag a tumor on an MRI. Those are AI as well. So if you remove the tech from the tech companies, that's where you'll find people in all these realms who are beginning to tinker with it to solve the problems that they actually care about, not the problems that an OpenAI or a Google might care about.
8: Well, who knows how to build this, right? Right now, it seems like every random person you meet when they were done with crypto, well, now they're starting an AI company.
9: Right. Well, those are not the people in this book. The people here.
8: Like, give us an example.
9: Yeah, so there's
8: in this
9: a woman
8: book,
9: named,
8: you said this is working.
9: So there's a woman named Debbie Kwan.
8: Okay. Perfect.
9: She is.
8: Hey, Deb.
9: She's at the Cleveland Clinic. She is an eminent cardiologist, and she found that the process of looking at all these scans and not getting great data from the cardiac scans was infuriating. And so she didn't know anything about AI. What she knew was that on the one hand, she had all this data, right? She's looking at scans all day long. She knew that AI processed a lot of data. That was all it took. And she said, we got to investigate this. She makes her case to the clinic. They invest. She gets a partner who's a bioengineer. And together, the two of them attack the problem of AI-assisted cardiac scans. So that's one, right? Another.
8: That super impressed you.
9: Super impressed me because they are in it. They're making progress. She wants to treat patients. Her partner has a dream of making digital twins of everybody's heart. And the result of that, and we're not there yet, the result of that would be, as opposed to going to a doctor who says, well, you know, the data on these 10,000 other people says we should treat you this way, they could say, okay, so we have a digital twin of your heart. We're going to try a bunch of different treatments using AI to see how your heart would respond, and then we'll follow up. So we're not experimenting on your heart, we're experimenting on your digital twin. That sounds pretty good, right?
8: Sounds great.
9: Yeah. In another realm, okay, there's a woman named Christy Johnson. She is started her career as a physicist. Her husband was on the team that took the first photo of a black hole. Two of them get married, and they have a kid. And after about a year, she realizes her kid has severe autism, epilepsy, and is nonverbal, okay? And so what she decides is that I'm not going to be a physicist anymore. I want to be able to understand my kid, and I want other people to be able to understand him. Now, this is at a point when AI isn't everywhere, right?
8: Mm-hmm.
9: But she is diligent, she's brilliant, she's dexterous. And so she begins to think, I need data. Again, it's all data. And what she determines is that the most valuable, flexible data is audio data. So there's a million nonverbal children in America, and they still make plenty of noises and vocalizations that their parents understand and their caregivers understand. So she has set about creating a translation tool. Again, not there yet, but the pace of progress has sped up so completely because AI tools are getting better and better. And so she is not an engineer. She doesn't run an AI company. She's stubborn. She has a problem to solve. AI helps her solve it.
8: Then what is your message to those who just hear AI and all they think is doom and gloom?
9: I get it. My message is, how could you not, right? The last 3 years, the context in which AI has arrived, okay? Climate change, political extremism, all this existential risk.
8: Sam Altman on trial with people just saying, did you lie once, twice, or 300
9: right.
8: times today?
9: These folks have done nothing to engender trust, right? So it is a totally rational response to hear all this and be like, no, thank you. I'm going to sit this one out, right? The problem is the boulder's rolling down the hill. And if we allow it to keep coming, there is a sense of inevitability. And what I would say is engage with it. Because we have this very short window when we may be able to steer AI in the directions that we want, from a regulatory perspective with politicians, from a utility standpoint. We want it to go certain places. If we don't get in the way, remember what happened with social media. We were passive, and now people are addicted to their phones. We have a misinformation crisis. You have to get involved. You can't sit it out because, frankly, like, society depends on our participation. AI is so much more powerful than social media, so much more powerful than the internet. Step up, get involved, and support people who are actually using it the right way.
8: Josh Tarrengill taking us to school. Read this book, AI for Good. Josh, thank you.
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8: That does it for us here at MS Now. Thanks for staying up late. I will see you at the end of tomorrow.
22: Tonight on All In. I don't think about Americans' financial situation. I don't think about anybody.
23: Donald Trump's got his mind on his ballroom and his ballroom on his mind.
22: What happened is we have a ballroom that's under budget. It's going up right here. I've doubled the size of it because we obviously need that. And we're right now on budget, under budget, and ahead of schedule.
23: Tonight, as the president leaves for China, Senator Chris Murphy on Trump's costly war and souring economy.
22: So, Kevin, certainly on the surface, you got to admit, today's CPI was a lousy number.
23: And Senator Chris Van Hollen on today's intervention with Kash Patel.
24: I don't even know where you get this stuff, but it doesn't make it credible because you say so.
25: I'm not saying it, Director Patel. It's been written and documented.
23: And as Democrats look to take back Congress, Iowa candidate for Governor Rob Sand on what it takes to win in Trump country. But All In starts right now. Good evening from New York. I'm Chris Hayes. The economic situation in the country is just not great right now, and things are getting worse and worse for almost every American. And this isn't just fives either. We've got some data, some definitive proof. Today, we learned that inflation hit nearly 4% last month. That's the largest increase of Trump's entire second term as president. And crucially, those increases in prices are now outpacing wage gains, meaning workers are actually seeing less take-home pay. Now, to be clear, usually inflation is mostly out of the president's control, at least directly. Fiscal policy might play some role, but there are usually external factors driving it, like, for instance, the post-COVID supply shocks that plagued the Biden administration, followed close on its heels by Russia's invasion of Ukraine. That is not the case here, though. This is really one of those rare cases where it's the president. I mean, the war in Iran has pushed inflation to its highest rate in 3 years. Gas prices are high because Donald Trump made them that way. Single-handedly, Donald Trump caused this crisis by waging a pointless war on Iran. And voters understand it, too. According to one poll, 70% of Americans disapprove of Trump's handling of the economy. 70%. 77%, even a majority of Republicans, say he is responsible for the rise in their cost of living. Another poll found Americans overwhelmingly believe that prices were lower under President Biden than Trump. Everything from ground beef to housing to electricity. And remember, at one level, that's true. Prices tend to go up over time, so they were less, they were lower before. But remember this, right? We were all there in 2024. Donald Trump's a guy who won the election by convincing voters that he was going to lower the cost of living, that he would bring down prices on day one. He has done the exact opposite. Took tariffs to the war on Iran. Instead of trying to go out there and persuade voters to get back on his side, he is telling them directly that with every last cell in his 79-year-old body, he couldn't possibly care less.
0: Mr. President, to what extent are Americans' financial situation motivating you to make a deal?
1: Not even a little bit. The only thing that matters when I'm talking about Iran, they can't have a nuclear weapon. I don't think about Americans' financial situation. I don't think about anybody. I think about one thing. We cannot let Iran have a nuclear weapon. That's all. That's the only thing.
23: Two things there. Remember when the Trump administration bombed Iran last year and said they had completely obliterated Iran's nuclear program, and anyone who questioned that was essentially treasonous? One. Two, he says he's talking about Iran when he says this, but it's politics, okay? The president has to own everything he says. And those 12 words there, you might have seen them before you even tuned into this program tonight. They tell you everything you need to know about your president, an attitude that is on display in public every single day, all day long.

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1: 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Proper comfy.
0: Just one of the upgrades I've added to this puppy.
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3: Pet projects, he lashed out.
4: So what happened is we have a ballroom that's under budget. It's going up right here. I've doubled the size of it because we obviously need that. And we're right now on budget, under budget, and ahead of schedule.
5: I
4: doubled the size of it, you dumb person. Double the size.
5: You are
4: not a smart person.
3: Oh, yeah, you doubled the size of it, and so the budget went up? I mean, the cost is more than doubled. What the President of the United States did not do there is actually answer the question from our excellent reporter who posed it to him as to why these projects are worthy of those expansive budgets at our expense, or why the reflecting pool has gone up 7x. His ballroom budget seems to increase every time he mentions it, and it started that it was all going to be donated, and now there's $1 billion that just magically appeared in the latest Republican bill for it. When it comes to the reflecting pool, the Interior Department now says it will cost more than 7 times what Trump said it would. And that was a great question from Michaela, because he wanted to criminally prosecute Jerome Powell over cost overruns, right? This reflecting pool, this little pet project, the one that he joyrode over, the one he talks about, the one he's weirdly obsessed with, it's got more than $13 million of cost overruns so far. And get this, as the Times reports, you might be shocked to hear this, the bidding process for that contract looks as corrupt as you're thinking. Trump supposedly consulted 3 companies that had worked on his swimming pools and ultimately picked one that worked on his national golf club in Sterling, Virginia. Essentially, Trump said he knew a guy.
6: I said, you know, Doug, I have a guy who's unbelievable at doing swimming pools up the road. We have a club. We have an Olympic-sized swimming pool. He did it 20 years ago.
3: Well, if he did Trump's Olympic-sized pool, I'm sure he'd be great with the Lincoln Memorial Reflecting Pool built in 1922. That is very definitively not a swimming pool that you should not swim in, by the way. According to the Times, the government awarded that firm a no-bid contract last month, bypassing the requirement to seek competing offers by saying the situation was so urgent that any delay would cause serious injury to the government. The government has not publicly said what that injury would have been. You gotta love New York Times bone dry house style on that one. Now, the Trump administration says the rising costs are a result of their desire to get the project done ahead of July 4th. Obviously, you need to have turquoise blue on the bottom of the reflecting pool by then. But, quote, government documents obtained by the New York Times show the contract's current value matches down to the dollar an offer submitted to the government by the firm in the middle of last month. In other words, this is the original contract. That offer included a 20% profit margin, the documents show. A 20% profit for some guy on a no-bid contract, $13 million, 7x toss overruns. And again, it's a small story in the scope and scale of what Donald Trump's up to, but it's a pretty illuminating one, right? I mean, these are the kinds of no-bid contracts that are ripe for political corruption. That's what Trump is preoccupied with right now, with prices what they are currently, with no end in sight. I don't know how many Americans are thinking about refinishing their pools this summer. Maybe just Trump, perhaps all the oil CEOs who are getting filthy rich from your rising gas prices. Senator Chris Murphy is a Democrat of Connecticut. He serves on the Foreign Relations Committee, and he joins me now. I keep thinking that something's going to break here, right? That the oil markets are going to get so bad that they kind of get unbearable, and there's some sort of crescendo. But I have come to think that we're going to be in whatever this is right now for a while. What do you think?
7: Oh, I think that's right. I think Trump has grown bored of this. I think he has dug himself a hole that he doesn't know how to get out of. You know, effectively now, they have made this commitment that they are going to stay in this war, this blockade of the Strait of Hormuz. Remember, it is now not just the Iranians that are blockading ships coming out of the Strait, but it's the United States, too, until Iran agrees to a nuclear deal that is better than the one that Obama signed. That is not

0: likely ever going to happen. And even if it were to come to pass, it won't happen anytime soon. So, yes, it looks like we're going to be stuck exactly where we are. And being stuck for another couple months is catastrophic, not just because the mounting oil prices here at home are going to have a compounding effect on families and farms and businesses, but because lots of stuff in the world is made out of oil. And you are already starting to see plastics, different components of fabrics, the things that go into semiconductors, starting to have supply chain crunches as well. And so pretty soon this becomes a global cost crisis beyond just the price it costs you to fill up your tank.
1: Yeah, I saw reports today about motor oil in short supply. That's one thing to look for on shelves coming soon. There was a piece in The Atlantic by Robert Kagan I wanted to get your response to, because, again, this whole thing seems stuck and it seems bad, and it also seems very costly for Americans at this point. Robert Kagan, who's a sort of big neocon cheerleader and, you know, sort of sung the praises of American empire, basically says there will be no return to the status quo ante, no ultimate American triumph that will undo or overcome the harm done. The Strait of Hormuz will not be open as it once was. With control of the Strait, Iran emerges as the key player in the region, one of the key players in the world. Far from demonstrating American prowess, as supporters of war have repeatedly claimed, the conflict has revealed an America that is unreliable and incapable of finishing what it started. What do you think?
0: Well, he's right. I mean, and that's sort of the bottom line, is that Iran is 2 to 3 times more powerful today than they were when this war started. Everyone now
1: really,
0: has
1: you really
0: to come
1: think that?
0: To Tehran.
1: 2 to 3 times.
0: Well, I mean, everyone has to come to Tehran today to beg for their ships to be let out of the Gulf. Not small nations, big nations, right? The Chinese, the Indians, the Qataris have to show up to Iran to plead their case as to why their ships should be let through. And that's probably going to be how things work for the foreseeable future. And so Iran was really a regional power. Why I say they are 2 or 3 times more powerful today is that by putting them in a position where they could close the strait, we have now made them a global power. Now every country has to come to Iran and cut a deal in order to let their ships go through. That's a kind of power that Iran didn't have or couldn't have imagined until we put them in this position.
1: There were, if I'm not mistaken, I think 4 or 5 states today that recorded their all-time high for diesel prices, mostly in the Midwest, which has seen some real shocks in terms of diesel. And while all this is happening, there is a reconciliation package that's moving through the Senate, where they won't need any Democratic votes. They can pass it with 50+1. And one of the big things they've decided to put in is $1 billion for the president's obsessive Fabergé egg, the ballroom. There is some reporting that there's a little bit of dissent among your Senate Republican colleagues about maybe this, A, not being so defensible on the merits, $1 billion for this entire thing, and B, maybe not being the best political optics. Do you think they might actually sort of have it out over this, or do you think they're just going to go along and roll over and say this ballroom, which was going to be donated, is now going to be cost you $1 billion?
0: Yeah, B. They're going to roll over and go along because that's what they always do. Donald Trump gives them orders repeatedly to jump off political cliffs. And over again, they say, yes, sir, may I have another? And so, yeah, they are going to give him $1 billion for this ballroom for his billionaire parties. From the beginning, the public has really smelled something rotten in this ballroom. It's become an avatar for the corruption. Yeah. You know, it's been a mystery for a lot of us as to why the dizzying levels of corruption have not maybe caught on in the public realm in the way that we thought. This one has, and it is, I think, ultimately going to be one of the top campaign issues this fall, because it's not just about the ballroom. It stands for all of the other things Donald Trump is doing to put his billionaire corporate Mar-a-Lago friends ahead of us. This is just the most sort of easy to understand, most tangible way that he wants your money to throw big parties for friends, parties you will never get invited to. So I just think this is going to be, this is going to become law. They're going to pass it. And it's ultimately going to probably become the way that we translate his mind-numbing nuclear-grade levels of corruption to the electorate this fall.
1: Speaking of parties you won't be invited to, there's a whole retinue of American CEOs who are going to China with the president who just departed. I just learned that Bruce Ratner, the filmmaker who has essentially been instructed by Donald Trump to make Rush Hour 4, is going on the trip as well to scout locations for Rush Hour 4. It's one of the things the president has done, is ordered Rush Hour back into production. There is a lot of concern about this trip, and I think the concern basically goes this way. He's desperate for some kind of deal or some sort of thing that he can, like, brag about. And so Lord knows what he's going to agree to when he's over there. Is that how you're sort of reading this? What is your expectation for this summit?
0: Okay, first of all, is it okay for me to be, like, pro Rush Hour 4? Is that a position that a Democrat can hold?
1: 100%, and I think that's a big tent. I think it's a big tent.
0: All right, good. Good. I mean, pay attention to who he's bringing. I mean, it is important. Tim Cook is coming along. Tim Cook made a massive donation to the president's political operation, his inauguration at the beginning of last year. And then magically, he got an exemption from the tariffs to allow him to continue to bring parts for his technology in from outside the country. You know, everybody that's on this trip has cut a deal with the president, has given him help for him politically, and then he's given them help to keep a lot of their sourcing outside of the United States, a lot of it in China. And so, you know, the reason that we are losing factory jobs right now, after gaining them during President Biden's time in office, is that he keeps cutting these deals with the people he's bringing to China to allow them to continue to make stuff in China. So his tariffs haven't worked, in part because the corruption allows for people to find a way out. And that, you know, will be on display during this trip.
1: All right, Senator Chris Murphy, pro Rush Hour 4. We're going to see that in attack ads very soon. Thank you, Senator.
0: Thanks, Chris.
1: Coming up, Senator Chris Van Hollen on his showdown with Trump's FBI.
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1: Kash Patel is on Capitol Hill today, once again defending his work on the job. This time he sat for the Senate Appropriations Committee and basically continued to showcase his incompetence.
20: Multiple reports, including reporting by The Atlantic, have alleged episodes of excessive drinking, unexplained absences, and behavior that concerned current and former FBI and DOJ officials. Is it your testimony that those allegations are categorically false?
21: Unequivocally categorically false.
22: Your job is to be reachable. And I know Senator Van Hollen asked you about this. But I got to say, if you want to pass out liquor or pop bottles in a locker room, stick to podcasting.
20: Are you willing to take the test, that it's called the audit test, that members of our active duty military and others take to determine whether they have a drinking problem?
21: I'll take any test you're willing to take.
20: I will take it, Director Patel. I'll take it. You ready to take it?
21: Let's go.
20: Yes or no?
21: Let's go. Side by side.
1: Joining me now, Senator Chris Van Hollen, a Democrat of Maryland, who you just heard questioning Patel about his drinking. And Senator, you seem game for that. I don't know if that's actually going to happen. And I will say, I didn't actually realize such a test existed until today. Do you think that's going to happen?
23: Well, Chris, I asked the director of the FBI. He said he'd do it, and I'm going to follow up with him. Look, what we witnessed today was the latest in a long line of abuses by this FBI director, right? He's fired people for purely political reasons, longtime professional FBI agents. He's concocted this, made up new, assault against Comey with respect to the case, the political prosecution. And now we have all these reports from multiple sources that he drinks so heavily that it interferes with his job. As I told him today, I don't give a damn about his personal life until it interferes with his ability to protect the American people. So there you have it.
1: I was struck every time I've watched him, whether he's in the locker room of the hockey game or speaking off the cuff at a hastily called press conference for the disappearance of Nancy Guthrie, for instance, by just how strangely unprofessional his just general comportment, demeanor, mien is. And that seemed to be the place today. I mean, I guess in the grand scheme of sins, maybe that's minor, but he does not. Are you struck by that as well, I guess would be my question.
23: Completely. I mean, it's very revealing when he gets in front of a hearing like that. I asked him a series of questions about this credible reporting about how his excessive drinking is making it impossible for him to do his job. Reports that his security detail had to forcefully enter his house to wake him up. And it was really an opportunity for him to respond. And instead, what he did was decide to lash out at me. He uttered a bunch of provable lies. And this is coming from the FBI director. And then at the end of the hearing, Chris, I asked him if he realized that it was a criminal offense to lie before the Congress. And he refused to answer that question. He just wouldn't answer that question. And so, you know, it calls into question all of his conduct. And this is the guy, right? This is the guy who's in charge of the FBI, which has awesome responsibilities. And yet here he is flying off the handle.
1: On that point, I mean, it is a truism that focus is necessarily zero sum. It's one of the reasons that, you know, the ballroom and the reflecting pool are so striking with the President of the United States. I mean, here we have reporting that the FBI has launched a criminal leak investigation focusing on the Atlantic magazine article that you cited today in your testimony about him being drunk and difficult to reach. Today, we also get from the Wall Street Journal confirmation they have actually received grand jury subpoenas that are related to a February 23rd article that reported that General Dan Kane, the chair of the Joint Chiefs of Staff, others at Pentagon warned the president about the risks of an extended military campaign against Iran. Of course, those warnings now looking quite prescient. Those are two leak investigations. And then I want to play for you interview with the FBI agent who was fired very early in the tenure here, Agent Driscoll, about what he said the priorities were for Kash Patel. And then on the other side, if you could tell us, like, what does this do to the actual FBI doing the job it's supposed to do? Take a listen.
0: You know, first question was softball. And then it got worse. Who'd you vote for? When did you start supporting President Trump? Didn't answer that one either. Then he asked me, do I agree that the agents who stormed Mar-a-Lago, his words, not mine, should be held accountable? I did answer that one with an absolute no. He's like, okay, just tell me if you voted for a Democrat in the last five elections. This conversation is over and conclude the phone call.
1: Paul Ingracia, who was put in the position there by the Trump administration, a political appointee. But I wonder if you worry that the FBI isn't focused on the things that do matter, that it's important for the FBI to do.
23: Well, exactly. Look, this was a budget hearing, and I made the point to Director Patel that he was in front of the committee asking for more taxpayer money for the FBI. At the same time that he is wasting taxpayer money on all these political witch hunts. And you just mentioned a number of them, wasting taxpayer money by jetting himself and his girlfriend around the world instead of focusing on violent crime. I also raised the issue of the diversion of FBI resources away from going after real criminals to participating in, you know, locking up so many immigrants who the DHS has admitted overwhelmingly do not pose a public risk. So taking resources away from fighting hardened criminals to locking up people who overwhelmingly pose no public risk. And by the way, he also fired people at the FBI just a few weeks ago who were part of the anti-espionage unit that are experts on Iran. Now, even in that hearing, Chris, he flip-flopped in his answers. If you look at his answer to Senator Coons, he said, no, that never happened. And when I followed up with them, he began to hem and haw and hedge. And this is the FBI director who's supposedly entrusted to look out for, you know, the country's safety and protection.
1: Yeah, that point there, there's a back and forth where you were asking whether it was related to essentially this kind of payback for people that have worked on any investigations in the president. He was sort of noncommittal on that. But these are people with serious expertise on Iran, and we know that they've been fired from the Bureau. Senator Chris Van Hollen, thanks for your time tonight.
23: Good to be with you.
1: Still ahead, how the Democrats' road to taking back the Senate could run through Nebraska? Next.
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11: It is election night in America. We have a strange primary happening tonight in the state of Nebraska, a place that was not really on anyone's Democratic target list for the U.S. Senate. Right now, the best hope for Democrats is a guy who's not even on the primary ballot and isn't a Democrat. His name is Dan Osborne. He's a Navy veteran, former union pipe fitter, who's running as an independent. We had him on the show last week. His campaign just released an internal poll showing him leading the Republican incumbent running for re-election, Senator Pete Ricketts. The crazy thing about the primary tonight is that there is a Democrat who is running. She is promising to drop out and endorse the independent Dan Osborne if she wins the nomination, meaning the Democratic Party of Nebraska doesn't want to field someone. They're going to back Osborne. But she has a competitor in the primary. The person running against her in the Democratic primary is, get this, a Trump-supporting pastor, a guy who Democrats say is running solely to try to siphon off votes to ultimately help Senator Ricketts keep his seat. All this leading to a strange election tonight in that state we'll have our eyes on. But it is also a sign of the fact that if Democrats are going to have a big midterm win, assemble the kind of majority that they feel they need in this moment, they're going to have to compete in all kinds of places, including Nebraska. Faz Shakir is a senior advisor to Senator Bernie Sanders, executive director of More Perfect Union. Nikki McCann Ramirez is a politics reporter for Rolling Stone, and they join me now. Faz, the Nebraska story is wild because at some level, I think it's, you know, Nebraska is a very, very conservative state. It's a state that Trump has carried by a lot. They don't have a single statewide Democrat elected. So it's not great terrain for the Democratic Party. I don't think that's controversial. It's interesting that there does seem to be some real efforts Republicans are going to try to stymie and mess with the Osborne campaign that would suggest they're not, like, totally confident there.
12: Yeah, they should be scared because last cycle, Dan Osborne ran as an independent. He was the only one on the ballot against the Republican, who at the time was Deb Fischer. He lost by 6.7%. He outperformed Kamala Harris by 14 points in Nebraska. So now, just think about the environment. You've got him going up. Here's an industrial auto mechanic going up against a billionaire in Pete Ricketts. And therefore, you see a lot of Republicans who are worried. Many of us learned about Dan Osborne because he let his workers out on strike. And when he worked at Kellogg, he led 1,000 workers out on strike. He, you know, ended up earning Bernie Sanders' support. He said nice things about Bernie at the end of that campaign. They're like, oh, Dan Osborne, he's a Bernie Sanders-style candidate. It didn't work. And I think the lesson of Dan Osborne is that here's a guy who crosses over. He's a working-class populist. He was able to provenly show that he can win Republican votes and earn the support and trust of people. And I think is a model for a lot of Democrats to win in this cycle.
11: We should note that one of his ads, Nikki, in that first race, or, you know, 2 years ago when he was taking on Deb Fischer, was him, I think, welding or saying that he would help build the wall himself, right? Yeah. The Trump wall. And I think it speaks to the fact that, like, one of the things as this primary season plays out for Democrats is thinking about, like, where can you put things in play that wouldn't necessarily be in play? And what does a candidate look like who can do that?
13: Yeah, and I think I mentally am comparing this race sort of to what's happening in Maine, where you have a very established Janet Mills sort of withdrawing, making space for Graham Plattner.
11: Yeah.
13: This also sort of out-of-the-box candidate who the party is having to make some potentially ideological or purity test sacrifices to run, because the reality is that this midterm election cycle is make or break for Democrats. If they do not take at least the House, which is in question now given the redistricting fight, and the Senate, that gives Trump another 2 years to entrench these anti-democratic reforms that he is making throughout the country. So the party needs to get behind candidates like Osborne, candidates like Plattner, candidates like James Tallarico in Texas, where seats that are not necessarily Democrats' bread and butter, the seats that we go to in election cycles, those are the seats we need to be targeting and overperforming in.
11: You know, when we talk about wave elections, and Faz, one of the things we're seeing here with all this, like, insanely corrupt, dirty pool being played by state-level Democrats, state-level Republicans to, you know, rig these maps, right, that we're going to see fewer and fewer competitive seats, right? I mean, really, it might be set a record for have like 15 swing states in the whole country of 435. But two things. One is, you and I have covered politics long enough and been on sort of watched wave elections happen. And when you get big waves, like, crazy stuff happens. People lose that no one even saw coming. People win that no one saw coming, that no one had heard of. How bad do you think it has to be for something like that? Like, if gas is here or 50 cents more expensive in a month or 2 months, or if this lasts for 3 or 4 months, if inflation's at 4%, like, what do you have your eyes on for what would be the conditions for that?
12: In this environment, I think the way to access a lot of people right now is not through their political lives, but through their economic lives. And the way in which you're going to be able to successfully do that is modeling, here's a person whose last job was as a worker, an oysterman in Maine, a mechanic in Nebraska. I have been hopeful, Chris, that there is actually a lot of people who are signing up to run who have that kind of a background. So you have a Rebecca Cook, who's a waitress in Wisconsin. You've got Bob Brooks, who's a fireman in Pennsylvania. You got Sam Forstag, who's a smoke jumper in Montana. Jake Johnson's a math teacher in Minnesota. You got a beef farmer, Jamie Ager, in North Carolina. And I got Brian Poindexter's an iron worker in Ohio. All those races I just mentioned, they're in Republican-held incumbent seats right now. So the Democrat is a working-class person, and therefore, in my view, stands the best chance of winning in this cycle because you're talking economically to people.
11: There's a growing push for a gas tax holiday. I don't know if you've seen this. James Tallarico calling for it, and Plattner saying he's open to it. There's lots of reasons to think this is bad policy and that gas prices will just rise to the new level that they were before. But it also strikes me as the kind of, like, just win, baby, whatever it takes messaging that we're probably going to see a lot of down the stretch here. What do you think?
13: Absolutely. I think it's important for everyone to remember that a lot of what we're seeing right now, particularly the redistricting push, is happening because Republicans understand the desperation of their situation going into this election.
11: Yes, Trump, they're not as checked out as Trump is.
13: Exactly. Trump, his disapproval is at 70% regarding the economy. We have gas prices all over the place.
11: Yeah.
13: You're already seeing Republicans getting pummeled in off-cycle elections. So the reality here is that Republicans are trying to rig the map, not because they think that it's going to provide them dozens of extra seats.
11: Yeah.
13: They're hoping it helps them squeak by,
11: yes,
13: or end up one or two seats below a majority.
11: Yes, to grind this out by any means necessary. Mm-hmm. Fauci Kier and Nikki McCann-Ramirez, thank you both. Still to come as Democrats push for that blue wave in November. One candidate for governor in Iowa tells us what it takes to win in his state.
6: 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TuneIn has got you covered with 90s hits. Jam out to your favorite artists from the 90s, like pop stars NSYNC and Britney Spears. 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
11: Donald Trump Republicans are so unpopular now, there are races in play in a bunch of states where they haven't been in a little bit of a while. And one of those states is Iowa, where Republicans have long controlled the governor's mansion and the state house and all six congressional seats in the state. But farmers have been hit hard by Trump's tariffs and now the Iran war. The outgoing governor, Kim Reynolds, is now leaving with one of the worst approval ratings of any governor in the entire country. She's like tied at the bottom. And there's more fatigue than excitement surrounding the five-candidate Republican primary to replace her. Whoever wins that primary next month will face the only Democrat who holds state office in Iowa. That's state auditor, presumptive Democratic nominee for governor, Rob Sand. In a state where registered Republicans and independents both outnumber Democrats, Sand says he was running to be a governor for all under the slogan, not redder or bluer, but better and truer. And Iowa State Auditor Rob Sand, the presumptive Democratic nominee for governor, joins me now. Good to have you here.
0: Thanks for having me.
11: I occasionally will look into the approval ratings of governors. Mm-hmm. And it's sort of an interesting list. It doesn't necessarily track what you would think, mm-hmm. right? You sort of discover stuff in there and you're like, oh, this person's very popular, right?
0: Phil Scott.
11: Yeah, Phil Scott in Vermont. Kim Reynolds is at the bottom all the time.
0: Yeah.
11: And every time I see it, I think, wow, what's going on there? What is the answer to that question?
0: There's a lot of answers to that question, Chris. It's a very good one. I'd say at the end of the day, we have averaged 48th for income growth over the last 3 years, while we are number one for cancer growth. And the insiders that are running the state of Iowa in the meantime did the thing that we talked about the last time I was on your show, literally changing the law to make it harder for the state auditor's office to find misspent tax money. They're running around doing stuff that almost nobody thinks is a good idea, other than the 5, 10, 15 of them that really run the state. And I think people are fed up. Iowans understand the importance of crop rotation, time to rotate the crops. Sometimes something's been in there too long. It's putting you out of balance. You got to put something else in instead.
11: That approval rating for Reynolds precedes all the things that have happened over the last several months. Mm-hmm. But, you know, I've been consuming a lot of information about fertilizer, farm bankruptcies, which have shot up, the sort of interest rate leverage situation farmers are facing. How have the last few months been for Iowa?
0: Awful. And I really think that there's no real disputing that. What's important, and I think what Iowans expect, and this is what I hear across the state, I do 100 town halls every year. I stand up to my own party. I'm willing to criticize people in my own party. I'm willing to call them out. I prosecuted them as a prosecutor. I audit them as an auditor. The worst marker of where we are right now is, as bad as the tariffs are for agriculture and for Iowans and for growers and producers in the state of Iowa, the leadership of the Republican Party is more focused on making sure that their party leader knows that they support everything that he does, even if it's bad for their home state, right? Trump is going to do what he's going to do. These people are elected to represent one state, the state of Iowa, the people of the state of Iowa. And so even though he's doing things that are horrific for Iowa, that are hurting our economy, that are hurting our bottom line, they are trying to insist to everyone in the state of Iowa that the new golden age is just around the corner with these tariffs. I think people are fed up. They want someone who's willing to stand up for them as people, as voters, as members of their community, rather than just be partisan actors.
11: I just talked about that Nebraska situation, Dan Osborne running mm-hmm. there. We had him on the show last week. Now, he's running as an independent. You're running in a state that had a long Democratic Party tradition. Of course, Tom Harkin, legend. Barack Obama won, famously,
0: twice
11: in the state of Iowa. It has, I think, fair to say, moved to the right considerably in the last 10 years. Or you tell me. I mean, I would say the data would suggest that's sure. not a crazy conclusion.
0: So here's what I say to folks. If your college football team goes 7-5, but you know that three of those games were decided by a single point, you're like, we could have been a 10-2 team.
11: That is true sports fan mentality.
0: Yeah, and there's a lot of reality to that. Yeah. And I would say this. A lot of people ask, how did Iowa change? Because you went for Obama twice, then Trump three times. We are one of the slowest changing populations in America. Let me ask you a different question or tell you something instead. Those two guys were both willing to say that the political system is broken
11: right.
0: and both willing to challenge their own party's leadership to say so. Mm. And there's a lot of people in Iowa who don't like either political party, right? I mean, we're running a campaign where the slogan is literally not redder or bluer, but better and truer. Chris, we had 100 public town halls last year. We invited people in and opened by asking them to love their neighbor, asking people to raise their hand for which party they're in and having the other people applaud them. for no matter what party they're in, and then asking them to sing America the Beautiful together, you're being invited to just look past your differences in a way that people haven't felt for a long time. I think people are sick of partisanship, and I think that's a piece of what you're seeing, because a lot of the Republican leadership in Iowa right now, they weren't relying on one thing, fear.
1: Right.
0: I can pick your pocket as long as you're scared.
1: But some of those differences are real, right? I mean, people believe in different things. They have firmly held commitments that are in tension and conflict with each other.
0: Yeah.
1: This is not all like an imagined thing, right?
0: But you know as well as I that anyone in a long-term relationship like a marriage, right? You can name the three things that will start a fight right now if you mention them.
1: Right.
0: But you don't bring them up because you want to have a nice day, right? You want to have the conversation about what you're going to get for dinner to be a conversation about what you both want, as opposed to your spouse being like, well, I want anything other than what you want.
1: I think there may be a little difference in Iowa marriages and New York marriages here, but continue.
0: Fair enough. What I'll say is that we have this broken two-choice political system in America that incentivizes anger, that incentivizes division, that rewards people for making them hate the people in their own family.
1: But you still have to be asked, right, by someone who says, I hear X, Y, and Z about Democrats. Here's why I don't like Democrats. You have a D next to your name.
0: Yeah.
1: Why? What do you say? You know, you are running on this party line, right? You're not Dan Osborne.
0: No. And what I say is, I was a registered independent when I first registered to vote. And then I realized that in Iowa, we tell independent voters they are less equal citizens in our democracy. So I had to pick one to enfranchise myself.
1: In the primaries,
0: exactly. I think Jesus is for the little guy. The Democratic Party at its best is the party for the little guy. And I remember Bill Clinton balancing the budget and using the surplus to pay down the debt and watching that happen in high school and thinking, thanks. And I like to hunt and fish a lot. And I think the Democratic Party wants us to have clean places to hunt and fish. Those were my reasons. I'm not going to tell people they're wrong for making different choices. What I'm going to emphasize is that our democracy is run by two private clubs who have a lot of people in them who are happier to have you hate your uncle if they can wring another $10 donation out of you.
1: Well, that I don't disagree with.
0: They're more focused on that than solving the problems that we face. And we have to reject that in order to put in place a system where we can work together.
1: I want to talk one substantive thing here.
0: Sure.
1: Your state has undergone, like many states under Republican control, one of the biggest sort of school voucher programs in the country.
0: Yeah.
1: It's up there with Ohio has also done it. How has that been working out? My read of the data is that an enormous amount of money has essentially flowed from public coffers into private schools. It has not created broad benefits.
0: Well, again, the statute that was passed when you had me on, I think in 2023, was making it harder for us to audit. And they used that, predictably, to stop us from auditing the voucher program entirely 1 year, and then by delaying the providing of records until we could just barely do the absolute bare minimum the following year. So they haven't wanted us to look at how it's working. But I can tell you this, the majority of the money is going to folks in Iowa who don't need it to pay for it. And we're giving it, and there's no rules for how you spend it. No audits.
1: Presumptive Democratic nominee for governor of Iowa, Rob Sam. Good to have you here.
2: Thanks for having me.
1: Stay tuned. After the field hearing in Florida today, Congressman Robert Garcia updates Jen Psaki on the Epstein investigation. We'll be right back.
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1: Finally tonight, a new episode of my special series, Why Is This Happening? The AI Endgame. I'm joined by Professor Ethan Mollick, someone who's been closely following AI's rapid expansion, to discuss where all this is going.
38: There's a lot of people who really just think AI is going to go away. That there's something here that this isn't real. The systems aren't as good as you say they are. They make mistakes. This is real. There has not been major layoffs because of AI yet. I don't think that continues infinitely.
1: 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You could also catch the interview on YouTube by scanning the code you see on your screen now. I want to also add this week, I got to talk to Nicole Wallace on her fantastic podcast, The Best People. We talked about how Democrats can rebuild faith in government in a low-trust democracy, what we can learn from our political past. It was a blast. Be sure to check it out wherever you get your podcasts. That is all in on this Tuesday night. The briefing with Jen Psaki starts right now. Good evening, Jen.
39: Chris, I feel like a big sign of where our political space is that you just spoke with Rob Sand, who is, of course, a Democrat in a red state, or one that people have considered a unwinnable red state, and he very much could win. And I'm going to talk to Gina Hinojosa a little bit later. I don't know if did you see that Barack Obama went to Texas today?
1: I saw it today. I just saw a few shots and a little footage of the taco shop stop with Hinojosa and Tallarico and the former president of the United States.
39: Yeah, having worked for Obama for 10 years, he, and especially post-presidency, kind of picks his spots carefully. So I think it's pretty telling. We always say Texas is in play, but I think it is. Same with Iowa. It's all interesting to watch. I'll see you tomorrow.
1: See you tomorrow.
39: All right. So much to talk about. I mentioned I'm going to talk to Gina Hinojosa a little bit later. I'm going to start with this. Nearly every day, we get another reminder that Trump really doesn't care at all. I mean at all. That the cost of gas and groceries and health care and everything that you're spending money on right now all seem to be skyrocketing. Because clearly, the guy has other things on his mind. I mean, there's his big ballroom renovation, his new granite floors for the White House, his big triumphal arch. All of them, big, gaudy vanity projects that have no bearing whatsoever on the cost of living for anyone. And then there's this, the Lincoln Memorial Reflecting Pool. Now, earlier this year, Trump decided to update that iconic D.C. landmark. And that's the kind of big construction project that requires hiring federal contractors. And usually, those contractors have to go through a competitive bidding process to make sure that the American taxpayers are, of course, getting the best price for the job. That's how it typically works. But Donald Trump just decided to ignore all of that because, well, he knew a guy, his pool guy, to be specific.
0: I said, you know, Doug, I have a guy who's unbelievable at doing swimming pools. I said, what we're going to do is I'm going to call all three of these people that have worked for me in the past doing swimming pools. That's all they can do is a swimming pool. So I called people that do swimming pools and I said, go take a look at it. I said, do me a favor, fellas. Go take a look at the reflecting pool. I said, give me a good price. It will cost about $1.5 million. We're going to be able to do it for about $1.8 million. I said, how much will it cost? I think we can do it for about $1.9 million. We can do it for maybe $1.5 to $2 million. We did it for a couple of $1 million.
39: Keep that number in your mind, everyone. So Trump decided to hire his swimming pool guy to renovate the 2,000-foot D.C. reflecting pool, which is very much not a pool for swimming in, ignoring all the rules designed to stop presidents from handing out big contracts to their buddies of any kind, giving it to him without making him bid for it. Now, the White House claims it's because they need this renovation done urgently for July 4th. Okay. But don't worry, because Trump says his pool guy gave him a great price. Trump said they could get it done for anywhere from $1.5 to $2 million, depending on what day you asked him, of course. Well, here's the most predictable thing ever, because here's the headline in the New York Times this week. Reflecting pool repairs to cost $13.1 million, seven times as much as Trump promised. It's one kind of art of the deal of negotiating, isn't it? So where'd all that extra money go? We may never know, because Trump just decided to ignore the federal rules about government contractors making bids and hire his pool guy. That's what happened. Now, these days, Trump seems totally unconcerned with the ballooning costs of his big vanity projects, like his new White House ballroom, which was supposed to cost, you know, you, the taxpayer, nothing, nothing at all, but which now may cost as much as $1 billion of your money. And every day, the price tag for that ballroom seems to go up. But Trump doesn't care. In fact, he claims it's actually under budget. And anybody who questions him about it is, in his words, dumb.
0: We're right now on budget, under budget, and ahead of schedule. I doubled the size of it, you dumb person. Double the size. You are not a smart person. We doubled the size. The ballroom now is ahead of schedule, and it's a little bit under budget, depending on the finishes that we use.
39: So Trump is asked about the ballooning cost of his vanity project ballroom.

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5: Care anymore. He's not even pretending he cares. He's decided to just ignore the biggest problems facing the country, and it's not just rising costs that he's decided to shrug off. Because right now, FBI Director Kash Patel, the top federal investigator and domestic intelligence chief in the country, is facing a massive and growing list of scandals about his alleged alcohol abuse, absenteeism, paranoid abuses of power on the job. It's an incredibly embarrassing look for the Trump administration and a genuine threat to American security. But Trump doesn't seem to care about any of that, as long as it puts his administration in the spotlight.
6: FBI Director Kash Patel, does he get enough publicity? If you could get a little more publicity, it would be very...
5: It's almost like he's happy his FBI director is mired in scandal. All press is not good press, I don't think. There, Mr. Trump. Now, today, Kash Patel was on Capitol Hill facing questions from lawmakers about his various scandals, and Senator Chris Van Hollen pressed him on the reporting about Patel's alleged drinking habits.
7: I cannot imagine ever having to worry about former FBI directors Wray or Mueller spending multiple weekends drinking heavily at the Poodle Room in Las Vegas. So there have been no occasions during your tenure when FBI personnel were unable to promptly reach you.
8: Absolutely not. You can ask my entire workforce. They hear from me at every single hour of the day.
7: It's been written and documented.
8: You are literally saying it.
7: No, I'm saying that these are reports, Director Patel.
8: No. And unlike your baseless reports, Director, the only person Patel, that was slinging margaritas in El Salvador on the taxpayer dollar with a convicted gangbanging rapist was you.
7: In your response to me earlier, where you had a little bit of a blow up, you made a couple provably false statements.
8: So did you.
7: Do you know, Mr. Director, that it is a crime to lie to Congress? Do you know that?
8: I do not lie to Congress.
5: Okay. A couple of things to say about that. First off, when Patel accuses Senator Van Hollen of slinging margaritas on the taxpayer dime, he's referring to this photo. The photo I'm going to show you. There it is. When Senator Van Hollen traveled to El Salvador to check in on a man the Trump administration wrongfully sent to a notorious mega prison, Senator Van Hollen said at the time that the drinks you see on the table were actually put there by the government of El Salvador to make it seem like they were not abusing the prisoners at that facility. But more importantly, it's notable that Kash Patel is categorically denying that the story about his drinking was true. That story cited at least 9 sources for its various allegations about Patel's behavior. There were more people who came forward, according to the reporter, after the story was published. And Patel was so outraged by the story that 2 people familiar with the matter told MS Now that Patel has ordered polygraphs for dozens of members of his team in a desperate search for the people who leaked to that reporter. Now, it is hard to imagine why Patel would be hunting for leakers by using polygraph tests when he says the story is completely made up. That makes no sense. Patel has spent a lot of time and energy denying these specific stories about his alleged drinking. But we already know a good deal about his drinking habits from public accounts and things he said publicly. I mean, we have all seen the footage of Patel guzzling beer with members of the U.S. men's hockey team while on an official

0: work trip. And it's not like Kash Patel was ever shy about talking about his drinking habits before he was the FBI director.
1: Sunday nights would roll around and the president would try to find me. I'd be like, sir, I am on call every day, including Sundays, except the very late evening where Sundays are for God, hockey, and beer, not in that order. And I will resurface back on very early Monday morning.
2: It turned into Flannel Fridays because I was having this beer and I was wearing a flannel shirt. And now it's this massive thing online.
3: I'm going to be on the sheet playing in the beer league, having a PBR, and then I'll return your phone call. Obviously, I'm kidding, but it was funny.
4: We had this tradition every night where he would call it a final. So we'd have dinner and then we'd go somewhere and have like a final drink.
5: Everybody should have a beer or three.
6: It's gonna be pretty lit. I might have some special apparel.
7: We're gonna throw down. There's gonna be bourbon. There's gonna be sparklers.
4: We ended up in northern Italy, and we were slamming Negronis at our like last night. And I was like, Devin, I need a subpoena.
2: I went to Devin, and I told him that in the morning. He goes, dude, if you're gonna start drinking at 9 a.m., get out of my office.
1: Can I be the first one to say that if I ever go before Senate confirmation, they're gonna call me an alcoholic?
0: His words, not my words. I mean, the guy had enough foresight to joke that he might one day face questions about his drinking. But now that he is actually in a big, important government job, he's very clearly outraged by those very questions from the Senate. Kash Patel's tenure as FBI director has been one embarrassing scandal after another from the very beginning. Tonight, just before we got on air, a former top career FBI official spoke out for the first time about the chaos in Patel's FBI. And in the early days of the Trump administration, FBI hostage negotiator Brian Driscoll was elevated to be the interim FBI director while Patel was being confirmed. And he says that right from the beginning, things were not going well.
8: Patel told you that as long as you were not prolific on social media, didn't donate to the Democratic Party, didn't vote for Kamala Harris in the 2024 election, that the vetting would not be an issue.
9: Yes. Yeah. It's not funny, but that's exactly what he said. He's like, okay, just tell me if you voted for a Democrat in the last five elections. This conversation's over and conclude the phone call. So it's just, I'm disgusted and shocked.
8: Why were you disgusted?
9: Because now my fear that there was a political wave coming towards the FBI with vitriol directed at the FBI, it was palpable. And there was a sense of shock that, like, well, I'm really close to this thing.
0: Patel and his deputies were politicizing the FBI from day one of this administration. That's what you just heard from Brian Driscoll. And every day we learn more and more about how the FBI has been fundamentally changed under Patel's leadership. Just tonight, the news outlet Notice reports that the FBI has created a so-called payback squad, a team specifically comprised of agents who are willing to pursue Trump's political targets. That's according to four people who spoke to Notice on condition of anonymity. Everywhere you look in this administration, Trump is reshaping the government to focus on his personal priorities, to target his enemies, to focus on things he cares about. And he just doesn't care about what gets lost in the process. Michael Feinberg was an assistant special agent in charge at the FBI before being pushed out by Kash Patel. And Tim Weiner is a Pulitzer Prize winning investigative reporter. He's the author of the book Enemies, A History of the FBI. And his latest book is called The Mission, the CIA in the 21st Century. Must read books in the moment we're living in. Thank you both for being here. Let me start with you, Michael. There's so much I want to ask you about, but I want to start with what we learned today from Brian Driscoll and how he described his job security at the FBI. Under Patel is being reliant on his willingness to purge agents that investigated Trump. I mean, you not only worked under Driscoll, but you yourself were, of course. I think everybody remembers this, even though you help explain government and law enforcement to us every day. But you yourself were pushed out of the FBI for your connection to an agent who investigated Trump. What was your reaction to seeing him talk about all of that in the interview?
10: This is going to sound a little weird. I'm glad to see it finally coming out in the open because we all called him Driz. What Driz said in that interview was something we all knew, not just intuitively, but from the very profligate rumor mill that goes on at the Hoover Building in the FBI's field offices. It was no big secret that there were going to be political litmus tests for everyone. The weekend that I was informed I was under the radar, shortly before I resigned, one of my friends, who is very high in the organization still, gave me a heads up that if I was put in a position where I had to speak to either then Deputy Director Dan Bongino or Director Kash Patel, I should expect to be asked whom I voted for.
0: Mm-hmm. So it's not surprising. And it seems like it's kind of an unspoken thing that everybody knew that this had happened to him, and now he's finally coming forward, which is certainly significant. I wanted to ask you about another story, because today House Judiciary Democrats accused the Justice Department of improperly paying out FBI agents who were suspended for misconduct, but who appear to be political allies of Trump. I mean, this taken together with Driscoll's account seems to paint a picture where people who signed up to be career officials, non-political, are being asked to do something that is certainly not what they signed up for, with at the risk of termination, I guess. How do you see it?
10: I think that's a very accurate way to put it. In a different environment, I might put it a little more bluntly and a little more harshly. Mm-hmm. But what we're seeing now runs fundamentally counter to the idea of an apolitical law enforcement or intelligence community apparatus. And it's worth noting, many of the agents who have now received settlements or been reinstated, when they were forced out to begin with, I believe a number of them received funding from a foundation run by Kash Patel himself when he was outside of government.
0: It's like bribery.
10: It's certainly some form of corruption, I think.
0: Let me bring Tim into this conversation. Tim, another part of Driscoll's interview that stuck out to me was when he said that Patel told him, quote, the FBI tried to put the president in jail and he hasn't forgotten it. I mean, it's a very straightforward way of kind of calling out this obsession, I should call it. In your view, does that fundamental disdain for the institution itself explain why he doesn't seem to care if the integrity or effectiveness of the FBI is being jeopardized under Patel?
11: You know, Jen, back in 2020, in the first Trump administration, Trump's Attorney General Bill Barr, who's not a woke snowflake, said that the idea of putting Kash Patel in charge of the FBI, which was a very live idea back then, was the height of insanity, that it would happen over his dead body. Things haven't improved very much. When Patel is a conspiracy theorist, he is conducting, you know, an ideological purge at the FBI. He has decimated the ranks of national security, intelligence, counterespionage people, and we're at war with Iran, which has had terrorist proxies running around the world since the 1980s. Not an opportune time to take out the Iran squad, as Patel did. All of this in the name of retribution. All of this in the name of payback for investigating the crimes of Donald Trump.
0: It's unquestionable. I mean, the Bill Barr thing, I had forgotten about that. It's quite settling in your mind. Let me ask you about Patel testifying today, because there were some moments that stuck out to me. I played some of them. One of the moments was when he seemed to deny that he had directed the polygraphs. Now, the team that would oversee polygraphs seemingly works for him, which seems to be his way of evading the question. But what stuck out to you about the testimony today?
10: Let's be very clear. To quote a line from a film that Tim used in his obituary of Robert Mueller, the FBI is there to preserve democracy, not to practice it. Mm-hmm. Everybody in the organization reports up to the director. Mm-hmm. So Patel could sit in front of Congress and say that the inspection division or security division decides who gets polygraphed. But the leaders of inspection division report to Patel. They know what he wants. He tells them what he wants. They do it. That's how the FBI has worked since it was founded 117 years ago. So for him to say that he has no say in what the divisions below him are doing is either fundamentally disingenuous or a very scary reflection of how little he knows about what is going on in that building. Neither option is one that should comfort Americans.
0: No, it shouldn't. And it might be both. Tim, let me ask you, you've spent the majority of your career studying and writing about the way over time the CIA was gradually compromised and transformed due to, among other things, politicization. And you kind of talk about how it wasn't necessarily one huge, huge event, but there were smaller events that led to it even. Talk to me about what you're seeing in the FBI right now in terms of Kash Patel's, the kind of allegations that are against him, the fact that people are being purged from the agency, all of the different things. I wouldn't call them small, but they're different things that are compiled together, and how you see that impacting the agency over the course of time.
11: You have a deeply irresponsible director who has, at Trump's command, imposed loyalty oaths and ideological litmus tests. If you want to get promoted, hey, did you vote for Trump? What did you think of the January 6th insurrection? Who really won the 2020 election? If you don't pass the test, you're either out or your career is in deep trouble. The same purge has happened in different ways at the Central Intelligence Agency. You've seen the Secretary of Defense purging every general and admiral, most of them black or women, who questions his wisdom. You've seen the Director of National Intelligence, who has disappeared from view, espousing crackpot theories. All of this reflects a national security establishment that is being systematically destroyed by the President of the United States. It is an act of self-immolation. It is an act of national suicide. And it's coming at a very dangerous time in the course of human events.
0: Michael Feinberg and Tim Weiner, stay right where you are. There is more we need to talk about. I think we just found out why Donald Trump has been losing his mind over leaks to the media, at least as of late, because here was the social media post from Donald Trump a little after 4 p.m. When the fake news says that the Iranian enemy is doing well militarily against us, it's virtual treason. And wouldn't you know it, here was the story that broke in the New York Times just 1 hour later. U.S. intelligence shows Iran retains substantial missile capabilities. We're going to talk about that when we come back. We'll be right back.
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0: Donald Trump is very angry and growing increasingly unhinged about the leaks coming out of his administration and the journalists reporting on them, which, by the way, is their job. Yesterday, the Wall Street Journal reported that Trump has privately complained to acting Attorney General Todd Blanch about the administration's media leaks surrounding his war with Iran. And according to some additional reporting from CNN, Trump personally pushed the Justice Department to issue subpoenas to reporters covering the war in Iran in an effort to flesh out their sources. At one White House meeting, according to officials who spoke with CNN, Trump put a sticky note with the word treason on top of a stack of printed articles and handed it to Blanch. And then earlier this afternoon, there was that word treason again. In a Truth Social post, Trump continued to rail against unfavorable reporting about his war with Iran as virtual treason. And then less than an hour later, the New York Times published this new reporting that U.S. intelligence shows that Iran still has substantial missile capabilities, according to secret new assessments that suggest Iran's military remains far stronger than President Trump has asserted. According to the Times, most alarming to some senior officials is evidence that Iran has restored operational access to 30 of the 33 missile sites it maintains along the Strait of Hormuz. So that's all new news breaking this evening. Michael Feinberg and Tim Weiner are back with me. I want to talk about this story, but let me first ask you, the term treason, which seems to be thrown out a lot by this president, what is that? I don't want to be numb to any of this. When you see the president of the United States throwing that on a post-it note, throwing it in social media posts, what do you think about?
10: Well, it confirms what we all suspect, which is that he has never read the Constitution of the United States. Because treason is actually, if I'm correct, and it's been a while, but I believe the only crime specifically defined in that document. And it is giving aid and comfort to an enemy during wartime. And in order to be prosecuted for it, you need to have two witnesses. It is not a colloquial term. It is not something that the founders, the framers, meant to be thrown around lightly. It is the most abject insult you could levy against another American that I can think of. And given that this is somebody who summarily pardoned people who actually tried to overthrow the results of a democratic election and claims what they were doing was not treasonous, I would appreciate if he's going to use the term loosely to at least be a little more intellectually consistent with it.
0: It also sends a MAGA mob against people who he's calling anti-American, I think, yes. In a dangerous way. Tim, let me bring you in again to talk about this New York Times reporting, because the New York Times, I mean, we've seen there was some reporting from The Washington Post last week, to be fair. The New York Times kind of added to that reporting, confirming that their missile capabilities are in Iran are much more advanced than the Trump administration is acknowledging. I just read out kind of some of the specifics about capabilities around the Strait of Hormuz. I mean, you've done so much covering of the intelligence communities and the national security apparatus. What do you from your vantage point, what do you make of the current state of the war with Iran?
11: What the story says is that America's intelligence agencies, using satellite reconnaissance, electronic eavesdropping, and human intelligence, have concluded that Iran retains 70% of its missile capability, is capable of keeping the Strait of Hormuz closed forever if it wants, and of striking not only U.S. forces in the region, but the world's oil and gas infrastructure in the region. What it also says is that this war cannot be won unless Trump wants to do a full-scale land and sea attack on that nation, occupy Iran until a new government is in place. He can't win. This is not stalemate. It's getting close to checkmate.
0: Michael Feinberg, Tim Weiner, thank you for the direct. People need to hear that. It's important for people to hear that. Thank you for both for joining us tonight. I really appreciate it. Okay, coming up, Congressman Robert Garcia brought his Epstein investigation to Palm Beach, Florida today, just miles from Mar-a-Lago, I would note, home to Jeffrey Epstein and to the President of the United States. Congressman Robert Garcia joins us next.
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0: Today, Democrats on the House Oversight Committee put the spotlight back on the courageous survivors of trafficking and abuse by Jeffrey Epstein. They held a field hearing in Palm Beach, Florida, just miles from Mar-a-Lago, featuring the powerful testimony of a number of Epstein survivors. And the Democrats on the committee also released a report about their investigation into why Epstein got a sweetheart deal back in 2008. You remember this one. You know the deal that was courtesy of former U.S. attorney and former Trump Labor Secretary Alex Acosta that allowed Epstein to plead guilty to state charges of soliciting minors for prostitution instead of facing much more serious federal charges? Yeah, that one. Well, survivor who has not spoken out before publicly also testified today. Her name is Rosa. You can see her on the screen right now. She's a model originally from Uzbekistan and says she was trafficked to the United States to Epstein. She testified today that she first met Epstein at his house while he was serving his sentence.
8: Now I know that Jeffrey Epstein was supposed to be in jail cell in June of 2008. I met him at his house right here in West Palm Beach. He was not in a jail. He told me he's an investor of the very agency that promised me a career. He also spoke of his arrest that it was a game, bragging about girls visiting his cell and his friendships with authorities.
0: Incredibly powerful testimony today. And the ranking member of the committee, Robert Garcia, also announced that he plans to push to subpoena prosecutors who helped foster that sweetheart deal through. Joining me now is Congressman Robert Garcia, Democrat from California and ranking member on the House Oversight Committee. It's always, we played that part of Rosa's testimony. There was so many powerful moments today. As you were hearing from these survivors, what really stuck out to you the most? What do you hope people take away from it?
9: I mean, first, it was an opportunity for survivors to testify in a hearing format, which had not happened.
0: Yeah.
9: And I think, you know, Republicans for months and months have said they want to uplift survivors. You have never scheduled any kind of hearing to hear from survivors into the congressional record. So we thought that was important. And as it relates to Rosa and so many others, what we've learned, especially recently, is that after the 2008 prosecution, really the sweetheart deal, there was a slap on the wrist to Jeffrey Epstein. He went on to essentially then build this international sex trafficking ring of children, of minors, of girls from across Europe and the world that he brought to the United States. And so that piece and what Rosa experienced and so many others was made possible because of the failure of Alex Acosta and not taking the advice of the line prosecutors to actually go not only after Epstein for more serious federal charges, but for the other men that prosecutors were actually encouraging the U.S. Attorney's Office to go after. And so there is a lot of information that we're putting together that we've been able to piece together financial documents and other information that really points to the sex trafficking ring and what Palm Beach and everyone in that circle was actually actively working on to hurt these women.
0: There's been so much news around, I don't have to tell you, around the Epstein files in the last several months. It's almost like people have forgotten, or they shouldn't have forgotten, about the sweetheart deal. What do you hope if you get these career prosecutors, if you're able to talk to them? You've talked about a little bit about what you hope to learn more. What do you think it could uncover if you got them to really be straightforward about what they know?
9: Yeah, I mean, first, you know, it's important to note that obviously as Democrats, we don't have subpoena power. So every time that we get one of these subpoenas, it's because we have fought, we've gotten a Republican or two to join us, and we actually get the subpoena to happen.
0: Do you think you'll get that here?
9: I hope so. And we're working right now through some of our allies on the Republican side, there's a few women that have been advocates for survivors. We want to speak to the prosecutors, one that made the initial recommendations to the U.S. attorney. Some of those recommendations, by the way, were rebuffed by Alex Acosta. He turned those away. He said, "Now we're not going to go after." He told us in his testimony when he actually was in front of our committee, he actually said that he felt he went as far as he could. That's a bold-faced lie, unacceptable and outrageous, and quite frankly, does nothing to bring justice to the survivors and actually go after the men that caused the harm. So we're hoping to get these prosecutors in front of us either voluntarily. We've done some outreach, but if not, certainly the majority, we plan to have them, to put a subpoena in place to have them testify.
0: We heard from Rosa today, obviously incredibly powerful. It seems like more survivors are coming forward. Are there more we can expect to hear from soon? And should we expect a lot of new information coming from them?
9: I think the answer is yes. We talked to numerous survivors and survivor groups. When folks are ready, when they have the legal representation that they need, they often come forward. And we've been talking to Rosa. We're very grateful that she came forward. There will be other survivors that will choose to come forward, but it has to be on their time. You know, they have done so many of them filed police reports. They went to the FBI, and time again, nothing happened. Mm-hmm. And so their trust is broken in government and law enforcement. And so we encourage those that want to come forward to continue to do so. But there is so much more to this investigation. And just last week, Todd Blanche said that he wanted to stop talking about the Epstein files. Mm-hmm. That is not going to happen. Every survivor today said on the record that they want Pam Bondi to testify and that they believe this investigation needs to continue.
0: No question about it. You're tireless. Every time I talk to you, I'm reminded of that. Thank you so much for making time to be here with us tonight.
9: Thank you.
0: Really appreciate it. Coming up, as more and more red states start to look better and better for Democrats, Barack Obama made a surprise visit to Texas today to campaign with James Tallarico and Gina Hinojosa. And Gina Hinojosa, candidate for governor in the great state of Texas, joins me next.
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0: So we have a very new entry in the seemingly perpetual contest of which Republican can suck up to Trump the most. Because Texas Senator John Cornyn is now pushing a bill that would rename a major U.S. highway, a highway that runs 1,800 miles all the way from Texas to Montana. Cornyn wants to rename that giant highway, and I kid you not here, the Trump Interstate. Now, if you're wondering why Senator Cornyn is trying so hard to win Trump's favor right now, the answer is very straightforward. Because we are now just 2 weeks away from the Texas Republican Senate primary runoff between Cornyn and Texas Attorney General Ken Paxton. For months now, Trump has been teasing the idea that he will make an endorsement in the race and effectively decide the runoff himself. And that is clearly what Cornyn is hoping all of his sucking up will win him. But while Trump keeps promising that he will make an endorsement soon, he hasn't actually made one. Which means for months now, the two contenders for the Republican side of the ticket in Texas Senate race have been at each other's throats with ads like these.
24: After 42 years in office, can you name a single thing career politician John Cornyn has done for you? Not one, unless you're a Democrat. Trump's right. Cornyn is weak, ineffective, and very bad for the Republican Party.
25: Ken Paxton cheated on the mother of his children. This man used a burner phone and fake alias to hide his adultery. Divorced on biblical grounds, Paxton is now sleeping around with another married woman, a mother of seven.
0: Don't hold anything back there, boys. Tell us how you really feel. And again, that was Republican on Republican violence there, and all that mudslinging seems to be having an effect. A poll last month from the Texas Politics Project shows that only 62% of Republicans in Texas said they would vote for Paxton in general if he is the Republican candidate. And just 60% of Republicans in Texas said they would vote for Cornyn in the general election if he is their party's candidate. Compare that to the Democratic candidate, James Tallarico. 80% of Democrats in Texas said they will support him in the general. And in poll after poll, he is beating both Paxton and Cornyn in head-to-head matchups. I know it sounds impossible, but Democrats may actually be able to win statewide races in Texas this year, and they aren't just banking on their Republican opponents eating each other alive. Democrats are calling in the big guns. This was the scene at a taco shop in Austin this afternoon as former President Obama lent his star power to Texas Democratic Senate nominee James Tallarico and Texas Democratic Governor nominee Gina Hinojosa. The former president circled the entire restaurant, talking to everybody inside and introducing them to the duo he said would be Texas's next senator and next governor. And joining me now is the Democratic nominee for governor of Texas, Texas State Representative Gina Hinojosa. Thank you so much for being with us today. Let me start by saying this. I know from experience that my old boss, Barack Obama, picks the places he campaigns, especially post-presidency, very carefully. What did he tell you today at lunch about why he came to Texas?
3: Well, he sees the opportunity and he knows the stakes, and that's why he was there with us. It was incredible. I mean, what he knows is what Trump knows. Trump picked Texas to start with rigging the 2026 elections because he knows Texas's ball game. I was proud to join with James Tallarico. Together, we broke quorum to try to fight back and stop Trump's effort to rig the 26 elections. But what happens is at the end of this 10-year decade, we're going to gain 4 to 5 more congressional seats because we're growing than all the other states. And when that happens, Trump knows what President Obama knows, what we all know, is that it becomes very difficult for Democrats to win Congress because Texas becomes too big. We're growing faster than everybody else. And because congressional seats equate to electoral votes, it becomes very hard for Democrats to win the White House. So they can't rig it if the governor of Texas vetoes their rigged maps. And that's why I'm running. Democracy is on the line. We know in Texas, people are mad. We know polling shows this is a tight race. And so we're giving this everything we've got.
0: I certainly know you are. Well, let me ask you just about the seats, because Republicans, to your point, you fought hell against this. So did James Tallarico when they were trying to do this. They still did it. They said they would pick up 5 congressional seats. You know Texas so well. You've been traveling around the state. What's your bet? How many seats do you think they could potentially pick up? Is it 5 or 2 or 3, or what do you think?
3: I think they kicked themselves in the rear, frankly, because what we are seeing is Democrats are winning where we've never won before. It happened just like within the last 10 days, Democrats won the mayor's seat in Pearland. We won in Arlington. We won in Denton. We flipped seats. We flipped the Tarrant County State Senate seat. You might have heard about that. Swung a seat 31 points. Democrats turned out in record numbers in this primary election. To give you context, I had 8 opponents in the primary. I got twice as many votes as Beto got in 2018 in the primary. Our people are so motivated for change in Texas.
0: That's such a good point. And first of all, I mean, Democrats, as you've said here, have been dreaming of a blue Texas for many, many years now. And I think people don't want to get their hopes up, but they certainly should. You should. I mean, people should know. We've talked a lot about the Senate race because there was a very competitive primary. And then there was, of course, the Republican side, which is a dumpster fire. But you're polling behind Greg Abbott by single digits. You're very, very close. Tell us kind of, what do you think Democrats need to do in Texas between now and November to get you over the edge, to beat Abbott, to get Tallarico over the edge, to pick up more congressional seats? What needs to happen?
3: Yeah, we need everybody to be all in, like we've never been all in before. Jen, I think this is a moment in history, a moment not of our choosing, but it chose us in a big way. And we have to respond. We have to meet the moment. And Texans are meeting the moment. I mean, it is election season in Texas right now. People are pumped up. They're fired up. I'm coming to you from Bernie, Texas, where they almost doubled their turnout in the primary. I was in Amarillo the other day, standing room only. By the way, for the first time ever, we have Democrats running in every congressional seat, every Texas Senate seat, every Texas House seat. And they're so proud of themselves, and it matters. In Potter County and Amarillo, they doubled their turnout. In Randall County, they tripled their turnout because they had candidates running and people are so fired up. Look, timing is everything in politics, in elections. The timing is right in 2026, and we're going to make the most of it.
0: I just showed some of the ads from the Senate Republican primary. I can't even imagine what everybody's television set is like in Texas right now. I know you're running for governor. You're doing a hell of a job. You're very close. Everybody should tune in and go to your website and pay attention to your race. Tell us while we have you just about the impact of how nasty that Republican primary has been on that Senate race and kind of on Democrats across the state.
3: Yeah, they're tearing each other up. Well, we're coming together and working hard for a win. they don't have much to offer, right? They have been in charge for 30 years. Greg Abbott has been in office since I graduated from high school. And I know I look young, but I'm not that young. And people are tired of politics as usual. In Texas, I will tell you, we have the most people being disconnected from their electricity of any other state. We have the most bankruptcies. We have the most kids without health insurance. We have the most people without health insurance. But we're proud people. We know Texas is a world economic powerhouse. We know our worth, and we know we deserve better. And that's what we're seeing in the polling. That's what we're seeing on the ground. Texas is in play in a big way, and I'm so excited to be a part of this. And if you can learn more and be part of this at GinaForTexas.com. Thank you.
0: Gina Hinojosa, thank you so much for joining us. Really appreciate
3: it. Thank you. Appreciate you.
0: We have to take a very quick break, but the last word has Congressman Maxwell Frost standing by. Always great to hear from him, and we'll be right back.
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11: That does it for me tonight. Thanks for being here with us. Way Too Early with Ali Vitale is coming up next.
12: When you're negotiating with Iran, Mr. President, to what extent are American financial situations motivating you to make a deal?
13: Not even a little bit. The only thing that matters when I'm talking about Iran, they can't have a nuclear weapon. I don't think about American financial situation. I don't think about anybody. I doubled the size of it, you dumb person. Double the size. You are not a smart person.
11: Akayla is brilliant, by the way. President Trump yesterday with a stunning statement that he doesn't think about the financial situation for Americans as his war with Iran drags on. Then he lashed out at a reporter who questioned him on rising costs for his ballroom project. Question is, how many campaign ads is that going to be in this fall? Those comments came as he was leaving Washington for Beijing for his state visit with Chinese leader Xi Jinping, a trip that's being overshadowed by the Iran war. The question is, what are the two leaders saying they want to focus on? Meanwhile, the latest economic data shows what Americans are feeling. Prices are rising with inflation at its highest level in 3 years. The question is, how can Republicans defend all of this as we move closer to the midterms? It is way too early for this. Good morning and welcome to Way Too Early, the show that's admiring these live pictures of the Great Wall in China. I'm Ali Vitale on this Wednesday, May 13th. We are going to start with the news overseas because in just hours, President Trump is set to touch down in Beijing for his first trip to China in nearly a decade. The president left from Joint Base Andrews yesterday with a gaggle of aides, reporters and businessmen in tow. Trump says the summit will focus on trade more than anything else, but issues surrounding the war in Iran and the White House's stance on Taiwan will also weigh heavily in these discussions. The administration approved an $11 billion weapons package for Taiwan last year, and even amid the ongoing war, China continues to be one of the biggest purchasers of Iranian oil. Despite that, President Trump told reporters yesterday he sees the Chinese leader Xi Jinping as a friend.
12: What is your message to President Xi as it relates to the Iran war?
13: Well, I think, number one, we're going to have a long talk about it. I think he's been relatively good, to be honest with you. You look at the blockade, no problem. They get a lot of their oil from that area. We've had no problem, and he's been a friend of mine. He's been somebody that we get along with, and I think you're going to see that good things are going to happen.
11: The president also invited a number of top American business leaders to accompany him on this trip to Beijing, including NVIDIA CEO Jensen Huang. CNBC reported yesterday Huang would not be attending the summit, but then after media coverage of his notable absence, the White House reached out to the tech giant to include him. Huang reportedly had to fly to Alaska to board Air Force One. President Trump confirmed his attendance in a post on social media, writing in part, quote, "In actuality, Jensen is currently on Air Force One." Other notable.
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11: Expecting to see over the course of the next few days, what is the win, the deliverable that the White House is hoping to pull out of this summit?
14: Well, that's a big question here, Allie, because, of course, this trip was supposed to happen initially about 6 weeks ago. And before this Iran war had started, the president was going to come here and try to get deliverables on trade, on the economy, on a wide range of issues that had nothing to do with Iran. But then, because of the Iran war, it was delayed. The president decided to still make this trip, and that is what is going to dominate these meetings and this summit, is Iran. Regardless of what the president says, he has said a variety of different things leading up to this trip, saying that, yes, he is going to talk about President Xi Jinping, about Iran, about arms sales to Iran, that he also expects Taiwan to come up. But then he also said that he doesn't need China and he doesn't need the Chinese president's help in order to get Iran to the negotiating table. So a bit of back and forth, but there is no question that the Iran war is going to dominate here. Now, what you just noted with the bringing of more than a dozen CEOs along with him on Air Force One to China is, does the president try to shift focus onto little deliverables that he thinks he can get out of China in this meeting?

0: that shifts it away from the Iran war, be that, you know, in the case of NVIDIA and NVIDIA's CEO, they have had some strict restrictions in getting their chips that have to do with training AI models into China. So are those things that the president tries to get action on when he's here?
1: Yeah, I think the inclusion of Jensen Huang, especially given the ways that he's wanted to open up the Chinese market to NVIDIA's chips, is an interesting development, especially as this White House loves to tout private investment coming out of trips like this. Again, the specter of how they handled the Saudi Arabia trip, I think, looms large in my mind. But the other thing that's looming over this, of course, is the constant question of U.S. support of Taiwan and the ways that China has been looking at the way the U.S. has handled the Russia-Ukraine war and others as signals that maybe they want to take a more aggressive posture with

0: is going to have with Xi Jinping is that China sees a point of leverage here that they maybe didn't have before when it comes to Taiwan, which is that Trump may very well be asking in these meetings for China not to be continuing arms sales and continuing to fund the Iranians. And in exchange, China will say, well, what about Taiwan, which is you continue to approve arms sales to Taiwan. And that could undermine the president's ability to there in terms of trying to ask for some help with the Iran war. So I think that this is a different dynamic than we've seen in the past because of the fact that this war is still ongoing. And it's also why the White House didn't want this war to be ongoing when they came to China. Allie.
1: Yeah, and I think you're right to dive in on Iran. So I want to go a layer deeper if we can, Laura, because there's new reporting this morning that shows despite weeks of bombardment and the Trump administration publicly asserting otherwise, Iran retains substantial missile capabilities. A U.S. official with knowledge of recent intelligence assessments tells MS Now Iran has regained access to 30 of 33 missile sites it built along the Strait of Hormuz and can use them to target U.S. warships and oil tankers crossing the strategic waterway. This official adds roughly 70% of Iran's mobile missile launchers and about 70% of the country's pre-war stockpile of missiles remain operational. The classified assessments were first reported by The Washington Post and The New York Times, with The Times adding that Iran has regained access to roughly 90% of its underground missile storage and launch facilities nationwide, which are now assessed to be partially or fully operational, according to people with knowledge of the assessments. All of this, of course, contradicts claims from the White House and the Pentagon that the Iranian military has been decimated and rendered combat ineffective for years to come. And of course, President Trump was asked by reporters yesterday whether the economic pain felt by many Americans amid this Iran war factors into his thinking, his plans on it. I want to play for you that exchange.
2: Not even a little bit. The only thing that matters when I'm talking about Iran, they can't have a nuclear weapon. I don't think about Americans' financial situation. I don't think about anybody. I think about one thing. We cannot let Iran have a nuclear weapon. That's all. That's the only thing that matters.
1: Laura, what was the immediate White House reaction that you heard from your sources to a comment like that? Because you could almost hear the campaign ads being made in real time.
0: I think it's what we've heard repeatedly since this war began, which is that the president, very similar to what he said there, has said over and over again that the high cost of gas, the high cost of oil per barrel is a small price to pay. It's a small cost. And he thinks it's a worthy cost to pay that for Americans to pay in order for Iran to not have a nuclear weapon. Now, of course, sources inside the White House, as well as allies of the president, people who are trying to run these campaigns for Republicans, don't like that messaging. They think that it hurts them heading into the midterms because, of course, the president is underwater on the economy. He's underwater on every issue that he usually was ahead of Democrats on. And so, of course, Republicans typically feel as though they're going to also suffer that when it comes to November elections. Because, again, a lot of voters that turn out for Trump in elections don't necessarily turn out for Republicans down ballot. And if you're seeing that the president is underwater and the party is underwater on all of these issues, then that's not going to necessarily bode well for them. And so many of them are already saying that they expect to lose the House, the Senate. And it may be more in play than it has been before. So, of course, the longer that this war drags on, the longer that the president continues to make comments like that and not necessarily address the concerns of the American people, the less likely that Republicans may be able to rebound in time for November, Allie.
1: Yeah, it's everything from affordability is a Democratic hoax to I'm not considering Americans' financial situations when I make decisions on the war in Iran. And I guess on the one hand, that's a really problematic political statement. On the other hand, you understand what he's attempting to say there, which is that the focus is on Iran's nuclear capabilities. And yet, when you consider that the intelligence assessments say they are not nearly as degraded as this administration would like to say that they are, how does the administration attempt to square that circle?
0: I don't think they're necessarily trying to fully square that. They are making the public statements that Iran is much weaker. Well, privately, and this has happened since the beginning of the war, and you've probably heard this from your sources on the Hill as well.

0: which is that privately, in classified briefings, they give a very different assessment of Iran's capabilities, of why they entered the war in the first place. And again, when you talk to the president's biggest allies, they will say that the president and the administration are not necessarily effectively selling this war, nor are they necessarily trying to, Ali.
1: Yeah, I was going to say, this is the thing that we've been saying from the very beginning. There was never a period of attempting to explain or sell this to an already skeptical American public. And it's why the polling was so immediately bad on this issue. MSNBC White House reporter Laura Barrón-López live for us this morning in Beijing. Thank you. We'll look forward to all of your reporting during this summit. Still ahead for us this morning, House Democrats took the Jeffrey Epstein investigation to Palm Beach County, Florida yesterday, part of a push for accountability on that issue. We're going to take a look at what survivors and advocates had to say before lawmakers there. Plus, the latest in the nationwide redistricting fight, including some Republicans in South Carolina openly defying President Trump's demands to redraw state lines there. We'll get you those stories and more when we come right back.
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1: Welcome back. Women who say they were abused by the late convicted sex offender Jeffrey Epstein shared their personal and emotional testimony during an unofficial congressional hearing held yesterday by Democrats on the House Oversight Committee. This shadow hearing was held in Palm Beach County, where many of the allegations against Epstein first came to light and where prosecutors negotiated for him to avoid federal charges or extended prison time allowing the abuse to continue, that original sweetheart deal. Watch.
9: When I was 14 years old, I was abused by Jeffrey Epstein. He abused me until I was 17 years old. What happened to me was terrible, but what happened after that by our own government changed my life just as much. They signed a non-prosecution agreement. They made the deal behind closed doors. They never told me, and they never told any of us. Instead, they sent letters telling me to be patient, even though they knew the case was already over.
14: One day, his masseuse called me into his room where I was molested for the first time by Jeffrey. For the following 3 years, I was subject to ongoing rape. Jeffrey Epstein was under house arrest for the molestation of underage girls at the exact time he was abusing me.
1: Witnesses there also described how they were harmed over the last year after files tied to the case were released with many victims' information inadequately redacted in the public documents released by DOJ. MS Now doesn't identify people alleging sexual abuse unless they agree to go public on the record themselves. This informal hearing comes amid pressure on the full committee to host a forum with Epstein victims. Republican Chair James Comer has indicated he plans to do so, but no date has yet been set. These women are so powerful. They are so brave. And the fact that they are continuing to speak out, re-traumatizing themselves in the process, telling these difficult stories, all for accountability, is inspiring. Meanwhile, the Republican push to redistrict state maps to help the party keep control of the U.S. House this November saw some mixed results yesterday. First, in South Carolina, several Republicans in the state Senate defied President Trump's demand to redraw districts and potentially unseat longtime Democratic Congressman Jim Clyburn in the process. In all, five Republicans joined Democrats in opposing these new maps, with some GOP senators warning the proposed maps could backfire by shifting Democratic voters into other districts, like diluting where Republicans can win. I will also say, I was talking to folks in South Carolina, they're not sure that this momentary defiance actually sticks, just given the way that Trump is so close with the governor there, Henry McMaster. We'll see what ends up unfolding, but notable still. And then in Missouri, the state Supreme Court issued a ruling yesterday upholding a new congressional map there, potentially helping Republicans win an additional seat in the upcoming midterms. Zooming out nationwide, Republicans estimate they could gain up to 14 seats from these new maps. Democrats say they could gain 6 seats. Still ahead for us this morning, we are going to turn to sports and last night's playoff action in both the NHL and NBA, plus a Major League Baseball debut not seen in over a century. Those highlights, plus a check on the weather forecast when Way Too Early returns. First, we want to know, why are you awake? Email your reasons to waytooearly at ms.now. You can also tell me on social media. I am at Ali Vitali. Use the hashtag waytooearly. We'll read your favorite answers, rather ours, later in the show.
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23: Wembanyama for the outside. Ball in his hands a lot. Castle right back to him. Feeling it. Wembanyama! An unbelievable start here tonight. Box around Randle. Love for Wemby.
1: Victor Wembanyama returned with a vengeance last night, 2 days after being ejected from Game 4 over an errant elbow. The Spurs star big man scored 16 of his 18 first quarter points in the first 6 minutes of the game and limited the Timberwolves to just 7 points on the 11 shots he contested in the first half. Wemby finished with a game-high 27 as San Antonio, for the first time, notched consecutive home playoff wins by at least 29 points, beating Minnesota 126-97. The Spurs can punch their ticket to the Western Conference Finals with a win on the road in Game 6 on Friday. And tonight, the Detroit Pistons host the Cleveland Cavaliers in a Game 5 battle for the edge in the Eastern Conference semifinals. That's the NBA. Turning now to the NHL and last night's action in the Stanley Cup playoffs. On the ice in Las Vegas, the Golden Knights needed overtime to down the Ducks, scoring about 4 minutes into the extra period to beat Anaheim 3-2 and move one win away from advancing to the Western Conference Final. Game 6 is tomorrow night in California. Meanwhile, in Montreal, the Buffalo Sabres broke a 2-2 tie on a third-period power play and held on to beat the Canadiens 3-2 to even their second-round series in the Eastern Conference. The teams now travel back to Buffalo for Game 5 tomorrow. Now on to Major League Baseball in Los Angeles. On the same day Shohei Ohtani was informed he'd be taken out of the batting lineup for tonight's pitching start and tomorrow's series finale against the Giants, the two-way superstar busted out of a prolonged offensive slump with his first home run in 11 games, tied for his longest as a Dodger. But it was not enough to lift LA over its division rival last night. San Francisco won 6-2. Meanwhile, over in Queens, the New York Mets got a big boost from a sensational big league debut of the team's number two prospect. A.J. Ewing became the first major league player since the turn of the 20th century to record three walks, a triple, a stolen base, and multiple RBIs in his debut, reaching base safely in four of his five plate appearances last night while driving home two runs and scoring twice. Definitely not bad. The Mets beat the Detroit Tigers 10-2. Let's go now for a check on the weather forecast. MS Now weather reporter Moses Small standing by with that. Moses, good morning. What do we got?
24: Hey, Allie, good morning. For the Northeast, I'm watching a few changes because we're getting ready to see some rain that'll stick around through the end of the week. Not going to reach everybody at the same time, but fortunately, we're not really going to be cold while all that's happening because New York is going to be pretty nice today. We'll reach up as high as 67 degrees, D.C. reaching up closer to 80. It's going to be pretty warm for the eastern half of the country, but it's in the D.C. area that I might expect some showers as early as this afternoon. You can see all these showers moving here. Rain could come around 3 p.m., another round of showers at night that'll be a little heavier. And New York City got kind of lucky. It looks like that'll hold off until we get to the evening. Rain totals here shouldn't be huge, looking at less than a half inch for most places. But even for parts of the Mid-Atlantic that are getting more rain, most of that is really coming at night. Anything you see today is going to be pretty small, more of a nuisance than anything. Still worth it to bring an umbrella because you might need that a little later. Now, for severe weather, I'm looking at the western half of the country. Risk level not really high, 2 out of 5. You could see some thunderstorms, but I'm paying attention to the risk of dry microbursts. What happens with a microburst is that the air beneath the thunderstorm cools and shoots down towards the ground and rushes, and that can cause wind damage. But believe it or not, even though that is associated with thunderstorms, that can actually promote the spread of wildfires. So it's just something else in the puzzle to keep track of, as we have some red flag warnings for parts of the Upper Plains and for parts of the Great Basin. But overall, today's a pretty good day. We have a beautiful weekend coming up. I can't wait to forecast that. But for today, even if DC sees a little rain, high of 77 could be way worse.
1: And you know, I'm stockpiling my umbrellas because of you now. So it's all good. Let it come. MS Now weather reporter Moses Small, thank you. Still ahead for us this morning, we're going to get to Defense Secretary Pete Hegseth's day on Capitol Hill, where he was questioned about the ballooning cost of the war in Iran. It's got a new price tag, and it's higher than the last one. Way Too Early is coming right back with that.
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10: Welcome back to Way Too Early, coming back on the air at 5:30 exactly here on the East Coast, 2:30 out West. I'm Ali Vitale. We told you it was going to be a busy day on Capitol Hill yesterday. It was. Defense Secretary Pete Hegseth and top Pentagon officials faced bipartisan pressure on Capitol Hill over the growing cost of the Iran war. Hegseth repeatedly refused to say when the administration would ask Congress for emergency war funding or how large that request would be. Lawmakers also questioned whether the conflict is really winding down with thousands of U.S. troops and more than 20 warships still deployed in the region.
11: Is it your position, since you're asking taxpayers for another $500 billion for the war, that American families should be forced to give up child care and health coverage so that you can have $1.5 trillion for this budget?
12: Senator, that's not my department. I certainly support this, and I also support the president's efforts to find and remove fraud wherever possible in
11: well,
12: a general sense.
11: I'm not talking
12: and we do that
11: fraud.
12: In our department as well.
11: I'm not, talking about fraud. I actually asked whether an American family should lose their health care or their child care to pay for this budget. That is literally what the president suggested.
12: The president has proposed a historic $1.5 trillion budget that will defend the nation and confront threats like Iran, which previous presidents allowed to happen, as Senator Graham pointed out.
11: Well,
12: previous administrations said they wanted to take
11: opinion,
12: care of this problem,
11: the question,
12: and they did not,
11: the
12: and he's doing
11: this
12: it.
11: Committee, the question in front of the American people is what are they being asked to give up for this $1.5 trillion?
10: That was the one of the more intense moments for Hegseth, who was actually pretty uncharacteristically muted in front of Congress yesterday in his double feature hearings. And then FBI Director Kash Patel was also on the Hill yesterday, testifying before a Senate Appropriations Committee hearing on the budget for the Justice Department. Patel was combative with Democratic Senator Chris Van Hollen of Maryland over an article in The Atlantic that detailed alleged erratic behavior and excessive drinking by the FBI director. Patel's denied that. He's also sued the news outlet for $250 million for defamation.
13: And so there have been no occasions when your security detail had difficulty waking or locating you, is that right?
9: Nope, it's a total farce. I don't even know where you get this stuff, but it doesn't make it credible because you say so.
13: I'm not saying it, Director Patel. It's been written and documented.
9: You are literally saying it.
13: No, I'm saying that these are reports, Director Patel. No.
9: And unlike your baseless reports, the only person that was slinging margaritas in El Salvador on the taxpayer dollar with a convicted gangbanging rapist was you.
13: In your response to me earlier, where you had a little bit of a blow-up, you made a couple provably false statements.
9: So did you.
13: Do you know, Mr. Director, that it is a crime to lie to Congress? Do you know that?
9: I do not lie to Congress.
10: A lot for us to unpack. Politics reporter for Notice, Daniela Diaz, thankfully, is here on set with me. It was really a tale of two ways to testify before Congress during appropriations season, which, of course, they're all up there defending their budget requests. But let's start with Hegseth first, because he had a double feature, and I think it was more muted, but there were actually some substantive things that came up. The way that I wrote about it on MS.now was that it felt like in bipartisan fashion, lawmakers were looking for new leverage points in the future, whether it's on war powers, asking for this supplemental to come sooner rather than later, and generally pressing him on concerns that have been quiet, but are kind of starting to bubble publicly. And I wonder what your read on the situation was as you saw him.
14: Allie, there's been a lot of questions about the cost of the Iran war, why the United States is playing a role in this war as Americans are facing rising gas prices, having tough time paying for their bills. And that's what Hegseth had to answer, especially with Democrats when he was faced in front of House appropriators and then Senate appropriators. That's the double feature that you were referencing. He had a full day. And as you noted, it was certainly a much more muted version of him than we're used to, especially compared to the last time he was in front of Congress. He understands that he needs to request the funds to be able to continue his operations as the Secretary of War, but he also has to answer questions about the costs, which are still a lot of question marks. There's numbers floating that it could be north of $29 billion. That's a lot of money, especially for a government and an administration that preaches on trying to lower costs, that tries to lower the deficit. It's hard to explain why this war is necessary to the American, average American, who cannot afford gas prices. And that's what we were seeing from Democrats when they were pressing him on this. And even some Republicans asking, can we get details on what the request is going to be on funding? Can we get details on the munitions and anything else that we're hearing from people on the ground that may not be confirmed by the Trump administration?
10: I wrote that it belies an impatience that exists in bipartisan fashion around this supplemental, which will effectively put Congress on the hook for funding a war that they never were given an opportunity to authorize and will also have to face the impact of at the ballot box. And so for Hegseth, I wonder what you end up seeing as he continues having to come up here defending his budget requests. Like, do you think Republican concern over Iran continues to bubble? And is there a future inflection point coming?
14: Definitely. I mean, it's been something that Republicans have privately and sometimes now publicly shared their confusion, skepticism. And this is really expensive. This is a tough thing to explain to Americans. And what we saw from Hegseth is a way to try to be the voice of the administration and explain why this is so important. But it's unclear right now at this moment whether it's going to tamper down opinions on Capitol Hill about what this is, especially when this didn't go through Congress. This is something that Trump is doing unilaterally. And there's a lot of questions about, you know, what can continue and how much this is going to cost.
10: Yeah. I also thought it was very notable to hear Lisa Murkowski start asking about war authorization and who has war power. It's clear that there is a little bit of agitation on the part of some Senate Republicans wanting to step in, exercise Congress's right to actually authorize wars. We'll see ultimately where that goes. Cash Patel, though, a different story. Clearly combative. That moment with Van Hollen was just one of several that I was watching yesterday. What do you make of the way that he came up to Capitol Hill? And what was your takeaway from that hearing?
14: It was not surprising to me at all to see him in that manner in front of Democrats. He's always been very defensive of the way he runs his panel, his agency. He has faced a lot of scrutiny, especially in The Atlantic, which you discussed in your intro. A lot of reporting about his behavior, erratic drinking, how he uses his private jet to go to his girlfriend's concerts. It's use of taxpayer money.
15: Or Olympic hockey games.
14: Or hockey games where we saw videos of him partying with the hockey team, the U.S. hockey team. It's difficult for him to be doing that, but he also is funded by taxpayer money and has to appear before Congress and explain why he deserves the money that he is requesting from appropriators. That's part of the job. He should have expected that this was what it was going to look like from Democrats, but as you saw, he was definitely in a hot seat and definitely very defensive, especially with Senator Chris Van Hollen, who he fought with and had a very viral moment accusing him of slinging margaritas with Kilmer Garcia, Abrego Garcia. And it's just, it's not a good moment for him when he's really trying to justify why he needs the funds to continue operating at the agency.
15: I also wonder, as we've seen reports about Patel's alleged erratic behavior, but then also reports that the administration, his time in the administration might be coming to an end. Is he in the same position that someone like a Kristi Noem was in when she had a fiery hearing on Capitol Hill that ultimately led to her falling out of the administration? I wonder if he's there trying to defend his job.
14: Allie, that's a great question. And I always think that these hearings are really for an audience of one.
15: Always.
14: President Donald Trump is watching. He cares a lot about TV. He cares a lot about performances. It's something that we've all reported for years and years and years of covering him. You were on the trail with him. You know this very well about him. And it's very clear that these moments are very important for any sort of standing within any person in his cabinet or in his circle. And it's important for them to defend what they are doing and know that he's watching as they defend.
15: People have saved their jobs with good performances in front of a Capitol Hill panel, a good viral moment. Unclear that Patel had anything that the White House would look at as a good viral moment yesterday. I guess time is going to tell that story. But fascinating to see the ways that they all came up here with different agendas and, of course, where it ends up going in a Congress that has largely just allowed the Trump administration a glide path on whatever it is they're trying to do at that moment. We'll keep watching. Politics reporter for Notice, Daniela Diaz. We will stay caffeinated because it stays busy on the Hill. Still ahead, there's also this. Congressional Republicans getting a Secret Service briefing on the president's proposed ballroom. We're going to talk about why some senators left with more questions than answers about the billion-dollar cost. Wait to roll it. Be right back with that.
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2: Welcome back. Senate Republicans got a closed-door briefing from the Secret Service yesterday about the president's proposed ballroom plans. Some members of the party now are still voicing concern about the cost of that project. According to Politico, the director of the Secret Service discussed the $1 billion funding request and provided senators with a handout breaking down the costs. But after the meeting, several Republicans said they need more details. Senator John Kennedy of Louisiana told reporters, quote, there are still a lot of questions. He also told me yesterday that he's trying to think about a way to find a pay for this if they end up keeping it in the reconciliation legislation. Meanwhile, Senator John Curtis of Utah said he wants more specifics from the White House, telling reporters, quote, it was one thing when private dollars were doing it. If you're asking me for $1 billion, I have some really hard questions. Meanwhile, some of President Trump's mobile phones should be shipped out this week. That's according to new reporting from USA Today. The outlet spoke with Trump Mobile CEO Pat O'Brien, who said pre-ordered phones will start getting sent to customers. It comes after some backlash from Trump supporters who paid a $100 deposit last summer for this phone. The device was supposed to be sent out in August, but then was pushed back to November, then to December. As of today, still no official release date on the company's website. Meanwhile, Fortune has reporting on the company behind Trump Mobile quietly updating its pre-order terms and conditions last month to clarify that it, quote, does not guarantee that a device will be produced or made available for purchase. So you can deposit something, but unclear if you'll get it. Fortune also notes that the company's website states that the phone, which was originally advertised as being made in America, will now be designed with American values in mind. Always read the fine print. Still ahead for us, we're going to dig into the impact the war in Iran is having on inflation and how it could hurt Republicans heading into the midterms. Lee Torelli will be right back with that.
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11: He's good.
12: Golf Now's even better.
10: Oh, sorry. What'd I miss?
2: Welcome back. The Trump administration continues to face questions about the economic impacts of the Iran war, especially after new inflation data released yesterday showed energy prices jumping by 3.8%. Overall, the consumer price index also rose by 3.8% annually in April, the highest it's been since May of 2023. I want to bring in White House economics reporter for Semaphore, Eleanor Mueller. Eleanor, this is not the kind of data that the administration wants to see. You've got people like Kevin Hassett and others saying basically that this is temporary. But how long can they say it's temporary when the war is continuing on and the impacts of it are not just going to be like flipping an on-off switch whenever they find the end to the conflict?
13: That is the question. So that 3.8% was up 0.5% from what it was a month before, up from 2.4% before the war began. And the trouble is that the longer this lasts for, the higher the likelihood that this bleeds into other prices, bleeds into consumers' expectations, and thus costs do not come down right away when the conflict eventually ends. So I spoke with Republicans on the Senate Banking Committee yesterday, many of them expressed optimism that this would subside once the war in Iran ends. Not all of them were willing to say that they thought that would happen soon. You know, Senators John Kennedy, Senator Mike Rounds said specifically, this is something that the Federal Reserve is going to have to deal with because this is unacceptable. I think Mike Rounds said specifically gas prices are $1 off what they were under Obama, and Republicans know that's a huge liability for them heading into November.
2: I mean, we did a great smash cut even just 2 weeks ago of the ways that Republican senators and Republicans broadly on the Hill were going after the Biden administration for high gas prices, and now they are trying to find some kind of patient posture as the Iran war plays out. And I think that was one of the things that struck me during hearings yesterday, the ways that Republicans like Susan Collins were asking, hey, did you guys know that the Strait of Hormuz would be so restricted? Because that really is the economic pinch point in this Iran conflict.
13: It is.
2: And I wonder when you talk to Republicans, how much patience you actually think there is, because the politics is riding right alongside it and the calendar is not changing.
13: It is. You know, the trick is that gas prices are something that consumers are particularly sensitive to. As soon as gas prices go up, their spending on other things goes down. And so this has a real ripple effect on the economy, which comes at a time as the president is already facing low polling numbers, record low consumer sentiment. So folks are already feeling really negative about the economy. And this is just making it so much worse. It's also, it's easy to connect the dots, right? We know that the war started. We know that prices immediately went up. Folks are paying attention. They're noticing that. And yeah, very few of the Republicans on the Hill that we spoke with that said that they truly believed that, again, that this would come to a resolution anytime soon.
2: So we're going to end up seeing, and when you say that there is a desire for the Fed to do something, they're looking at a new Fed quite soon, because the Senate is expected to confirm Kevin Warsh as the next chair of the Federal Reserve. That's later today. It comes after Warsh received bipartisan support from the Senate on Monday, with Democratic Senators John Fetterman of Pennsylvania and Chris Coons of Delaware joining Republicans and advancing his nomination to the Senate floor for a full vote. The Senate also confirmed Warsh's nomination to a 14-year term on the Federal Reserve's Board of Governors yesterday. So we know that Trump is focused on the Fed. He views them as a lever to try to help ease his economic agenda along. Of course, you've got Jerome Powell there, who says the Fed is independent. We're going to be looking at our own economic indicators. And they have been slow to cut rates. But in this new Warsh era, what are Republicans or lawmakers broadly looking ahead to? And what are you anticipating as you read those tea leaves?
13: Well, we saw only one Democrat vote to confirm Warsh as a member of the Fed earlier this week. That was John Fetterman of Pennsylvania. Chris Coons cast a vote initially for advancing Warsh, then later said that he did not actually plan to help confirm him.
2: And so that's important.
13: That partisan vote is very unique for a Fed chair. It also speaks to the broader threat to the Fed's independence that the left perceives right now. And the fact of the matter is Warsh is going to come into a Federal Reserve that is struggling at this point to even justify holding rates steady, let alone cutting them. Inflation is high. It's remaining high. On top of that, you know, Warsh can't unilaterally decide to cut interest rates. He has to convince the rest of the Fed's voting members to come with him, to agree that this is something that has to be done. And so most of the folks, the analysts, the economists I spoke with yesterday, gave it about 2 months until Trump, you know, really loses it on him. I think it's a question not of whether or not it's going to happen, but when, just given what Warsh will be working with and all of these other economic factors that he is coming into. We've already seen analysts punt their predictions for rate cuts past the end of this year, many of them. And so no one really thinks this is something the central bank's going to be able to pull off.
2: Especially when you consider that during Warsh's confirmation hearings, there was so much attention paid to the importance of an independent Fed, the pressure that the president has put on Warsh's successor, or rather a predecessor. What are you anticipating? I mean, is the Hill expecting this? They seem to be, but what are they expecting in terms of being able to bolster the Fed as an independent entity?
13: That is the question, right? I mean, a lot of the leverage that congressional Republicans had over the Fed was Senator Tom Tillis's opposition to Warsh's nomination in committee. That obviously now is gone. You know, Tillis could block other nominees on different committees, but for the most part, a lot of what congressional Republicans can bring to the situation now is trying to offer Warsh political cover. We've seen some of them do that, right? Even just by these comments yesterday that were made to me about the importance of policymakers tackling inflation, but we just don't know if there's anything that they can actually do to force Trump to listen. You know, I think that the consensus is that all of this political cover is still not going to be enough to convince Trump to hold off from coming after Warsh when he inevitably, again, does not do what he wants, which is bringing down interest rates dramatically and quickly.
2: Yeah, especially when you consider the fact that the Fed takes into its consideration things like CPI data that don't look great right now. They take a cautious posture, and that is not something that the president wants to see as he tries to turn the economic tables back around to something that he can tout for Republicans in the midterms.
13: Absolutely.
2: White House economics reporter for Semaphore, Eleanor Mueller, thank you. Stay here. We did ask the viewers, why are they awake? And as usual, they wrote in. Jack sent us this photo writing, I'm up to check on our new 11-week-old kitty,
13: so
2: Sophie.
13: Wow.
2: I can't. That's
13: a very photogenic cat.
2: Really photogenic cat. The little black ears, so cute.
13: So cute.
2: Alan wrote in an email that reads, I'm awake because I'm meeting former colleagues for breakfast. But first things first, I'm making breakfast for these three.
13: Oh my
2: Look
13: God.
2: At those little faces. Why do
13: Copy
2: I feel like I'm
13: paste.
2: Being called, like, before the principal's office?
13: Yeah.
2: Like,
13: they have questions.
2: And you know what? They should. That's fine. And okay, speaking of cute pets, I got to attend a puppy adoption event on Capitol Hill yesterday where several sweet pups were available to foster or adopt. That's my producer, Lily, hanging out with a puppy named Heath, who absolutely stole our hearts. It was, oh my God, the cutest interlude. Spending the morning watching Pete Hegseth and briefings on Iran and then going to see puppies.
13: Much needed.
2: Much needed. Yeah. Highly, highly recommend.
13: Amazing.
2: The other thing I recommend always is a trip to New Orleans. And I will say, I will shamelessly plug, that I am very, very grateful to be receiving a Distinguished Alumni Award from my alma mater of Tulane. I'm going to be off for the next few days, spending some time down in New Orleans. Nothing is more humbling than an opportunity like this. So thank you to Tulane. Coming up next for us on Way Too Early, the plan to put the president's name on another U.S. landmark. This one stretching across five states. We'll explain. And then coming up on Morning Joe, we'll get you live reporting from Beijing, where President Trump is set to arrive this morning for his highly anticipated summit with Chinese leader Xi Jinping. Former National Security Advisor Jake Sullivan will weigh in on what's at stake there. Plus, a member of the Foreign Relations Committee, Democratic Senator Cory Booker, will join that conversation. Morning Joe, it's just moments away.
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4: Welcome back. President Trump's controversial plan to build a triumphal arch in the nation's capital appears to be moving forward. Workers have begun preliminary surveys and testing of the proposed site between the Lincoln Memorial and Arlington National Cemetery. The 250-foot-tall proposed arch is just one of several projects that Trump is pursuing to leave his lasting mark on Washington. Opponents have filed a federal lawsuit challenging that structure. We will keep you posted on where that goes. And that was way too early for this Wednesday morning. Morning Joe starts right now.
5: When you're negotiating with Iran, Mr. President, to what extent are Americans' financial situation motivating you to make a deal?
6: Not even a little bit. The only thing that matters when I'm talking about Iran, they can't have a nuclear weapon. I don't think about Americans' financial situation. I don't think about anybody. I think about one thing. We cannot let Iran have a nuclear weapon. That's all. That's the only thing that motivates.
7: I don't think about Americans' financial situation. President Trump with that admission to a reporter yesterday. The comment came as he was leaving the White House, headed for his big summit with Chinese President Xi Jinping in Beijing.
8: I mean, really, Willie, come on. Like, Democrats are now going, wait, is he saying that
7: openly?
8: I mean, this is the nightmare of the American first, which just said, oh, we don't want to get involved in over, worry about us here at home. And all of the people, Tulsi Gabbard, that said, he will never get you into wars. He will worry about you. He will never do this. He will worry about you. J.D. Vance, the same. You can go down the list of everybody. You can go down the list of all of the talkers that said the same thing. And he literally is saying, I'm not worried about you. I don't even think about you. I'm worried about an endless war, which, by the way, the New York Times and others followed. We haven't, as the CIA analyst told me weeks ago, we're just like the numbers we're making up are just, they mean nothing. Iran is locked and loaded still.
9: Yeah, and has missiles that can reach the Strait of Hormuz if it wants to. We're going to get into that reporting as well. But that clip we just played, that's clip and save for Democrats throughout this campaign season. He's been showing that he doesn't care about Americans' financial situations since the beginning of this war as gas prices and food prices have risen. Now he's just saying it out loud. Mm-hmm. I actually don't care. And I was thinking back, Joe, to like all those times where you had to interpret or spin a president being out of touch. George H.W. Bush misreading the grocery scanner or whatever.
8: Exactly.
9: And now you have a president just saying, I don't care about your financial situation.
8: And the financial situation getting so bad, we're going to show the clip later on. Leave Larry Kudlow. When you've lost Larry Kudlow, baby. And he's like, these are just horrible numbers. Inflation's going up. Jobless concerns are going up. Gas prices are going up. Healthcare is skyrocketing. Rent is skyrocketing. People's ability to afford their first home, getting further out of reach than ever before. It's just the reality. It's just, this is how Americans live. And overwhelming, we're going to show you polls. Like, man. This isn't Democrats saying it. It's not independent. It's everybody saying it, man. Like 70% of Americans, 75% of Americans say everything costs too much. This is, we're in a terrible situation. And the president picks that day to go out there while he's worried about golden arches and he's worried about golden ballrooms, and we find out about this Trump gold phone scam, you know, and he's worried about crypto and he's worried about their family making billions and billions of dollars, goes and says, yeah, well, you know, we're doing great, but we don't really care about how you and your family are doing.
10: I've never run for office, but if I were to, and the standard bearer for my opponent's party, were to say that, it would feature prominently in every campaign ad. And it certainly, that was an in-kind contribution to Democrats there from President Trump. And you're right, we're going to go through it. The poll numbers are catastrophic for Trump and Republicans, particularly on his handling of the economy, which was supposed to be a strength.
8: Well, you add on top of that the fact that he constantly mocks affordability. He calls it, quote, bullshit that the Democrats made up. Americans feel it every day. I had people sending me like the cost of butter and milk and saying, thanks, Biden, during the Biden administration. Yeah. What a lot of Americans would do right now to go back and have costs what they were when Joe Biden left office.
10: Americans felt better about the economy under Joe Biden than they do right now.
8: By the way, we have numbers that show overwhelmingly, Americans feel better about the economy under Joe Biden than they do Donald Trump. Let me say that again. Overwhelmingly, I know for people in their little bubbles, they don't want to hear this, but overwhelmingly, Americans felt better about life under Biden than Trump.
10: And Trump seems out of touch in three distinct ways. Number one, that the cost of for everyday items for ordinary Americans, the affordability issue. Secondly, yes, foreign policy, which is important. But yesterday, I mean, I don't think it's a surprise that he said this yesterday. So he's off to China. He's been consumed with this Chinese the Beijing summit for quite some time. And of course, the war in Iran, which is not going according to plan. And then lastly, his own sort of personal mark he's trying to leave on the nation and the nation's capital, including yesterday we get reporting that the cost of his reflecting pool renovation between the Lincoln Memorial and the Washington Monument has exploded 10 times.
8: By the way, do you notice how he lies about all of those things, Willie? Yeah. He lies, goes, oh, I know this guy that did pools, and it's going to only cost us $1 million, and then it's going to cost us this, and then it's, and then it keeps exploding, and then, you know, MAGA, their MAGA response, oh, what are you, idiot, of course it's going to come. No, he always starts with it. He did it with a bar, it's going to be 100, 200, million, and it's perfect. You're not going to cost taxpayers out. Then 200 becomes 4 million. Comes a billion that taxpayers who were struggling with all of those costs, let's show them again, all of those costs that they felt like were a lot easier to afford under Joe Biden than under Donald Trump. These Americans now are going to be paying for a $1 billion Marie Antoinette-style ballroom.

0: The NBA playoffs are underway, and now you can trade every game on Kalshi. 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Trade on anything.
1: Lincoln Memorial, it was very harmonious. Yes, you walked past the pool and it didn't stand. I mean, the whole point of that pool is that it reflects the other buildings. It's not there to stand out in and of itself. It gives a seamless quality to that walk all the way from the Capitol down to the Lincoln Memorial. I've done it many times with many of friends who are visiting town. It's going to be weird, I have to say, to do that walk with this sudden, like, you know, bright blue Miami swimming pool. Is what we're going to get instead, let alone all of the questions. And of course, the costs have gone over. And of course, now he's denying that he had anything to do with the contractors. I mean, what's remarkable about all of this, guys, is that Donald Trump does this and we shrug because he does it so often. He did it over the ballroom. It's one cost and then it's one cost times 10. And I think we're just inured to it at this point. I don't know what that says about us.
2: That's the point.
1: It's not great.
3: I mean, you go through everything. Just look at yesterday, him praising the thuggish dictator of Belarus, him continuing to do everything he can to help Vladimir Putin. I mean, it's obvious, Willie. It's just crazy. He goes out and he praises Xi as if he's Thomas Jefferson. While a prominent political prisoner, he attacks for causing chaos in China. It's insanity. He continues to side with dictators. He continues to side with autocrats. And he's just open about it. The sort of thing that American presidents have always done. They'll go to China. They'll try to make a deal. But they'll talk about the human rights of people that are being that are being imprisoned in this police state. But Donald Trump sides with the police state, does it time and again. I remember the first time he met Xi in Mar-a-Lago, basically signing off on the concentration camps for Uyghurs. Yeah, that sounds pretty good. It is sickening, and it continues, and the pace is quickening as his approval ratings go down.
4: Trump was asked about that political prisoner in China, the American political prisoner. He said, well, he caused a lot of bedlam. So, like, he's not even going to try to get him released. And he's lavishing praise on Xi ahead of this meeting, which is a strange thing for the art of the deal guy to give all this, you know, this fluffing, if you will, of President
3: Xi. To the guy who's helping the Iranians.
4: To the guy, exactly. That's where I was going.
3: Just like Putin. Putin is helping the Iranians kill Americans, and he's praising the people. That guy to the left, the president of the United States, Willie, he keeps praising thugs, dictators, autocrats, who are actively helping the Iranians target Americans and kill them. That's what the guy on the left is doing.
4: We're in the middle of a war, Jonathan Lemire, with Iran. The guy on the right in that picture is on the side of Iran, buys most of Iran's oil, and is helping Iran prosecute the war against the United States.
5: Nothing but praise from the president, but more than that, real concerns in some foreign policy circles that Trump, so desperate to improve things in Iran, is going to ask Xi for help because Xi Jinping, China, does wield some influence over Iran. And if Xi agrees, the question is, what does he ask for in return? And what is President Trump willing to give up to China in order to get
3: Everybody's that? Afraid, Mika, it's going to be a sucker's deal.
2: Again, where we started, I don't think about Americans' financial situation. President Trump, again, after mentioning several times that affordability, the concept of it in America is a joke. Then after he made these comments, am I correct, he then insulted two reporters,
5: yet again,
2: including an MS Now reporter, Kayla Gardner, in a way that he always does, but it's worth noting. And whether it's trying to distract from what he realized he just said, or if it's just horrific, disgusting behavior, who knows? Also with us, former National Security Advisor under President Biden, Jake Sullivan, a really important morning to have Jake on. Let's go to the new reporting this morning that shows, despite weeks of bombardment and the Trump administration publicly asserting otherwise, Iran retains substantial missile capabilities. A U.S. official with knowledge of recent

0: Intelligence assessments tells MS Now that Iran has regained access to 30 of 33 missile sites it has built along the Strait of Hormuz and can use them to target U.S. warships and oil tankers crossing the strategic waterway. The official adds that roughly 70% of Iran's mobile missile launchers and about 70% of the country's pre-war stockpile of missiles remain operational. The classified assessments were first reported by the Washington Post and the New York Times. The Times adds that Iran has regained access to roughly 90% of its underground missile storage 90%. And launch. And by the 90%. Way, how are we doing in terms of
1: 90%?
0: How, I mean, the Hegseth hearing yesterday, did we get any information as to exactly how far down we've pushed our supplies?
1: I mean, we've obliterated them. They've been telling us for years. They said we destroyed their nuclear capabilities a year ago, and he called reporters stupid that questioned that.
0: Well, apparently, many of which in Iran here are assessed to be partially or fully operational, according to people with knowledge of the assessments. All of this contradicting claims from the White House and the Pentagon that the Iranian military has been decimated and rendered combat ineffective for years to come. That reporting showing that, which apparently was the whole point of the invasion of Iran, the bombing of Iran, is not true.
1: Yeah.
0: What has this been for?
1: You know, Willie, you look on the flight manifest that the White House has released so far, and you got some Trump kids on that are going over with him and family members that are going over with him to China. Obviously, there are business deals to be had, and I'm sure that we'll see some business deals come out of this. Like, there are business deals all across the planet for the Trump family, who, again, reports are they want to be the richest family in the world by the time Donald Trump leaves office. But, you know, there were some people noting yesterday they didn't see a single person who was a China expert released on that first list. No president would go to China without an except for Donald Trump, who gets suckered time and time and time again. He got suckered into going into this war. Time and time again, he gets suckered by Putin time and time again. But why are experts important? I know in the age of idiots that are running the MAGA movement, they hate experts. This is what experts can do for you. Even in 2012, an expert like Dr. Brzezinski can tell Charlie Rose, never go into Iran. Charlie goes, will they beat you? No, they won't beat you. They will immediately close off the Strait of Hormuz, and you will be setting the world's economy on fire. That's what every expert has been saying since 2012 and even before 2012. Dr. Brzezinski knew something about that. He was there in 1979. I brought up time and again a CIA analyst who was on the Iran desk, who knew Iran better than anybody else in the agency, I was told. So I picked up the phone and I called him probably about a month ago. He said, what do you think? Are we destroying all these capabilities? He goes, Joe, reminds me an awful lot of Vietnam when we had those body counts read to us every night on the evening news. You kind of figured out after a while they didn't mean anything. He said, and I know that General Kane's a good man, but when he's talking about 70% of missile capabilities being knocked out, 80% of missile capabilities knocked out, all I'm seeing is body counts on Walter Cronkite, 1968. They mean nothing, okay? Sounded interesting to me, but oh my God, we find out yesterday the expert who had been on the Iran desk for decades knew what he was talking about. Mm. This is why we have experts, and this is why the Trump administration keeps falling flat on their face, because he won't listen to experts. He thinks he knows better than everybody else in the room.
2: And that is what he thinks exactly, that he is the expert on China, so why does he need an expert? He is the master of making a deal. He's going to go in face to face. He doesn't need to know the history or even the current state of China. He'll be the guy. And that lack of expertise we see up and down the government, by the way. Jake Sullivan, among the goals set out when this war was begun a couple of months back were regime change. That's gone by the wayside. To end the nuclear program, which we were told had already been ended, and to wipe out the imminent military threat that Iran posed. So We thought there was some thinking that at least number three had been achieved partially. We hear from once a week from Secretary Hegseth that the Navy, the Iranian Navy, is at the bottom of the sea, that their military has been decimated, obliterated, that it's no longer a threat, that they've been rendered combat ineffective for years to come. Is that just not true?
3: Well, it certainly is not true. And the reports that you guys were just discussing put a very fine point on it. Their ability to retain 70% of both their missiles and their missile launch capability, 90% of access to their underground facilities, and 30 out of 33 of their missile sites along the Strait of Hormuz are now operational once again. And there's always been this big gap between the administration asserting that Iran's military has been rendered combat ineffective and the reality that Iran continues to keep the Strait of Hormuz closed. The ships are voting with their feet, to mix metaphors. They're not going through because they know Iran hasn't been rendered combat ineffective. They can continue to threaten with missiles and drones this vital waterway that has 20% of the world's oil going through it. And when you take a step back and look at this, we got into this war on completely faulty assumptions, and now we're fighting it on faulty assertions. The assertion that we have somehow decimated Iran when in fact the opposite is the case. And this has put Trump in a very difficult position right as he walks into this high stakes meeting in China.
0: So, Katty Kay, the concept of Iran's military capability being decimated sounds a little bit like Hegsething, which is something we heard more of on Capitol Hill yesterday, which is a complete exaggeration of reality.
4: Yeah, and I think we've been hearing that, I mean, from the Secretary of Defense right from the beginning of the war. And as journalists, I think, and observers of this, like Joe says, we've all got to the stage now where we pretty much discount the number of missiles that have been shot by Americans, because actually what we want to know is the reality of the damage on the ground. Jake, we were talking yesterday on the show a lot about Bob Kagan's piece in The Atlantic, where he's famous Iran hawk, but basically saying it's time to cut and run. This is going to get worse before it gets better. What's the downside, apart from an element of humiliation for the president, perhaps, and I'm sure he would never phrase it like this, but what's the downside of just saying this didn't work out, we're going to pull out, get the straits back open, and accept that we didn't achieve our objectives?
3: Well, beyond the cost in American lives to the American at the gas pump that has already been paid, doing that at this point is basically saying Iran will retain meaningful control over the Strait of Hormuz indefinitely for the future, and that any time they want to flip the switch and close it, they have proven they can do so. And this, I think, is costly to the United States, it's costly to the global economy, and it's a huge boon to Iran. Now, President Trump may have no other choice because of the way he's fought this war. And to have someone like Bob Kagan, who, as you say, is the ultimate Iran hawk, making this case in this way, it shows you just how badly this has gone for President Trump.
0: Okay, we're going to have more with former National Security Advisor Jake Sullivan in just a moment. Also still ahead on Morning Joe, one of our next guests says Democrats flipping the Senate is a real possibility, but it won't be easy. Bloomberg columnist David Drucker joins us straight ahead with that. And as we go to break, a quick look at the traveler's forecast this morning from AccuWeather's Bernie Reno. Bernie, how's it looking?
5: Mika, we're tracking some rain and thunderstorms pushing across the northeast and mid-Atlantic today. Those thunderstorms, gusty winds, hail, Pittsburgh, Harrisburg toward Washington, D.C. Rain and thunderstorms doesn't arrive in Philly, New York City, and Boston until tonight. Cooler in Chicago and Indy today. No cooling in Texas. It's hot. Couple of spotty thunderstorms across the Florida Peninsula. If you're doing any traveling today, gusty winds can cause some delays this afternoon in New York City and Philadelphia. Watch for some storms in Miami. 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
19: 25 past the hour. Time now for a look at some of the other stories making headlines this morning. President Trump's controversial plan to build a triumphal arch in the nation's capital.
20: Nobody asked for it, by the way.
19: Well, I think he wants it.
20: Nobody wants it but him.
19: Okay, workers have begun preliminary surveys and testing of the proposed sites between the Lincoln Memorial and Arlington National Cemetery. The 250-foot tall proposed arch is just one of several projects that Trump is pursuing to leave his lasting mark on Washington. Opponents have filed a federal lawsuit challenging the structure.
5: We don't think that's going to make it, right? The midterms?
20: Let's hope not.
5: I mean, that's just outrageous. You got to get Congress to approve something that garish.
20: And yet the Congress went along with the ballroom. It's twice the size of the Arc de Triomphe in Paris. And let's remember what a sacred spot it will be in between the Lincoln Memorial and Arlington National Cemetery, obscuring views of both.
19: At a cost, at a time when people are hurting more than ever. A major highway stretching nearly 1,800 miles from Texas to Montana could soon be renamed in honor of President Trump.
5: Way to go there, John.
19: Republican Senator John Cornyn of Texas.
5: Courage.
19: Has introduced legislation to redesignate U.S. Highway 287 as Interstate 47, calling it Trump Interstate.
5: Are there going to be like golden statues, like golden caps along the way, John?
19: Cornyn's push just happens to come amid his hard-fought primary against Attorney General Ken Paxton in a race where President Trump has withheld an endorsement. Their runoff primary election is less than 2 weeks away.
21: It's always embarrassing. Do you sense? Guys do things like this, Mika, and then they don't get the endorsement.
19: I know.
21: You give away all your dignity
19: and you
21: for
19: get
21: nothing.
19: Well, nothing.
5: This happened to Little Bush. Remember? This happened years ago. And he did it, and then Trump ended up endorsing Paxton.
20: And Trump has stayed out of this.
5: Never worked.
20: Because I'm told his advisors aren't sure who's going to win, and he doesn't want to be seen as betting as the wrong horse.
21: It's also so patronizing to the president, saying, if I name a thing after you, I can get your endorsement.
5: Yeah, but it works.
21: Right? And the answer is yes.
5: But it works.
21: Yes, it works.
19: All right, some of President Trump's mobile phones should be shipped out this week. That's according to new reporting from USA Today. After speaking with Trump Mobile CEO Pat O'Brien, it comes after some backlash from Trump supporters who paid a $100 deposit last summer for the phone. Last summer? The device was supposed to be sent out in August, but then was pushed back to November and then to December. And as of today, there's still no official release date on the company's website. Hear how the president's sons, Don Jr. and Eric, hyped up Trump Mobile last year.
22: Today, we're here to introduce Trump Mobile, making phones in America. 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
24: We plan to build phones in America. All of our customer support is in America. A lot of people are getting ripped off, to say the least, because they don't pay attention to our cell phone plans. So I think we can do it better.
19: So meanwhile, Fortune has been reporting on the company behind Trump Mobile, quietly updating its pre-order terms and conditions last month to clarify that it is, quote, does not guarantee that a device will be produced or made available.
5: We may not actually make this device.
20: It just might not make it.
19: Wow.
5: Okay, so Willie,
19: these people.
5: There are lines.
19: Fortune also notes the company's website states that the phone, which was originally advertised to be made in America, will now be designed with American values in mind.
21: So made in China.
20: Made in China.
19: So made in China.
5: Indonesia.
19: And you don't get what you pay for.
5: So Willie, lines.
19: But the Trumps make money.
5: And lines.
19: The American way.
5: Of people waiting for it.
21: Big,
5: what's happening?
21: Big, healthy, long lines. Yeah. The contempt that the Trump family and the president continue to show for their own supporters with things like this. Give us $100. We're never giving you a phone. You're not getting your money back. Or remember back around the 2020 election, the fraud fund, they got $250 million from their own supporters. That wasn't an election defense fund.
5: Right.
21: They
19: it's
21: just
19: really
21: continue
19: bad.
21: To okay. bilk and dupe their own supporters and have such contempt for the people who vote for them and support
5: and
21: them.
5: And they along with it. They go along with it. Now they're trying to get, Trump's trying to get his own DOJ to settle a case with IRS. And it's insanity. Jake Sullivan, if anybody gets Trump Golden Phone, I'm sure you will be first in.
19: I signed up already.
5: Long line. So many lines. But I want to ask you, going back to where we are right now with Iran, what would your advice be to any sitting president that found themselves in this position right now? Well, I mean, We are not, I guess, in a quagmire yet. It hasn't gone on that long. But the president, certainly, if you look at Robert Kagan, again, as you said, a war hawk, look at his column a couple of days ago. It is jarring. There aren't a lot of good options. And the consequences of defeat, catastrophic.
1: Well, first, guys, I still am stuck on this Trump phone story. I was not following that. That is really quite unbelievable, especially that fine print that says you may not even get the phone when you pay for it. But anyway,
2: it's crazy.
1: So, from the ridiculous to the sublime, or maybe to the other ridiculous, what's going on in the Persian Gulf? What I would tell the president is that there was a deal on the table before he launched this misbegotten war to put Iran's nuclear program in a box. It would require some compromise on the part of the United States, but we would be able to ensure that Iran didn't get a nuclear weapon. He did not take that deal. We can still get that deal, in my view, though it's been made harder. So I would actually get real negotiators who are real experts on the Iran nuclear program, have them go sit down with the Iranians, maybe with third-party mediators as well, and get that done so that we can get the strait back open, get energy flowing once again, and get gas prices down. And I would put real effort into making that happen rather than continue to flail around thinking that if I just bomb them once more or I just continue the blockade one more day, all of a sudden Iran's going to blink. That assumption has not borne out. It will not bear out. And Joe, to your point, every expert on Iran has been saying that from the start. So President Trump, while he's unlikely to, should probably start listening to them.
21: So Jake, it was the war in Iran that delayed originally this trip to Beijing. The president could be landing shortly in China. Iran now at the center of that conversation. As we said earlier, China supports Iran in the war, buys most of its oil, all the things we know about that country and its relationship with Iran. But also, there's the question of Taiwan. There's the question of trade, of course. If you were going into this trip, if you were traveling with the president on Air Force One right now, where would your focus be from the American perspective?
1: Well, I was struck. You guys were talking early in the program about his statement that he doesn't care about the financial situation of Americans. If you look at the Truth Social post he put out on the plane flying there, he talked about all the CEOs he was bringing. And he said in it, he's bringing them there basically to bring China to a different level, not to help America, but to help China. I think this is exactly the wrong way to go into this meeting. I think that President Trump should go in thinking about how he defends the American worker and American businesses against Chinese practices that are undercutting our companies and making it harder for them to compete. And I also think he has to be very careful not to make a significant concession to President Xi on Taiwan. This will be President Xi's top ask of him, that he do something to draw back on Taiwan arms sales, or he change our policy towards that island. And I think we should all be on guard that President Trump falls for that and hope that he does not.
19: Former National Security Advisor Jake Sullivan, thank you very much. And you can listen to Jake on his Vox Media podcast, The Long Game. Thank you, Jake, for being on this morning. And still ahead on Morning Joe, we're going to dive into the midterm elections and the prospects that Democrats could win control of the Senate. But in a new Bloomberg opinion piece, columnist David Drucker warns, while possible, it will not be easy. He joins us next on Morning Joe.
3: Remember last summer, I don't know if you remember, last summer when Trump rolled out a new phone service called Trump Mobile, featuring this $499 gold Trump branded phone, handsomely styled to look like a skin tag that fell off C-3PO. Now, back when they announced it, I made this little joke about the phone. The T1 phone, which for some reason is in quotes on the website, possibly so they can have plausible deniability when your T1 phone turns out to be a foil-wrapped hash brown. Okay, I mean, that joke wasn't fair. Obviously, when you order this phone, you're not getting hash browns because you're not getting anything. Today we learned the terms on the Trump Mobile site now indicate that the phones may never arrive. Is this true? We actually have footage of one Trump voter waiting to receive her phone.
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34: So, Kevin, certainly on the surface, you got to admit, today's CPI was a lousy number, 0.6%. Core ex food and energy still up 0.4%. So the 12-month change is 3.8%, and the core change is 2.8%. What does an NEC director say on a day like today when the CPI is coming out so poorly?
19: Yeah, that's a good question. Fox Business host Larry Kudlow with that question yesterday for White House economic advisor Kevin Hassett. It came after new inflation data released showed energy prices jumped by 3.8%, and overall the consumer price index also rose by 3.8% annually in April, the highest it's been since May of 2023. Let's bring in MS Now contributor Mike Barnicle and senior writer at The Dispatch and a columnist for Bloomberg, David Drucker.
5: David, you and I have seen cycles like this, and you always have to say, well, the election's very long, you know, far away and da-da-da-da-da. But usually you can start seeing in April and May things start to develop and you understand how it's going to go. You look at generic ballots, you look at the right track, wrong track. Most importantly, you look at a president's approval rating. You see what happened yesterday. You see the president's quotes yesterday, the corruption, the stories every day that are out there. You write in your piece, yes, that it looks like a good Democratic year. And yes, the Democrats should take the House. And yes, they may take the Senate, but not so fast. There still are some fairly large caveats. Tell us about them.
9: Yeah, but let me, Joe, flip that around a little. I love my headline writers of Bloomberg Opinion, but the reason I wrote the piece was because the atmosphere has changed such that the Senate is actually on the table, where 3 months ago it wasn't. On the eve of the Iran war, it really wasn't, because the Republicans have such a favorable map. And, you know, over the last 10 years, politics has become really balkanized and polarized. In 2018, if you'll recall, Democrats win a 40-seat sweep in the House. They actually pick up some swing seats in the Senate, but Republicans' majority grew by 2 seats because they were able to pick up some seats in red states. So even though the president wasn't doing well in red states, he was doing just fine. And that's how this election was unfolding. Democrats looking very good in the House, still do. Republicans looking very good in the Senate, except for a couple of places. And what we are beginning to detect in my conversations with Republicans, who would, you know, to be clear, prefer this doesn't happen, is that the playing field on the Senate map is becoming perilous for Republicans. Now, the reason why Democrats shouldn't jump for joy is because if they're going to have a good election on the Senate side, it's going to be in defined red territory. Once you get outside of Maine and North Carolina, they're going to have to make gains in places like Iowa and Ohio and places like that. And that's where Republicans continue to do pretty well.
5: David, let me interrupt you there. Let's also talk about Alaska for a second, because there's a very compelling candidate out there. And again, Alaska usually doesn't go blue, but you have a compelling candidate out there that has Democrats believing. And then, of course, Tallarico, if he gets Ken Paxton, Democrats think that though many of us still consider Texas fool's gold, at least for another 4 to 8 years, there are many people who believe those states may also be in play.
9: So I think Texas will be contested, but you're just going to have to get me to be wrong one cycle for Democrats to win that place. Right?
5: Exactly.
9: I'm just
5: going
9: to be wrong. It's just going to happen. Yeah. And even if Ken Paxton beats John Cornyn, which I would say at this point is more likely than not, I still think Tallarico falls short there. But again, you're just going to have to get me to be wrong. Alaska is super interesting. I've been talking to Republicans, you know Alaska well, for the past few months. They've been concerned about Alaska going back to last year. And Mary Peltola, former congresswoman in Alaska, and of course, it's a statewide position because they haven't had large congressional seat there. And people are extremely worried about Senator Sullivan. His voting record on the floor of the Senate started to reflect that he knows he has a real dogfight. But again, it's one of those places where Democrats are playing in red territory. But let's get back out. Senator Sullivan, his voting record on the floor of the Senate started to reflect that he knows he has a real dogfight. But again, it's one of those places where Democrats are playing in red territory. But let's get back to the whole premise of my piece. You know, as Mitch McConnell, the former Republican majority leader, outgoing senator from Kentucky, told me in 2018, the map doesn't win elections. The atmosphere is not irrelevant. Mm-hmm. One other thing McConnell used to tell me, forget Labor Day. Voters' opinions in these midterm contests tend to harden around June. That's when he was chairman of the NRSC, when he was leading his conference, he didn't target Labor Day as that's how much time he has to change the narrative. He looked at June. Once he got past June, it was what it was.
1: So we'll all be looking at June. So and one of the other things, of course, that we have to look at is the redistricting. And I've been wondering whether, in fact, is there a world in which, because the House has been redistricted in many states, and you've got Democrats who are feeling pissed off about that, could that actually drive up energy in the Senate races? I mean, could you paradoxically have Democrats saying, OK, listen, voters, you've had the playing field kind of twisted on you in the House races, but put your energy into the Senate races. Could it help them flip the Senate?
9: Well,
1: I'm playing kind of, psychological.
9: Yeah, I mean, look, here's the only reason I'm skeptical is I don't know.

0: know if Democrats could want to vote anymore. Like, if there is still another level at which Democrats could feel motivated to vote, that could bring more voters out that are going to pull the lever for Democrats as long as they vote, then that'll be, you should bottle that thing. Because, I mean, what we've seen with enthusiasm numbers, numbers where voters rate how important is this midterm election versus previous midterm elections, I mean, the numbers for Democrats are about as high as I've ever seen them, particularly compared to where Republicans are. So maybe we look at states like Texas, for instance, which started this cycle's mid-decade redistricting war. Let's see if that alters the voting behavior of Texans who often maybe vote for Democrats or swing either way, and which way do they swing this time. But Democrats are so ready to go vote that I just don't think you could actually get beyond the level they're at.
1: Mike, let's talk about how old we both are. I remember in the 1970s, I think mid-70s, maybe 76, 77, gas was around 33 cents a gallon. And by the end of the 70s, because of the oil embargo, because of Iran, it was like over a dollar, well over a dollar. That I heard about that at dinner from my mom and dad. Like, their friends talked about it. It's like Bill Clinton always was the most worried about those signs, those gas station signs, because he said that was the advertisement. When you look at the price of gas, that was an advertisement about whether things were harder or easier for working Americans. Those numbers are up, averaging $4.50 in some spots over $6, diesel in some spots over $7, and it's going to continue going up.
2: You know, as long as we're talking about the Wayback Machine, which is what you are and what I remember, those pictures of long gas lines, people waiting to get gas, lining up around the block or down the block, I have not recalled or witnessed a time in this country since the spring of 1968 where there seems to be a blanket of uncertainty and unease enveloping the entire country about where we are now and where we're going in the near future. I just have not seen it. And David, I don't know what you hear when you go out in the country reporting on these trips, and the polls are one thing, but that feeling that most Americans that you hear with your ear, there are uncertainty about what we are doing here as a country and where we're going for their children and for their immediate future.
0: Yeah, I think it depends, Mike, where I go. You know, I've spent some time in deep red areas over the past month and a half or so. I was in northern Kentucky, a very conservative part of the United States, reporting on Thomas Massie's primary challenge from a Trump-endorsed candidate. Previously, I was in Indiana reporting on those state Senate races that the Trump-endorsed candidates were able to knock out six of the eight incumbents. And what I found from a lot of sort of committed Republican voters is that they still have a lot of trust in the president. They still approve of how he's handling his job, that they understand that there are some hurdles and turbulence, but they don't see the president as failing or not delivering, that it just takes some time for things to come to fruition. And in any event, they still look at the alternative, which is a Democrat in the White House, a Democratic-run Congress, as unacceptable and you know, a power shift that would make things worse for them. But then you talk to swing voters, you get to softer Republicans, people that are conservative-minded but not populist, people that voted for Trump despite their misgivings, because just given the alternative in 2024, on either cultural or economic issues, they were just simply too uncomfortable with Vice President Kamala Harris. And that's where, you know, you have a lot of people going, I just thought it would be like Trump 1.0 pre-COVID, and I'm really unhappy with what's going on, and this is just not what I signed up for. So my point is here is that the country is not uniformly shifting away from Republicans or President Trump, as bad as the polling is, that you have to go to those pockets that are what we like to say purple and blue for sure, and lighter shades of red to see it. That's a big deal for Republicans and the power structure on Capitol Hill. It's a big deal for the president for his final couple of years of his term, but it's not a wholesale 100% rejection, and I think that's just important for us to understand.
1: Well, it is important to understand that what is fascinating, though, Jonathan Lemire, is the pocket now. is the bubble now, is the 33, 34, 35% who still support Donald Trump. That's the exception. Not, well, there's always a hard, we've always said, there's always a hard 33%, always for Republicans, a hard 33%, usually always for Democrats. But in this case, what do Americans that aren't all in on Donald Trump, what are they seeing? They're saying, we've seen it, costs going up. You look at the numbers, and on just about everything, Americans say that their life was better under Joe Biden than Donald Trump. Just a year and a half later, you look at corruption. It's just at an all-time high. We could do 10 stories a day on how either the family or the people in the administration are bilking the American taxpayers and taking a lot of money from foreign governments. You look at just the chaos, just the absolute chaos. You have once again the United States being humbled by Iran. I remember how that turned out for Jimmy Carter. You have golden statues, and if you don't believe that people haven't been following the Trump calling himself Jesus to Trump and the Nebuchadnezzar golden statue, if you don't think that there aren't people looking at that and rolling their eyes, these phones, you know, a lot of times it's the little things that, it's a thing I realized in politics, it's the little things that people grab hold to that symbolize something much larger. These Trump mobile phones, the golden calf statue, you go down the list of things, and you've just got Republicans that are facing real problems. And then add on top of that, so much is happening so quickly, we forget the savage cruelty of Americans being gunned down in the street by Trump's federal government, of little children being sent away to what they call concentration camps.
3: Or tear gassed in the face.
1: And by the way, this is a sleeping story. This is a sleeper story that Mika follows every day. The abject cruelty that continues every day in internment camps. And they are not detention centers. They are internment camps. Make no mistake. This is just like the Japanese internment camps. Probably much, much worse as far as treatment goes. The abject cruelty that's going on right now in internment camps across the United States of America, that all adds up on Election Day. It really does. And that's not a good thing for Republicans who actually have to rely on independent voters, on swing voters, on the people who decide elections.
4: On that last point, Tom Homan at a security conference last yes. week said mass deportations will be ramping up again.
3: Correct.
4: Teasing the idea that the Trump administration is going to start proceeding with what, in some form, this program. And you're right. It put that all together. You have, first of all, Republicans and Trump gave back whatever gains they made in 2024, you know, with black voters, Latino voters, young voters, Catholic voters, swing voters. That's all gone. And he is stuck now in the 30s, and it seems like a stubborn 30s. And Democrats are feeling good. I mean, David went through the Senate map. They feel like they have a legitimate shot there. They were definitely dealt a setback in the last week or so with the Supreme Court redistricting, with the Virginia decision redistricting, that they feel like that's un-American, but also hurts their electoral chances in November. But they feel like the blue wave that's coming is big enough to supersede that, at least in the House.
3: All right, David Drucker, thank you very much. And still ahead on Morning Joe, we're going to get a live report from Beijing as President Trump is about to land there for a high-profile meeting with President Xi. Plus, this is the lead line of a new piece from Politico. Quote, 10,000 losses. That's the Trump administration's track record in court as federal judges grapple with the way ICE agents have swept through major U.S. cities and detained thousands of people in support of President Donald Trump's aggressive deportation agenda. We'll speak with the reporter behind that new analysis ahead on Morning Joe.
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23: The president is very excited to hang out with his old dictator pal. Here's what he said about him yesterday.
24: I find him to be an amazing man. And when I say that, the press always says, oh, that's terrible that he called him. You know, he runs 1.4 billion people with a pretty iron fist.
23: So he loves Xi because he gets to rule with an iron fist, while Trump rules with, I want to say, a surgical glove full of Welch's grape jelly. Last night, Trump prepped for his enormously consequential state visit by staying up late on social media, gunking up the internet tubes with a waterfall of paranoid madness, posting over 55 times in just 3 hours until 1:13 a.m. My God, when does this man sleep? Oh, right, right. I forgot.
3: Saw that coming.
0: John,
3: as we take a live look at the Great Wall of China.
0: You walked on that, Mika.
3: I did.
0: How did that go?
3: It was fun.
0: You enjoyed that.
3: A lot of steps. It was great. Incredible.
1: You know what Richard Nixon said about the wall?
0: What's that?
1: It's a great wall.
0: There you go. He always knew how to sort of.
2: So insightful.
0: Yeah, he had that touch. So these tweets overnight, and again, we laugh about them. Everybody laughs about them. There's nothing to laugh about. I mean, it was just unspooled, crazed, paranoia. You look at him accusing Barack Obama of a coup, Hillary. I mean, you just go through it. It was just crazed rantings throughout the night.
4: Yeah, we have long said the best window into how President Trump's actually feeling are the late night social media posts. And this is the third or fourth time in the last couple of weeks where he's done one of these.
0: Does anybody from the White House off the record say to you what's going on and why he does that?
4: Well, Susie Wiles, the chief of staff,
0: what does
4: address
0: she do?
4: This one.
0: What so does she do? What does she do?
4: Responsible for Trump's social media content. She has the minder of him and what's in the mornings, and Dan Scavino is at night. But in the overnight sessions, that's just him. He's alone. But being that he's unstaffed. So therefore, in the middle of the night, if he's not sleeping or if he's watching television, whatever it is, he delves into this. And it's conspiracy theories. And so much of it is just AI slop and just junk. He's just retruthing whatever he sees in his feed.
0: So I wonder, Willie, why is this man so obsessed with Barack Obama? He's president of the United States for the second time, and yet all he can do is obsess over Barack Obama. And it's just a case. It's sad that he is just so tortured by the prospects of people like Barack Obama more than him.
7: Yeah, I think it's that President Obama, by and large, and the nation is loved more than
3: President Trump.
7: He's
3: a star.
7: And that hurts him. Remember, his political career started with the conspiracy theory about Barack Obama's birth certificate. He still calls him President Barack Hussein Obama. He thinks that's some kind of a signal to his supporters. So among the slop that he posted the other night was Barack Obama and Nancy Pelosi and Biden floating in a cesspool that is the reflecting pool that he's renovating at great cost. It just, if this were anyone else, you, as a family member, you'd say, time for a family meeting. Did you see what Dad did overnight? Well, and he's the president of the United States.
2: I think the answer to your question is if you used a split screen of Trump on one side talking, Barack Obama on the other side talking, Barack Obama sets people at ease. And they have an aspect of familiarity and affection for the guy, no matter whether they voted for him or not. And they want that in a presidency, not the anger, not the vile stuff that he tweets all night, overnight. I mean, it's an easy choice for people.
0: Yeah.
3: Well, Mike Barnicle, Caddy Kay, still with us and joining the conversation, President Emeritus of the Council on Foreign Relations, Richard Haass, and columnist and member of the editorial board at the Financial Times, Gillian Tett, is with us as well this morning. Good to have you,
0: Gillian,
3: both with us.
0: I'm going to show you the front page of the chief rival to the Financial Times, of course.
9: you would say
0: the inferior rival, but inflation going up 3.8% in April, prices going up all over the United States. A poll released in the U.S. yesterday showing that Americans overwhelmingly preferred life under Joe Biden to Donald Trump. Things were cheaper. Life was easier, more affordable. Of course, the situation not much better right now for Keir Starmer for a lot of different reasons in Britain. Talk about what Dr. Brzezinski in 2012, as we keep saying, and what every other foreign policy expert has been saying for the past 40 years about what happens if you go to war with Iraq. They block Iran. They block off the strait. And it ends up, as Dr. Brzezinski said to Charlie Rose in 2012, setting fire to the world economy. What's that fire look like right now?
6: Well, it's getting pretty ugly because the reality is that for a long time, I mean, the last few weeks, much of the pain from the Strait of Hormuz closure in America has been partly masked by the fact that the stock market keeps going up and up and up on the back of all the excitement around AI. And that's making wealthy people even wealthier because, of course, they're the ones who actually own the shares in the stock market that's booming. But for ordinary Americans right now, cost of living is going up and up and up. And one of the most important metrics that signals to ordinary Americans what's happening with inflation and cost of living, of course, is the price of gas on the forecourt. That's what they see visibly, and it's easy to understand, and it matters for many people in a very, very real way every day. And so this is a really nasty political squeeze for President Trump right now. And his problem

0: The NBA playoffs are underway, and now you can trade every game on Kalshi. 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Trade on anything.
1: Trump, how was their life better? Whether you're talking about the cost of food, the cost of electricity, coffee, gas, you name it, housing, everything. Americans say that their lives were more affordable under Joe Biden than Donald Trump. Is Joe Biden on the ticket in 28? No, he's not. But that's a sign of regret for their last vote. And as Jonathan Lemire said, Republicans have given up all of the massive gains they made in so many subgroups just a year and a half ago.
2: Well, it used to be that Republicans would often do well on handling of the economy and handling on national security. Not so much anymore. It also makes the entire debate about Jay Powell and his reluctance to lower rates almost quaint.
1: Yeah.
2: That debate, as Jillian said, you know, that possibility has vanished for the civil future. No, you just add this, you know, the ledger of the side of the costs of this war, the economic costs, diplomatic costs, strategic costs, you name it costs, that side just keeps growing. And, you know, we've talked about it for now for 2.5 months. I don't see how we turn that around, Joe. I think essentially the bottom line is bad and getting worse.
3: Mm. Richard, can I ask you about this intel assessment that we've been talking about this morning, which Joe, talking to his sources, has been hearing for many weeks, others of us as well, that the public message that we're getting from the Department of Defense, particularly from Secretary Hegseth and even from General Kane, is that the United States has completely decimated the Iranian conventional military capability, taken out its missile sites, sunk the Navy. It's at the bottom of the ocean. We hear that again and again and again. And this new reporting shows that U.S. intelligence says Iran retains substantial missile capabilities, about 90% of its underground missile storage, launch facilities across the country, on and on and on. Does that line up with what you're hearing?
2: Oh, absolutely. Forgive me, Willie. You know, the word decimated is often misused. It actually applies here. We've destroyed 10%. About 10%.
3: Yeah.
2: 90% survived. Drones, you really, no matter what you can destroy, every basement is a drone factory that you just regenerate. So the idea that we have achieved, or Israel and the United States have achieved, a decisive, lasting military advantage here is going out the window. The only good news about this, by the way, is the CIA under John Ratcliffe is the last place in the U.S. government speaking truth to power.
4: Yeah.
2: And that's actually a good thing to see.
1: That is a really good thing to see. John Ratcliffe has been an independent voice at the CIA, and they're giving some pretty bracing estimates that the president needs to hear, that Americans need to hear. Of course, the president calls it treason for reporting the truth, calls it treason. This president calls it treason for reporters telling the truth. Let me repeat that again. In 2026, the American president going to Beijing saying that he loves Xi because Xi rules 1.4 billion people with an iron fist, that same president calls it treason for reporters to report the truth to the American people that his own agencies have rightfully reported.
5: Yeah, I just pulled up that Truth Social post because it is so dangerous and we should reiterate it. He wrote, when the fake news says that the Iranian enemy is doing well militarily against us, it's virtually treason. And that it's such a false and preposterous statement, it says they are aiding and abetting the enemy.
1: So let me ask you, what did the president say of the people in the news who, after the initial attacks a year and a half ago on Iran's nuclear facility, saying you didn't get it all? What did he call them? Fake news.
5: Fake news.
1: Let me answer for you. Fake news. This is a leading question, really. You don't have to answer. These are rhetorical questions. He called it fake news. He called it fake news. And he probably accused them of treason then. And then why did we go to war? Because Iran was 2 weeks away from nuclear war. He does this time and time again. He accuses the press for being treasonous and then says, repeats what they say a year later.
5: Yeah. A former Trump advisor who's fallen out of favor with the president told me recently that Ratcliffe, though, is one of the very few adults still left in the room. And he is at least willing in this case to give a candid assessment. So, Richard, let's connect it. Joe just mentioned it. The president is saying

0: saying all this as he's en route to Beijing. And there is a sense here that, you know, Xi Jinping, first of all, China has been aiding Iran in this conflict, as has Russia, and that the China, though, carries some weight with Iran, and that perhaps President Trump will ask Xi Jinping to intervene, to try to get to soften Iran, to get some sort of deal. The fear, though, is what does Xi Jinping ask for in return?
1: Look, the Chinese might intervene, not as a favor to the U.S., but as a favor to themselves. They do not want to see the strait closed forever. Even more, they don't want to see an expansion of this war. They don't want to see the energy infrastructure in this part of the world destroyed. They'll portray it as a favor for President Trump. And then the question, you don't get something for nothing, that famous Mandarin saying. And the question is, what do the Chinese expect in return? Before Iran, people like me were worried that we were so anxious to get economic benefits out of the summits, we would trade strategic concerns like Taiwan for that. Now the feeling is we could trade things on Taiwan in order to get things on Iran. Just yesterday, I think it was, the president said it's the first time an American president has said, he was asked a question and said, yes, you know, we're going to be discussing American arms sales to Taiwan. That used to be something the United States and Taiwan would discuss. The idea that China has a formal say is something we've never accepted. So to say that allies and others in the region are on the edge of their chairs is an understatement here.
2: Yeah, Julian, it's pretty clear Donald Trump is going to China wanting a win somewhere. He's feeling he hasn't got a win in Iran. He needs a win somewhere. I had a Democratic senator text me yesterday, said things I'm worried about is that he might give up both on Taiwan, as Richard has said, but also on AI and super chips. And what kind of a deal might he do? What are you looking for out of this trip? And with all of those business leaders on the plane with him, what do you think would legitimately look like a successful trip for the United States?
3: Well, the first question is, can he actually persuade Xi to actually intervene in some way in Iran? Because Iran really is the elephant in the room that people haven't been talking about. Sorry, China is the elephant in the room in Iran that people haven't been talking about because it wields so much influence there. And it does indeed, as Richard says, have a self-interest in trying to get the strait open. So the first big question is, President Trump actually persuade China to try and resolve the Iranian situation in some way? But then the question is, what will come back in exchange, or what they will demand? On the issue of Taiwan, it's very instructive to look at what's happened with NATO, because there President Trump has really smashed trust amongst the NATO members about the American involvement. I've been meeting recently with some Swedish diplomats who are talking to me about the conversations going on in Northern Europe now about trying to find ways to reconstitute NATO without the Americans in the future, or at least prepare for that. And that sense of trust being smashed apart is absolutely what we could see with Taiwan. Of course, Taiwan has a big strait around it, which potentially the Chinese could take a leaf out of the Iranian book and try and blockade it in some way. And there'll be a huge amount of concern and anxiety right across Asia about what will transpire. And on the AI and chips issues, I mean, that really is something of a poison chalice, because if America doesn't sell them the chips, it will make China race to become more self-sufficient. If it does, that it'll be accused of essentially aiding China in its, you know, quest for a military competition with America.
4: Jillian, final question. Keir Starmer or a head of lettuce?
3: Oh, goodness me. So depressing. You know, by my calculation, in the last 6-7 years, we've had potentially 5 prime ministers and 6 chancellors, finance ministers. And we're starting to look a bit like Italy in terms of our political instability, but without the sunshine and the good food. And that's truly tragic. I would take the sunshine and the good food as well. Maybe looking Italian in politics.
5: That's great.
4: Without the sunshine and the good food. I wanted to ask you really, really briefly, though, because I think we were, you had assembled a dinner together. We were having, right as Keir Starmer was coming into office, and there was some hope. Nobody thought he was going to be Churchill or Gladstone, but some hope that he was going to be a competent technocrat that would move labor in the right direction. What happened?
3: Absolutely. Remember that Keir Starmer came into office with an enormous amount of political power, it seemed, because so much of Parliament was dominated by Labour. albeit on quite a small proportion of the overall vote within the country. To put it bluntly, he totally squandered that mandate, because instead of using it for dramatic, bold reforms that would have really got Britain moving, instead he had a fairly modest technocratic budget. He didn't fire people up with real excitement, because he's not a great orator. He's no Barack Obama or anyone like that. And he unfortunately hasn't laid out a clear vision about where he's going. And we all know in America or Britain, people right now, voters are hungry for a sense of optimism, for a sense of direction, and something they can believe in. And it's quite interesting to compare what's happened with Keir Starmer to say what's happened in Japan, where you do have a really charismatic leader that came in, you know, a couple of years ago. And again, like Britain, has got a lot of problems, but has really fired up the population with a sense of optimism. And unfortunately, in Britain right now, that absolutely hasn't happened, and the economic situation is looking pretty bad.
5: Mm. Columnist, member of the editorial board of the Financial Times, Gillian Tett. Gillian, thanks so much. We appreciate it. Let's go now live to Beijing, where we find MS Now White House reporter Laura Barone Lopez. Laura, good to see you this morning, this evening there in Beijing. President, if the schedule is right, about to land about 30 minutes from now, wheels down for Air Force One. What should we expect when he arrives and across the rest of the next couple of days?
6: So when the president touches down, as you noted, Willie, later this hour, he's going to have an arrival ceremony with some Chinese officials. But this two-day summit is a very unique summit, given the fact that Iran is looming over it. When it comes to actual deliverables, we, of course, expect that there will be billions of dollars in purchases of American soybeans by the Chinese, as well as billions of dollars in Boeing airplanes and parts. And that's expected, though, and that's something that China wants. But when it comes to where the surprises could come, it could be with these more than a dozen CEOs that are joining the president, some of them on Air Force One with him, coming to Beijing. And as the president was posting on his way here, saying that he wants to open up China to these companies, and saying also that he thinks that this will help benefit the People's Republic and elevate it to an even higher level. All while, you know, you juxtapose that against the fact that as the president left was saying that American finances and finances of Americans in the U.S. is not necessarily his top priority. His top priority is Iran not having a nuclear weapon, which again is looming over this summit. Even though there are all of these economic and business deals that the president says he wants to reach with Xi Jinping, that is something that is going to be big on the table here. Also big on the table, which you were all just talking about at the table, is Taiwan. Chinese President Xi Jinping is going to be pressuring Trump on Taiwan, trying to see if he can reorient the U.S. on it. Now, White House officials maintain that the status quo is going to remain, that there aren't going to be any significant changes there. But of course, how does the president negotiate around Taiwan with Iran ongoing? How does he also view Taiwan as he's trying to get deliverables from the Chinese when it comes to these U.S. companies, and specifically NVIDIA, which joined the president on the way here? And NVIDIA's AI chips are something that is they're trying to get into the U.S. market. And there are, of course, warnings about the fact that opening, providing these AI chips to the Chinese could make the Chinese compete more directly with the U.S. military in this area, Willie.
7: Wow. MS Now White House reporter Laura Barone Lopez live in Beijing. Thank you very much for your reporting.
8: Richard Haas.
7: Yeah.
1: Without even negotiating on Taiwan, Joe, what's interesting is already it's changed. The fact that we've used up so many of the munitions that normally would have potentially gone.
4: Hold on a second. Do you guys not like Richard's tie? Richard was talking for 45 minutes before you went to Richard.
7: It's all right.
4: I think he's a very good-looking guy. Like, can we zoom in on Richard, please? Can we zoom in on
1: it's
4: Richard?
1: It's actually from a Japanese tie maker.
4: Is it a Japanese? Here we go. Go. Let's do the slow zoom. Ready? And three, two, one. Go. Make it slow, TJ. Make it slow. Go. Slow zoom in. Go.
1: Thank you, Joe. My tie thanks you as well. Arigato, as they say in Japan.
4: You just full of, like, you said old Chinese saying, ain't nothing for free, and I think you said it was Sun Tzu who said that. But anyway, go ahead.
1: Even if Taiwan doesn't formally get negotiated, Chinese are clearly going to raise it. Mm-hmm. It's already on the agenda. The fact that we've used up so many arms that might normally have gone to Taiwan, the fact that we've taken troops from that part of the world and we've brought them to the Middle East, the fact that our alliance commitments are weaker, the fact that isolationism in this country is going to grow as a result of the Iran war. So it's already, our strategic position there is questionable. And the country that it's really going to affect, Joe, seriously, is Japan. And you could argue that Japan is our most important ally in the world. We're still the world's third largest economy. Has an enormous stake in what happens here, and it is watching really closely what is going on, and is incredibly uneasy about the fact that the United States might simply be weakening and too forthcoming vis-a-vis China.
4: We have Mike in the queue. He has a question as well. I'm sorry, Alex. Mike.
8: In the all-encompassing swirl around the president's trip to China,
1: yes, sir.
8: We have the little engine that could in Ukraine, which is happens to be on the verge of a victory over Putin and Russia. Why don't we focus on that more?
1: One, you're right. I actually think the chance of a ceasefire, not a formal peace, but a ceasefire, are now probably better than even. Okay. I think this will be the last fighting season of the sort. Vladimir Putin cannot sustain this war economically. He's losing it militarily. Ukraine's the arsenal of democracy. Ukraine is the little engine that could. None of us around this table 5 years ago would have bet on it, and it's winning.
9: Yeah.
1: Putin knows he is losing. There's all sorts of signals coming out of it. This administration, though, has, shall we say, mixed feelings about it.
8: Yeah.
1: And that's the problem. And this ought to be a great moment of accomplishment for the United States, because this, again, this is finally tilting in our favor.
4: But Trump's on Putin's side. So it's
1: opposite.
9: Still ahead on Morning Joe, tens of thousands of ICE detention cases have flooded courts across the country. Politico has been tracking the outcome of those legal fights for months, and we'll dig into the findings straight ahead. Also, Democratic Congresswoman Adelita Grijalva will join us to weigh in on the growing backlash surrounding the president's immigration crackdown. Also, a reminder, you can subscribe to our newsletter, The Tea, spilled by Morning Joe, by scanning the QR code on your screen. You're watching Morning Joe. We'll be right back.
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9: 28 past the hour. Live look at the Capitol. President Trump's sweeping immigration crackdown is facing a stunning rebuke in the courts, where judges have ruled against immigration and customs enforcement detentions in roughly 90% of more than 10,000 cases. Politico has been tracking the rulings and has released a new database documenting the court's lopsided results, ICE's tactics for defying judges' orders, and the rising tensions between the courts and the White House. Joining us now with more, senior legal affairs reporter for Politico, Kyle Chaney. Kyle, let's walk through these findings. I mean, beyond the overwhelming losses in court, it's judges across the ideological spectrum. These aren't just liberal judges.
22: Exactly. And that's really what struck us early on when we started noticing, even before it was tens of thousands of cases, it started as a trickle, and before it really exploded and overwhelmed the court system everywhere. But we noticed that the rulings and the rejections of the assertion of detention power were coming from every quarter of the judiciary, including many judges that Trump appointed. I think in a separate tracker, we have about 430 district court judges have rejected this assertion of power, compared to only about 40 or 50 who have supported it, and that includes a majority of Trump-appointed judges who have weighed in on it. So it is really a uniform, overwhelming rebuke.
9: And something that people might have missed, that last year they really changed the rules. There was a major expansion of mandatory detention, which you point out. The legal fight stems from a 2025 ICE memo that dramatically broadened who could be treated as seeking admission to the U.S. Explain why this matters.
22: Sure. This really is sort of the focal point of everything. It's essentially the way immigration policy used to work the last 30 years was people who were apprehended at the border, essentially, were held in mandatory detention. What the Trump administration did uniquely, that no administration before had ever asserted the power to do, is say, if you're apprehended anywhere in the country, no matter how long you've been here, and whether you have a criminal record or not, in most cases they do not, you are treated as though you basically have arrived at the border and therefore are subject to mandatory detention. So that's millions of people who were not, and that's without a bond hearing, without even a chance to prove that you can be safely released to the community. So, millions of people now subject to this that weren't prior to that memo.
5: Mm-hmm. Kyle, good morning. Great reporting here. So great that I'm sure you'll hear about it on Truth Social later today once the president sees this segment. I'm curious, though, what you think about how far up these questions may go. Appeals courts, I guess, have been a little divided on it. Might this question of what you just laid out rise all the way to the Supreme Court? Because remember, the promise in the campaign and in the early days of these operations was, we're going after the worst of the worst. We're going to kick in doors, get the murderers and the rapists, get them out of the country, to which 90% of Americans said, yes, please do. But that obviously is not what this policy has brought.
22: That's right. And what's actually so remarkable about this is, because of the proliferation of cases all over the country, we're also seeing this rise in every circuit court in the country. Now, in fact, every single federal appeals court circuit has now had arguments on this. Five courts have weighed in, and there's probably more rulings coming imminently. Everyone involved in this, the Trump administration lawyers, the judges, everyone says this is a lock to go to the Supreme Court. I mean, nothing's ever truly a lock, but it would be sort of shocking if an issue that has divided the court, divided the appeals courts this much, even though it's been overwhelming in the district courts in one direction, does not reach the Supreme Court fairly soon.
9: And Kyle, another thing that your piece points out is the human impact is central to the court's frustration. The article highlighting emotionally charged cases involving nursing mothers, children, trafficking victims, DACA recipients, and parents of U.S. military members. Judges repeatedly emphasizing the harm done to families and communities. We really appreciate your work here. Please come back to talk about it more. Senior legal affairs reporter for Politico, Kyle Chaney, thank you very much. And for more on the human impact, let's bring in Democratic Congressman Adelita Grijalva of Arizona. It's so good to have you on the show, especially to talk about this. I've been following your work that you've been putting out on social as you try to get into these detention centers, and you're telling the stories of everything from pregnant mothers to just people trying to survive. Whether they're undocumented or U.S. citizens, the stories are still incredibly cruel. Can you please tell us what you've seen on the ground?
0: Yeah, it's almost like cruelty is the point. You know, when you are walking in and talking to people who, you know, like Olivia is a 19-year-old nurse. Kevin recently graduated from high school, had colon cancer, waiting for his parents to come. He wanted to just say goodbye. Juanita Benitez, 80-year-old grandmother who just wants to be reunited with her family. It's a mom who has a baby in the NICU in Corpus and is in detention. I mean, these, when they tell you their stories, it's so hard to try to wrap my head around what it's like to be in these situations. I'm a mom of three kids. And so when you look at their eyes and they don't know what's coming next, they don't know what the next path is, because they're being held in these facilities without any real connection with the outside, but also, like, what's next? No one is telling them. And I think that's part of, like, this mental cruelty. And so when you look at the devastation and you're talking about the real life impacts to people, we're going to look back on this. And it's a huge black eye for this nation when we have all of these people who have not committed a crime. 91% of them are in private prisons. And when the average American who's talking about, you know, the fact that they can't fill up their tank of gas knows that the Dilley facility in Texas gets $15 million flat a month, regardless of how many people are there.
9: So how does it work in terms of detention? Congressman, how does it work in terms of the detention process? Do the people in these detention centers get due process? Are they waiting for it? And also, I know you've been trying to get into these detention centers to see the conditions inside. What have you found?
0: Yeah. So what has happened? Everyone is very different. It's a very unique situation. So some people were walking out of their court hearing and were detained there. There are almost 400 last week. There are nearly 400 DACA recipients who are getting picked up because that no longer is gives you permission to be in this country. When I've been going up to the door, the first time I went, we had to schedule an appointment 7 days out. Just recently when I went to Florence, I walked up and I said, I'm here to do an oversight. They brought up two supervisors, and about 20 minutes later, I was in. I wasn't allowed to take any staff, but thanks to Representative Neguse, who sued this administration, they do allow us in, but they only allow us to wherever specific area we ask to see.
2: Congressman, I don't understand. This is what I don't understand. I saw a headline in the LA Times while you were talking that said ICE is going to extend restrictions on members of Congress visiting these internment camps.
4: Now, I don't know if ICE, the people
9: She's
4: that run...
9: She's already restricted.
4: I don't know if people that run ICE and that run this White House understand, but you fund ICE.
0: Correct.
4: You are in control of whether ICE continues or not. They don't have the right to restrict. Nobody ever told me when I was a member of Congress, you can't go here or you can't go there. They never told members of Congress, because if they did, we would come together, Republican and Democratic alike. Oh, well, that's very cute. Guess what? Tomorrow, you're not going to have any funding. And guess what? We're going to put you through the legislative ringer. Guess what? How in the world can they tell you? Like, for instance, you can't go to Alligator Alcatraz. When we hear the horror stories coming out of these detention centers, how does the second branch of government tell the first branch of government, who makes them possible, what you can and can't do? I don't understand. Please explain.
0: I wish I could. I wish I could. I am just as pissed as you are when I go there and they're like, we're not sure if we can let you in. Like, that is my responsibility. Going and seeing these, what's happening in these detention centers, these are real life consequences to real people. And mm-hmm. what I think is making a difference is when members of Congress go and can talk specifically about this person. We need to humanize this, because this administration has been othering immigrants for a very long time. And many of the people look just like me when I walk in. And they're all talking about, you know, I was on my way to work. I am a nurse. I am a teacher. You know, I feel bad for my kids that are wondering where I am. And that's the kind of, most of the people that are in these facilities are of service. They're working in a lot of different positions, and we're feeling the impacts.
4: You know, Congresswoman, there were moments during the civil rights movement, whether it was Bull Connor taking dogs and fire hoses to Black Americans, whether it was the bombing of the 16th Street Church in Birmingham, there were moments that so-called, quote, moderate white Americans were awakened to the horrors that were being visited upon Black Americans. Mm-hmm. And that caused the civil rights movement to move forward. What do you say to people who are still numb to all of this about what's going on inside these internment camps? What do they need to know to wake up to the horrors that Americans and refugees and people who are here legally are going through right now, every day, in internment camps paid for by them?
0: Open your eyes and wake up. Literally wake up. Because the problem that I see is that this administration makes blanket statements about what's not happening. And we have a portion of our nation, people that are like, believe them blindly. Even if they know what's happening, they hear what's happening, they can see it with their own eyes. If this administration says it's a lie, then they believe it. And that, to me, we have to realize that 91% of the people in detention right now in these concentration camps are in private prisons, 91%. So follow the money. They're putting, private prisons are a for-profit business, which creates a very dangerous incentive.
4: Can you explain this also? I'm sorry, Americans need to understand this. ICE stops people, pulls them over, because they have quotas they have to meet internally from Stephen Miller and the White House. Then they go into the prisons. And these people that run these private prisons, they make more money the longer they hold people in these horrific conditions. Explain the scam that's going on here, that the more you abuse people by keeping people there that shouldn't be in internment camps,
9: against
4: the
9: law,
4: more money they make.
0: And there is no oversight on that process. In a lot of these private prisons, you'll have a handful of federal employees that are ICE employees, and the others are all contract employees. So there is an incentive, a very dangerous incentive, to cut costs at the expense of people's health, their safety, and their dignity.
9: Democratic Congresswoman Adelita Grijalva of Arizona. Thank you very much for coming on this morning. Please come back.
4: Thank you.
9: And keep us posted on all of this. We'll be following.
4: Thank you for all you're doing. Thank you. Please keep up the fight.
9: Good to have you.
0: Thank you.
4: Willie, how does this happen? It is beyond me how this happens. Like, how does the Article II branch tell the Article I branch, which funds it, oh, you can't do this? Oh, yeah. The reason it seems like it's blowing my mind is because it's blowing my mind.
3: Sure.
4: Because if somebody, as a perceived right-wing Republican, let's say somebody in the Clinton administration said, oh, you can't go there, I would go to a Democratic chairman, might be Barney Frank, the most liberal Democratic chairman, and I'd say, hey, the White House is stopping me from seeing this. I want to see this. And they'd go, oh, no, they're not. And they'd pick up the phone, they'd call the White House and say, you either let the congressman in or there's going to be shit tomorrow for you. And we're going to call you up on the Hill. We have oversight. We pay your bills. You let us in. This is so un-American. It's bizarre.
5: Well, you know the answer to the question, which is the Congress now in this era under Donald Trump does not view itself as the first branch of government. They view Donald Trump as king, effectively, and their job is to please dad, or however many of them look at him. They tremble in fear of him. They're going to call Donald Trump and tell him something. Mike Johnson's going to do that. Who in the Congress would ever call Donald Trump and tell him what to do? We know the power dynamic in this party.
9: This has to matter.
5: It begins and ends with the president.
4: Think of the most right-wing Republican in Tip O'Neill's Congress. If that right-wing Republican were disrespected by a Democratic president and told they couldn't go somewhere, what would Tip O'Neill do?
8: Well, Tip O'Neill would pick up the phone and get it done. and whoever that
4: second
8: congressman was, he would be where he or she wanted to be the very next day. You ask the only question that is on a lot of people's minds with regard to this. When United States senators and United States members of Congress go to one of these federal prisons, and that's what they are, where they're holding these people in detention, and they're refused entry, you wonder, what's wrong with that senator or that congressional representative that they don't do exactly what you were just talking about? Go back to work and say, cut their funding. If they're not going to allow us to see Americans being held captive by ICE, cut their funding.
9: There you go.
4: It would be so ugly so fast.
9: We're going to stay on this.
4: I'm talking about the way it's been.
9: Coming up, we're keeping an eye on Beijing, where President Trump is set to arrive very soon. We're going to bring you live coverage as soon as Air Force One touches down. Morning Joe is coming right back.
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18: 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One, set a reminder with your smart speaker by saying, "Remind me to listen to Hot Mics Monday through Thursday at 12 p.m. Eastern, 9 a.m. Pacific. Two, when it's time, just say, "Play Hot Mics on TuneIn." And you're in for unfiltered takes, A-list guests, and the stories everyone else is too scared to touch.
19: Inflation down is now at its highest level in 3 years. Are your policies not working? What's happening?
20: Policies are working incredibly. If you go back to just before the war, for the last 3 months, inflation was at 1.7%. Now, we had a choice. Let these lunatics have a nuclear weapon. If you want to do that, then you're a stupid person, and you happen to be. I mean, I know you very well. We have a ballroom that's under budget. It's going up right here. I've doubled the size of it because we obviously need that. And we're right now on budget, under budget, and ahead of schedule. I doubled the size of it, you dumb person. Double the size. You are not a smart person.
21: Yeah, you know.
22: All right, that was his mood yesterday.
21: It's sort of, you know, as John Heilman says, everything Donald Trump says is either projection or confession. I mean, he called people stupid, so dumb, treasonous people. Like I said a year and a half ago, when people said, "Hey, we hear from intel reports in your own government that you didn't destroy all the nuclear facilities." And he called them stupid, dumb people. It's very interesting. Why does it seem, as Jeremy Glick might ask, why does it seem...
22: Jiminy Glick.
21: Why does it seem that he usually says that to black women?
22: Hmm.
21: Or are mainly, but also to women. Why does he almost always pick out a woman of color to call stupid? Is that a coincidence?
6: Well, he berated our own Nikayla Gardner, MS Now reporter, yesesterday when she asked the basic question, the cost, projected cost of your ballroom has doubled. His answer was, you're a stupid person or dumb or whatever it was.
21: Because she said the truth.
6: Exactly.
21: Who's a stupid person there? Is it the person asking the question or the person responding that way?
6: And it's such a tell when he feels under pressure, when he feels something is not going the way he wanted it to go, he resorts to that toddler-like behavior, banging on the high chair when someone questions him with a fact-based inquiry.
21: Yeah, you know, the other day he laid into an ABC reporter. Same thing.
22: Rachel Scott.
21: Rachel Scott. And, you know, Richard Haass, if the president would just stop with, I've made a decision, there cannot be a nuclear Iran, which he said there. Seven presidents have decided there cannot be a nuclear Iran. And I'm actually the one president that's going to make sure that doesn't happen. There are going to be costs. It is going to be more difficult. But you and your family will be safer in the long run because of it. For generations to come, what we're enduring right now, future Americans, well, they'll receive the benefits of that.
22: There is Air Force One.
21: That would work.
7: It would be better if he said there's only one problem, Joe. He's actually, I would argue, increased the odds that one day we will have a nuclear Iran.
22: Yeah.
7: Because there's many more people in Iran who now have concluded they need to have nuclear weapons, and we're going to weaken the frameworks by which they are prevented.
22: And their capabilities have not been decimated. As much as Pete Hegseth likes to use big and effective words, the words that he's put out there don't match the reality. Joining us now,
21: we have something happening, right?
22: Yeah, we do. And as we are watching Air Force One touchdown in Beijing, joining us now, former U.S. Ambassador to Denmark, Rufus Gifford. He also served as chief of protocol under President Biden during Biden's 2022 meeting with Chinese President Xi Jinping on the sidelines of the G20 summit in Indonesia.
21: Talk about the sort of things that go into the preparation for a meeting with president of the second most powerful country in the world.
8: Joe, there's nothing quite like negotiating with the Chinese in advance of a summit like this. You can't compare it to any other country in the world. The detail with which the Chinese care about every little movement. I can tell you when President Trump walks down the steps of Air Force One in a few minutes, and he'll be greeted by my former counterpart, the Chinese chief of protocol, as well as a series of Chinese dignitaries. Every single step the Chinese and the Americans make over the course of the next couple of days will be measured. And this is the thing about this trip. I think you want to go into a meeting with the Chinese with strength. You want to have some wind in your sails because they are prepared.
21: Right.
8: They are more prepared than any other country in the world in advance of a meeting like this. And I think the last few days have shown us that it feels a little chaotic, to say the least. Yeah.
21: You know, Mika, I was about to go to Richard Haass, but it struck me that there's only one person sitting at this table and only one person in the United States of America, three right now, who actually had a state dinner with the Chinese government when they normalized relations with America. And that would be you and your two brothers.
22: Yeah.
21: I know you were very young, and of course, some things didn't go off exactly
22: no,
21: as you wanted that
22: night.
21: No,
22: it didn't go very well.
21: But it was the.
22: It was a good dinner.
21: It was Ed Luce has talked to you about it. It was an extraordinary lead up to that night at your home in 1979 with normalization. Mm-hmm. And Cy Vance had made attempts to make that work, didn't work. They sent your father. But it was a year's worth of work to get to that moment.
22: Yeah, to get to normalization of relations with China. And at this moment, I think there are a lot of questions as exactly who will get what out of who in this meeting, especially given the pressures on this president at this moment, pressures that are self-inflicted, especially the bombing of Iran.
21: Now, you look at this New York Times front page and you see, Willie, in the past, American presidents have gone to China, have met with Chinese leaders. And I find it interesting what Rufus said, because it's what you hear from people that negotiated the nuclear deal with the Iranians. They are obsessed with details. They spend months on details. The Chinese, the same way. I'm sure Richard can confirm that. The Chinese, the same way. And we have a president that flies by the seat of his pants.
6: Flying by the seat of his pants without Chinese experts on that plane, from what we understand. We'll look further into that. Richard,
22: business, folks.
6: How has this meeting, this summit, was planned before the war in Iran? It was delayed because of the war in Iran. Now, here we are. How has this meeting, how have the dynamics between the United States and China changed because of the war in Iran?
7: Yeah, before the war, a lot of the preparations really were controlled by the Secretary of the Treasury and his Chinese counterpart, because it was going to be an economic-centric summit. And that had been, if you think about over the last, 15, 16 months, much of the back and forth between the United States and China has been export controls, tariffs. And one of the big things here is they're going to do an enormous buy of Boeing aircraft. We want them to buy more, we want to be able to sell more soybeans, things like that. What's happened, though, is I think this has moved geopolitics more to the fore. Mm-hmm. Taiwan and obviously the war in Iran. And that's what's changed here. And the question is, for Donald Trump, think about it. The business of foreign policy for Donald Trump is business. Look who's on the plane. He's got 16 CEOs. Maybe 17. I can't keep counting anymore because one was picked up along the way.
6: Picked up Jensen Huang in Alaska.
7: Exactly. It's hard to book a flight on Air Force One these days. That's what I find. But for the Chinese, that's not the priority. Quite honestly, the priority is Taiwan first, and they want to see how they can use Iran for leverage on what they care most about. So the two sides are coming at this a little bit differently. And just going back to your previous conversation, Chinese are the most buttoned down, and Xi Jinping is buttoned down. And one of the things, it's Donald Trump is the least buttoned down leader they ever interact with. You have Mr. Improv and Mr. Buttoned Down, and that's what we're essentially going to see here.
21: And we're looking, I'm sorry, go ahead.
0: Yeah, I was saying we're watching here on the tarmac. They're putting the stairs in place as President Trump soon to deplane. There in Beijing. I was on his last trip to Beijing, covered it in 2017. Rufus, to your point, every detail was prepared. They closed the Forbidden City. He had a private tour. He was offered a tour of the Great Wall of China. He turned it down. He didn't want to do the walking, we were told. But this year is going to be business-centric. And there's growing fears, as we see the door open, the president will be out in a couple minutes, growing fears that President Trump may be willing to make a bad deal. Because he's only concerned about business and potential economic growth and less concerned about, let's say, Taiwan.
8: Yeah, I think, I mean, a couple of things on this. I think that in advance of a summit like this, I think you, as I said before, you want to go in with strength. You want to go in with wind in your sails. You don't want to need something more from the country that you're going to visit than they need from you. And it just seems that this equation is a little out of balance right now in favor of the Chinese. And the other thing I'm looking for on this summit, the summits are, you can't overstate how much summits are typically pre-planned to talk about the sort of buttoned up part, in particular with the Chinese. So I will be looking for the kind of the signals coming out of summits like this. What are the visuals we're seeing? What are the soft power moments? Because the Chinese are thinking about all of that. I hope that that the Americans are thinking about those parts too.
21: Well, let's hope they're thinking about Taiwan. That's certainly something that Republicans on the Hill have been focusing on, Mika. Yep. Roger Wicker, the chairman of the Armed Services Committee, has written about the importance of the freedom of the people of Taiwan. But again, as we've said here this morning, the president's focused on money. The Chinese are focused on Taiwan. Mm-hmm. It'll be fascinating to see how that plays out. Right now, take us through what we're seeing. Well, we saw President Xi walk out. He appears to be out. Was that not President Xi?
22: The vice president of China is going to be greeting the president. There's an honor guard. Chinese youth will be participating in this, and military band. And President Trump on board Air Force One is bringing a slew of U.S. CEOs along with him for this visit. So as he's greeted by the officials on the ground, which should happen any moment now, there are a lot of questions. Joe, you brought up Taiwan. Katie Kay, Trump has made some comments about Xi Jinping recently, calling him an amazing man and that he runs 1.4 billion people with a pretty iron fist. He loves his country. That's Trump on Xi. Obviously, one of the big questions will be the fate of Taiwan between these two leaders. What are your thoughts?
1: Look, President Trump often thinks that politics is personal and that he has this ability to have fantastic relationships with people and that can change the fundamental dynamics of geopolitics. It didn't prove to be the case in North Korea, and yet he, you know, famously exchanged love letters. She, as we've been hearing, is very buttoned down. The idea that he could be a friend of Donald Trump's or that they could have some kind of personal connection that will overcome the big issues between them, which are tariffs, AI, Iran, Taiwan. I think that's a little optimistic to think that you can do that just by thinking you have a good personal relationship. But Rufus, another thing that I've been thinking is that as this meeting is taking place in real time, the Chinese are getting a lesson on how America conducts warfare. China hasn't been to war since 1979, but they are watching how they launch their missiles, how they gather intelligence, what their sequencing is, what stocks they have. I imagine that's enormously useful information for the Chinese as this summit takes place.
8: Oh, of course. I mean, I think that, again, you can't overstate how much China pays attention to every single move that the United States makes. And certainly not just the missteps in many ways, in some ways, are more important as it relates to what they're learning every single day. And I think the Iran war in particular, with what has felt just stumble after stumble, misstep after misstep, is certainly given the Chinese something to think about, to say the least.
21: You know, Willie, great and mediocre and bad presidents have often made the same mistake. FDR thought that his winning personality could win over Stalin at Yalta. That didn't go well for half of Europe. George W. Bush, of course, talked about looking into Putin's eyes and seeing his soul. Barack Obama talking about the reset after the election. He could do much more things. Time and time again, we see this happening. Once again, here you have the president of the United States, who again believes that politics is personal. It's just that may be the case with Donald Trump, who thinks in 5-minute increments, according to Maggie Haberman. Chinese think in 1,000 years.
6: Yeah, and because President Trump is so susceptible to flattery, I think he assumes others are the same. If he says nice things publicly or privately, that'll get what he's want. What he wants. President Xi is a little more cold-blooded than that, I suspect. On that plane, by the way, Apple CEO Tim Cook, outgoing Apple CEO Tim Cook. Elon Musk is on the plane, as I mentioned. Jensen Huang, the founder and head of NVIDIA, arguably the most important of all the guys on that plane because of the chip manufacturing that's now running AI around the world. He reportedly was left off the guest list. White House scrambled when they heard that and picked him up in Alaska a few hours ago, but he is there. Richard, we have to pause and just talk about how extraordinary it is that in the middle of a war, where China is on the other side of the war, supporting our opponent, buying its oil, doing all the things that it does, or trying to buy the oil through the Strait of Hormuz at this point is difficult. But how extraordinary it is now to have a pretty amiable meeting right now, a summit with the guy who's on the other side
7: but
6: of this fight.
7: It. The United States and the Soviet Union at the height of the Vietnam War, we were doing the Christmas bombing and we still had yeah. summits. And part of what you want to do is try to compartmentalize that you've got, you know, various strategic interests, even though you are at war. Can I say something about the China we're visiting? President keeps mentioning that Xi Jinping runs this country of 1.4 billion. Guess what? In 75 years, it's going to be a country of 800 million. China is shrinking big time. It's getting much older. The percentage of Chinese who are going to be elderly, far, far greater. They've got massive economic and social problems down the road. And even now, they've got areas where they've made big investments like AI, EVs, batteries. But meanwhile, economic growth is going down. Tremendous youth unemployment. So there's almost two Chinas that the president's visiting. So China is, yes, a strength. They've also got immediate and long-term weaknesses.
21: Richard, let's underline that fact. In 2008, during the Beijing Olympics, we had a series of people coming on this show speaking of China as overtaking us. It's reminded me, and I said it at the time, of what I heard about Japan in 1989. I said, didn't happen then, not going to happen now. And sure enough, A demographic bomb has gone off in China, and the consequences over the next generation are going to be devastating. But also, there are weaknesses in China today. This summit in 2026 looks far different than a summit in 2008 would look.
7: Absolutely. I think, again, Iran has somewhat weakened our leverage here. But that point just needs to be kept in mind, that we have strengths going in. You know, in some ways, you know, the CEOs are a measure of that. Mm-hmm. The innovation here is considerable. China is catching up in some areas. It's passed us in other areas. For example, Joe, one of the areas they've actually passed us is on us. In things like batteries, solar, wind, we've decided to opt out. China has an all of the above strategy. We don't. So again, they've got real strengths, but they've also got real weaknesses, and the same is true with us. I would just say that this is a relationship that's looking for rationale. We don't have one anymore. We haven't figured out what's our definition of success here.
0: Yeah, and we wait. Yeah, you know, President Trump should be down the steps at any moment. And Willie, certainly. Yeah, this is something the president has looked forward to for a long time. His aides have said from January 20th, 2025, when he took office again, that the summit with Xi Jinping was going to be a centerpiece of his second term agenda. He's hoping this is the first of many. He wants to host Xi in Washington or perhaps Mar-a-Lago in the next year or so as well.
21: I hear they have wonderful chocolate cake at Mar-a-Lago.
0: He has sampled it before.
21: He sampled it.
0: He was very happy. President Xi.
21: We had the most wonderful chocolate cake, he answered when they asked about the geopolitical bargains.
0: Unclear what's on the menu
7: right after
0: tomorrow.
7: We attacked Syria as their plane was landing.
21: Yeah, exactly.
0: Yeah, so he will meet with Xi Jinping tomorrow. There's another welcome summit tomorrow morning, and then the event really begins. But there's so much riding on this, but yet now Iran is front and center.
6: You touched on this earlier too, John, the Taiwan question. There's real concern in Washington.

0: for in return.
1: Yeah.
0: And many people fear it would be Taiwan.
1: It's 8 minutes past the top of the hour. If you're just joining us, you're looking at live pictures of Air Force One on the ground in Beijing. President Trump, along with a bevy of CEOs from the tech and financial sectors primarily, have arrived in China for Trump's meeting with the leader of China. A meeting happening, of course, in the middle of a war with Iran. The question will be, what is the president, Joe, looking for in this summit? What should he be looking for? And in terms of what we'll be watching here is when the president deplanes, there will be about 5 to 10 minutes of pomp and circumstance. The vice president of China is on hand. The U.S. ambassador, David Perdue, will be greeting the president. And here he comes as we speak.
2: Now, here comes the president of the United States. Rufus, as we see the president descend, talk about, again, everything that goes. You've done this before with presidents. Everything that goes into this moment.
3: So everything that's about to happen over the course of the next few minutes has been negotiated both between the Americans and the Chinese. Every movement. And you can't overstate how much these optics matter. They matter less to Americans. They matter so much to the Chinese.
2: Tell us why.
3: You know, this is a display of when you are hosting an American president, it is a display of strength. It is a display of the partnership, whatever that means for the country at the time, and the perfection of it, the detail of it. All of it is significant to them.
4: Joe, remember when China hosted the Olympics?
3: Yes.
4: The drum ceremonies at the beginning?
3: Yeah.
4: Just that show of national collective ability to pull something off that was that big and impressive. This is a version of it.
1: Eric Trump, Lara Trump, Elon Musk following the president down the stairs from Air Force One.
3: The Chinese know every single, there are billions of eyeballs probably on this right now. And they take that very, very seriously.
2: And Jonathan Lemire, it's something that we have to bring up. We talk about costs, chaos, and corruption. We wouldn't be doing our job if we did not underline the fact that the Trump family is making billions of dollars off of connections in foreign countries, making billions of dollars with Pentagon contracts, with crypto deals. I said in foreign countries, that certainly is the goal. We heard about Tbilisi and the tower there. But reportedly, their goal is to be the richest family in the world by the time Donald Trump leaves office. And so, unfortunately, we not only have to focus on the deals that CEOs may be there to make that may help American workers, but also how much of this, how much is his focus on, again, praising autocrats, whether it's Lukashenko or Putin or Xi, how much of that is focused on his own family's material gain.
5: And telling that Eric Trump and his wife are the second people off the plane here. No, you're right. You said it earlier. We could do hours of the show each and every day just on stories and allegations of the Trump family trying to profit off his presidency, some outright corruption. You know, we talked about the phone earlier today. The New York Times has reporting about how the Justice Department may try to settle Trump's lawsuit with the IRS and get paid out that way.
2: Well, the Pentagon deal, and now the partners that Eric and Don are partners with are going back asking for hundreds of millions of dollars and more money.
5: For a drone, they're now in a drone corporation that the Pentagon just signed a contract with. The list goes on and on and on. And yes, there will be undoubtedly business deals struck here in the next few days, and one of our jobs is going to be like pouring through the fine print to see how the Trump family would be profiting, because that is inherently a subplot to everything that is happening in the second.
2: And I've got to say, what's so maddening is, Rufus, I have certain unnamed media people who obsessed for years over whether Hunter Biden flew on Air Force Two with Joe Biden to China to meet a business person for 15 minutes. Hunter Biden, who is a piker compared to these Trump family members, when you look at the billions of dollars, the hundreds of millions of dollars that they're making, it's just fascinating. Again, they just do it openly. And these same people that literally obsessed for 3 years over what happened on that Air Force Two plane trip will say nothing about this.
5: Well, oh gosh. For those of us
6: who don't know where to start,
5: this one, I mean, for those.

0: Us who served in the Obama and Biden administrations, the double standards here are absolutely mind blowing to many of us, without a doubt.
1: I mean,
0: it wasn't just that; it was congressional investigations over and over and over again, making these political issues, and they do it. The thing about the Trump administration is they do it in broad daylight and claim that that makes it better somehow. And I just, what can you say?
2: By the way, let's talk, Willie, for a minute about past presidents, Barack Obama. We didn't have to worry about things like this with Barack Obama. George W. Bush, didn't have to worry about things like George W. Bush. Jimmy Carter, you could go down the list of American presidents where you're not sitting there wondering what deal is he willing to do on Taiwan in exchange for an enrichment of his family.
3: Yeah, I mean, even go back to the first Trump administration when the questions after he was elected was, will he divest from his companies? There were some red lines. Mm-hmm. There was a Congress that was asking those questions. Now it's just open season. As Rufus says, they say, we're the most transparent administration of all time because we just do this out in the open. We dare you to try to stop us. And there'll certainly be business conversations here. One interesting note in the CEO pecking order, we saw there are 16 or 17 of them, the biggest names that you can think of on that plane. Only Elon Musk and Jensen Huang walked off the plane with the president of the United States. It gives you some idea of the priorities here. And Huang, by the way, is Taiwanese. He was born in Taipei. He grew up there as a young child. So I wonder if he'll have anything to say to the president about the future of Taiwan.
4: Yeah, I mean, Rufus, as you well know, it's a real symbol of status. You could come off the front stairs or the back stairs. All the other CEOs, we assume, are coming out the back, out of camera range. Coming down the front, you know, just a few steps behind President Trump, tells you something.
0: Oh, without a doubt. I mean, it's certainly a hierarchy. It's not only that, whether you come down the front stairs or not, it's the order with which you come down. And all of that, again, is planned. Very often cabinet will come, family cabinet, but I actually don't remember ever CEOs coming down the front stairs.
5: Did you see any cabinet walk off the plane?
3: I saw Eric and two CEOs.
5: I think wasn't the Secretary of State on the plane?
4: He's on the plane. In fact, he was photographed, and because they like to troll everything they do, Marco Rubio was photographed on the plane, with the same tracksuit that Nicolas Maduro wore when he was pulled out of
5: Caracas.
4: But I
5: didn't see him or the Secretary of the Treasury or anybody come down.
4: Yeah, there's a crowd of people, so it's possible we missed him, but no, I didn't see him.
2: So Alex, help us out here. Secretary of State Rubio, Secretary of Defense Hegseth. And what other cabinet official?
6: Trade Representative Jameson Greer are the three cabinet officials we believe are on the trip.
2: Oh. Okay,
3: but not down the stairs.
2: We didn't see them coming down the stairs. Again, how unusual is it that that you have children coming down that have business dealings?
0: Yeah, the latter. I can't really comment on that. That's unusual, just generally.
2: That's
0: speaking.
2: Unusual. Yeah.
0: Yeah. I would think again, it's very hard. I'm a former chief of protocol of the United States, and this administration doesn't abide by protocol in any traditional definition of it. So what has happened in the past is really not relevant in the Trump administration because they've thrown out the rules. So even though I think it would be surprising in many administrations if it was true that the Secretary of State didn't come down the front stairs, and it certainly is a signal when you're prioritizing your family and CEOs over your Secretary of State.
2: So Richard, what is a successful summit for President Trump? What would you like to see President Trump get out of the summit?
5: What I'd like, two different questions. For him, what's a successful summit will be larger American export deals, Boeing aircraft, soybeans, what have you, possibly some energy to China. I'd like not to see a massive transfer of advanced American chip technology. I'd like not to see any compromise on our policy towards Taiwan. So to me, it's both what I want to see and what I don't want to see, Joe. It's funny, in the foreign policy crowd, when the first summit got postponed, a lot of people were relieved. Because quite honestly, there's not a lot of upside to these summits. It's not like there's going to be a transformational breakthrough in U.S.-Chinese relations. That can't be
2: done. But there are downsides.
5: But there are potential downsides. Mm-hmm. To me, success is more the avoidance of downsides than it's going to be big upside.
2: I think it's fascinating, Jonathan O'Meara, you said the president's been focused on this summit from the beginning. And I always thought it was fascinating as we looked through the first year of tariffs. You could tell, and we commented on everything centered around China in the president's mind. So with that as our backdrop, what does this president want out of this summit with President Xi?
4: First, just taking a step back, the same was the case in the first term. Let's remember, I reported in real time, part of the reason why the President Trump and his administration were slow to sound the alarm on the COVID pandemic, he didn't want to upset China because they thought they were on a verge of a trade deal. Right.
2: Well, do you remember the president saying what a great job President Xi had been doing and how forthright China had been? At the same time, Matthew Pottinger was telling the White House, hey, we've got a storm coming here, and the Chinese aren't letting us in to see how bad it is.
4: Trump was deferential to Xi then in the first months of 2020, doing so again now. I mean, it is economic focused. I've been told that that's what the White House has previewed the last few days about this deal. They want to get trade deals done. They want to get business deals done, opening up China to U.S. markets, and maybe some in return, some Chinese investment here, which some Republicans have expressed a little wariness about. And then, you know, Taiwan is the subtext. Like, that's not something that is top of the president's mind, but we know it will be for Xi Jinping. The question is, what sort of deals are made?
1: President Emeritus of the Council on Foreign Relations, Richard Haass, former U.S. Ambassador to Denmark, Rufus Gifford, thank you both very much
2: thank
1: for joining
2: guys.
1: Us for our live coverage. And still ahead on Morning Joe, as President Trump arrives in China, we'll talk with Democratic member of the Foreign Relations Committee, Senator Cory Booker. We'll hear his concerns surrounding the meeting with President Xi and the war with Iran.
7: When dry eyes need a boost,
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13: The WNBA is back. And the action continues tonight with the marquee doubleheader. 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
1: Live look at Dallas for you this morning. Doctors in Paris are monitoring a French woman who is critically ill with the hantavirus after health officials say she was exposed on board the cruise ship at the center of the deadly outbreak. Meanwhile, one New York woman is sharing details about her experience with the illness after it nearly took her life in 2017. MS Now reporter Britt Miller has her story.
10: For the last 9 years, Hope Lanier Fife has carried her harrowing hantavirus story quietly. But in the wake of the deadly disease outbreak aboard a cruise ship, the Long Island mother is sharing her moments of fear, fragility, and faith, revealing for the first time the virus almost killed her.
11: I'm lucky to be here. Really lucky to be here.
10: It all started in February 2017 when Hope was cleaning out her shed and came into contact with mice droppings.
11: I grabbed the painter's mask and put that on to protect my lungs, and I come to find out that that was not even going to protect me anyway.
10: Weeks later, her health started to take a turn, spiking a fever that sent her to the hospital. By that night, she was in a coma.
12: The patient really quickly, in less than 4 hours, had to be intubated and connected to the ventilator with a severe pneumonia.
10: Dr. Luis Marcos was an infectious disease specialist consulting on her case at Stony Brook University Hospital, the facility Hope was later transported to, becoming the bedrock of her care.
11: When I woke up, I was like, oh my God, I'm dying. Like, I could see the blood settling in my arms. And then I just like started to freak out. I was like, what's wrong with me?
10: And then the seizure started. Hope needed brain surgery.
12: 6 or 7 days later, actually, she bled, you know, into the brain. So at that moment, you know, immediately the neurosurgeons put a ventriculostomy tube, and that helped a lot, because without that, patients will die.
11: It was really scary. I really thought I was going to die, and I was begging God for my life, pretty much. Like, spare me, please. I have more life to live.
10: The then 52-year-old was diagnosed with New York orthohantavirus. CDC data shows only 890 cases of hantavirus have been reported nationwide from 1993 to 2023.
12: 96% of the all reported cases of hantavirus has been in the southwest of the United States. In the northeast or the other parts of the United States has been only 4%. So it's very rare, very rare.
10: Hope was in the hospital for about a month. She says she's in good health nowadays, but still sees a pulmonologist regularly. And every day, she's just grateful to be alive, always believing in the power of hope.
11: I just gave it up to God. I really did. Whatever it is out there, the universal force, God, whatever you want to call it, saved my life.
14: Dr. Marco says Hope only had a 20% chance of survival. And according to state health officials, she's one of just six people to be diagnosed with hantavirus in New York between 1995 and 2023. Back to you.
1: MS Now's Britt Miller with that report. And coming up on Morning Joe, Senator Cory Booker joins us at the top of the hour. We'll talk about the president's trip to China, the ongoing war in Iran. That conversation straight ahead on Morning Joe.
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1: Well, tomorrow's a big day. Some of the world's biggest leaders, activists, and stars are gathering here in New York for Global Citizen Now, a summit focused on turning big ideas into real action on poverty, climate, food security, and opportunity around the world. This year's event features appearances from major voices across politics, business, and entertainment, including activists, CEOs, artists, and global change makers. I'll be there to moderate a conversation about the global education crisis with former Prime Minister of Norway, Erna Solberg, and actress and global citizen ambassador Rachel Brosnahan, and human rights activist Anoushka Sinha. Here to tell us more about this year's event, Hugh Evans, the co-founder and CEO of Global Citizen, Fran Katsoudis, executive vice president and chief people policy and purpose officer at Cisco, and Her Excellency Mariam Al-Mahery, who is vice chair and managing director of 2.0 Group and head of the International Affairs Office at the UAE Presidential Court.
2: Hugh, we've been obviously following what Global Citizen's been doing now from the very beginning. You've made extraordinary progress in your goals to eliminate global poverty, but really challenging times over the past 2 years. Not only the cuts to aiding the poorest among us, but also the war. What's the situation? What are the challenges? What are the headwinds that your organizations like yours were facing in trying to drive down global poverty, extreme global poverty?
3: So let's start with the good news. In the last decade, 1.3 billion people around the planet have been lifted out of extreme poverty. But as you said, right now, due to the headwinds of increasing oil prices, also ongoing response to the COVID-19 pandemic and the impact that had on the extreme poor 5 years ago, millions of people have been pushed into extreme poverty. And that's why tomorrow's gathering of Global Citizen Now is so urgent. It's one of these unique opportunities to bring together five world leaders together with amazing CEOs like and C-suite executives like Mariam Al-Mahery, together with Fran Katsoudis, together with the head of Bridgewater, Near, together with Gianni Infantino, the president of FIFA, together with incredible leaders in pop culture like Hugh Jackman, who'll be hosting tomorrow, and yourself, Mika, with that. So thankful you're going to be there.
2: I mean, that's huge in and of itself. Hugh Jackman's fine, but you've got Mika.
3: Exactly.
2: That's amazing. Your Excellency, obviously, these are terrible times in your home country, in the region, and yet you remain focused. The UAE is remaining focused through your efforts on helping Global Citizen, fighting to help the poorest among us. Talk about that.
4: Well, thank you so much for having me, and it's great to be here with Hugh and Fran. Yes, these have been challenging times, but for us, growing up in the neighborhood that we're in, we've been in a way surrounded by conflict and difficult times for many decades. But something we've learned is really about making sure that these challenges don't break us or bend us. Mm. We stay laser focused on our vision and mission, and this is exactly what Global Citizen is also about. And that same mindset is what we bring into this partnership. And really, if we look at what we've been through right now, we take these challenges as opportunities. And what we try to do is really, how do we maneuver? How do we take decisions quickly? That mindset, that ethos is exactly what Global Citizen is about. Mm-hmm. There is no challenge that is too big or too complex if you bring the right partners to the table, mobilize the right resources, and really stay laser focused on the solution.
1: Absolutely. And Fran, each year you present the Cisco Youth Leadership Award. Give us a preview on this year's winner.
5: We're so excited this year and every year. And so this year, the winner, her name is Diana Vrgavikova. And Diana is addressing clean water. And today, 2 billion people around the world don't have access to clean, healthy water. And she has basically created a solution leveraging quantum science and AI to use the sun to purify water. Her goal is to serve a million people by 2028. Mm-hmm. And Mika, what I would say is when you see young people using technology to have good, from a Cisco perspective, we're so happy to do everything that we can to accelerate her work and to also showcase, and I think we'll see this tomorrow, other amazing young people doing things that can inspire the next generation.
2: So Hugh, we obviously we're looking right now at the war with Iran, which is now blown up into a regional war, Ukraine and Russia, terrible. We saw the attacks on October the 7th, which led to just unspeakable tragedy in Israel, then unspeakable tragedy in Gaza, continued tragedy on the West Bank. It just seems we globally, we get one horrible news story after another. Talk about your focus. Talk about how things are getting better. How do we get through these times? How do you stay focused on the North Star, on the goal at hand, helping the poorest among us?
3: I've always believed that the antidote to challenging times is taking action. And right now, with Global Citizen Now and what we're doing this week, we have the opportunity to fight for some really important, urgent issues. One of those is food security. You mentioned the challenge that's taking place. 45 million people around the world on the brink of starvation. So how do we address that? Well, we're partnering with the International Fund for Agricultural Development, and we want to raise $200 million this year to support smallholder farmers so they can help themselves. Miriam, in her former role, was actually the Minister for Food Security in the UAE, so she has a lot of experience. We're working together to track and trace every dollar raised to make sure it ends up with the farmers that need it most. We're also raising $100 million for the FIFA Global Citizen Education Fund. We've raised $30 million so far. And yesterday, we gave 27 organizations around the world grassroots grants in the order of $250,000 to support education projects all over the world. So if we take action together, if we are part of the movement to end extreme poverty, as Mandela said, this is the greatest challenge of our generation, and we can end it within our lifetime.
1: Your Excellency, the partnership with Global Citizen is fairly new. It happened earlier this year. So why was this the right fit, and what are your goals?
4: Yeah, so first of all, we're super excited with this partnership. And really, it all started at Davos in January. And IHC is one of the 40 most valuable companies in the world. And it spans investments across the globe in technology, infrastructure, consumer, financial services. And basically, what it does, it invests in something we call the dynamic value networks. And what this is it basically connects companies, capital, and communities, and creates this big impact and big reach, which is much greater than if you take the sum of its parts. And so this multiplier effect is something very unique in the IHC domain. And that same philosophy we actually bring to the Global Citizen Partnership with IHC, in that we cross sectors, cross borders, to really go for solving the biggest challenges that we have right now when it comes to food, when it comes to water. Two things we actually do is we leverage our expertise and experience in AI. Again, our home base being Abu Dhabi, we're on our way to become the world's, let's say, first AI native government in the world by 2027. And in IHC's portfolio companies, we develop and leverage AI, and that we're taking into our partnership. And we're actually excited that tomorrow we'll be announcing a first project using AI for good.
1: And speaking of, Cisco is, and you specifically, Fran, have long spoken about your company's commitment to investing in the next generation of workers. Also continuing this work through the FIFA Global Citizen Education Fund. Tell us about that and why it's so important to you and Cisco.
5: Yeah, so education has always been so critical. And over the years, through our networking academy, we have trained almost 29 million students. And what we recognize is there's such a close tie between education and jobs and job creation. And so this is something incredibly important for us. And when you think about some of the breakthroughs that Miriam was just talking through, we need to prepare our people. And something that we say at Cisco is that every single person, regardless of role, is now a technologist. But what we know is that you have to start early. And this is why the FIFA Education Fund is so important to us, and the ability for us to help scale And I've seen one of the videos that show the schools that are getting incremental dollars, and it'll just warm your heart. But what we know is that starting early from an education and technology perspective is very important.
2: Well, thank you all for being with us. This is such—it's great news. What you all continue to do, Hugh. You know, I've been such a fan. Mika's been such a fan of the great work you've been doing to fight extreme poverty. My daughter volunteered with you last summer, so we got great reports in her volunteering on a FIFA event on how extraordinary your organization is inside and out. So we're grateful.
4: Thank you.
2: We thank you for all the work you do.
3: Thank you, Joe. Thank you, Mika.
4: All right, so Global Citizen Now will take place in New York City tomorrow. You can get all the details at globalcitizen.org. Co-founder and CEO of Global Citizen, Hugh Evans, Cisco's friend Katsoudis, and Her Excellency Mariam Al-Mahery, thank you all very much for coming on. We'll see you tomorrow. And still ahead, a look at some of the other stories making front pages across the country this morning, including new details about the alleged gunman arrested this week in Massachusetts for randomly firing an assault-style rifle at passing cars. Plus, the new calls across the pond for the resignation of British Prime Minister Keir Starmer.
6: It's been a rough month.
4: Yeah. We'll be right back.

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13: Welcome back. Time now for a look at some of the morning papers, beginning with the Boston Globe, which has new reporting on Monday's chaotic scene in Cambridge, where police say a gunman randomly opened fire at passing cars with an assault-style rifle. 2 people were seriously wounded, and the suspect is in custody. The man has a history of violence and Law enforcement officials are criticizing the relatively light sentence he received back in 2021 for shooting at Boston police officers in a separate incident. Meanwhile, the Fort Worth Star-Telegram reports on how the public school system in Texas is facing the largest drop in enrollment in decades. The number of students decreased by more than 76,000 at the start of the year. The paper reports that Hispanic students make up 81% of the enrollment drop. And overseas, British Prime Minister Keir Starmer is defying calls to resign. As The Guardian reports, he appears to have fended off an internal revolt, at least for now. It comes after what the paper deemed a drubbing in local elections. Up next here on Morning Joe, we will turn back to President Trump's summit in China. The president arrived in Beijing just a short time ago. We're going to dig into what may come of this trip, which comes amid the president's war with Iran. Morning Joe, we'll be right back.
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2: President Trump will arrive in China for a high-stakes summit meeting with President Xi Jinping. Trump's really excited to visit China. He said he can't wait to see where all of his hats are born. It's actually nice when Trump's in China because with the time change, his 2 a.m. Truth Social rants are at a normal time. Yeah, Trump is there to negotiate big trade deals with China, but I'm a little worried because he thinks Mandarin is the guy who carries around Baby Yoda. So that's going to be tough. The two leaders aren't expected to make any kind of major deal. Yeah, it's nice. Trump can take a break from not making a deal with Iran to not making a deal with China.
13: Our thanks to Jimmy Fallon there. Welcome to the fourth hour of Morning Joe. It is now 6 o'clock a.m. out on the West Coast, 9 a.m. here in the East Coast. And President Trump is now in Beijing. He landed there about an hour ago. Trump was greeted by China's vice president and other officials, surrounded by a large crowd on the tarmac, waving miniature American and Chinese flags. The president was flanked by his son, Eric, Defense Secretary Pete Hegseth, as well as Secretary of State Marco Rubio. There are also several notable CEOs making the trip, including Elon Musk, Jensen Huang of NVIDIA, who are both on Air Force One, as well as Apple's Tim Cook. Now, the summit with Chinese President Xi Jinping does not officially kick off until tomorrow, when the two will hold bilateral talks and a formal banquet. Trump says the summit will focus on trade more than anything else, but issues surrounding the war in Iran and the White House's stance on Taiwan will also certainly weigh heavily in discussions. That comes as new reporting this morning shows that, despite weeks of bombardment and the Trump administration publicly asserting otherwise, Iran retains substantial missile capabilities. A U.S. official with knowledge of recent intelligence assessments tells MS Now that Iran has regained access to 30 of 33 missile sites it built along the Strait of Hormuz and can use them to target U.S. warships and oil tankers trying to cross the strategic waterway. That official adds roughly 70% of Iran's mobile missile launchers and about 70% of the country's pre-war stockpile of missiles all remain operational. The classified assessments were first reported by The Washington Post and The New York Times. Now, The Times is adding that Iran has regained access to roughly 90% of its underground missile storage and launch facilities nationwide, which are now assessed to be partially or fully operational, according to people with knowledge of those assessments. All of this, of course, contradicts claims from the White House and the Pentagon that the Iranian military has been, in their words, decimated and rendered combat ineffective for years to come. Let's now bring in Democratic Senator Cory Booker of New Jersey. He's a member of the Foreign Relations and Judiciary Committees. Good morning, Senator. We'll turn to the president's trip to China in just a moment, but let's start with this new reporting about the assessments as to Iran's military capabilities, seemingly with near full strength, 3 months after this war began, nearly, and quite the contrary to what the administration has been saying. What have you learned? What's your take?
3: Well, clearly, this is outrageous and disturbing. We knew when Donald Trump launched this war, this disaster of a war that he's gotten us into, just by his shifting reasons to getting into this war, that he couldn't be trusted in terms of the objectives. Even months before that, when he said he completely obliterated their nuclear program and then came back and said this was one of the reasons for him to go to war. Trump's assessments, Hegseth's assessments can't be trusted. What is frustrating me beyond end and many of my colleagues is that the Republicans who control the Senate are failing to provide any meaningful oversight. We haven't had the level of open hearings we should have. We haven't had the kind of open accountability questions that are necessary. So here you have an out-of-control president leading us into a disastrous war that's causing prices to spike at home and problems to get worse in Iran. And then you have a Congress that is allowing this to happen without any accountability. This is a terrible trap our democracy is in.
13: So obviously, the war in Iran will be one of the major topics of discussion for President Trump, who just landed in Beijing an hour or so ago. But that's far the only item on the agenda. We know the president has business and economic interests, as well as Taiwan. Senator Booker, what would your hopes be from this summit? And perhaps part two to that be, what would your fears be? It's what President Trump might agree to.
3: Well, my fears are that he's going to sell out American interests for his own personal interests. Remember, he has at least one son I saw on this trip who has been clouding all of our foreign policy by doing deals with the very nations that are negotiating with us for high technology chips and for other business. Remember, this is the family that has made tens of millions of dollars in partnerships with the UAE, Saudi Arabia, and other countries that undermine, I believe, the objectivity of our foreign policy decisions. So when Trump goes over there with more business leaders and business partners of his family than with actually China experts, everybody in America should be concerned. That concern should be doubled down because this was a president who told us before he started his term that he was going to win a trade war with China. Well, if you line up the two countries, his chaotic tariffs have actually constricted our economy, and China has leaped in with our allies to expand their markets. Ask any farmer in America who's lost places to sell their soybeans or other commodities about how China is now lapping up in other countries the deals that they should be doing with the United States. So this is a president who's already failed in his trade policy, sold out American interests for his own personal profit, and has claimed to be a great deal maker that would help America's economy lower prices and has failed on that. So I have little trust that this president can negotiate anything positive for our nation. But worse than that, I'm worried about him continuing to sell out the American people as we struggle and suffer at home and our foreign policy interests are compromised abroad.
13: And Senator, on the idea of higher prices, President Trump, right before he left for China, he was asked by reporters yesterday whether the economic pain felt by many Americans amid the Iran war factors into his plans. Why don't you take a listen to that exchange?
4: When you're negotiating with Iran, Mr. President, to what extent are Americans' financial situation motivating you to make a deal?
5: Not even a little bit. The only thing that matters when I'm talking about Iran, they can't have a nuclear weapon. I don't think about Americans' financial situation. I don't think about anybody. I think about one thing. We cannot let Iran have a nuclear weapon. That's all. That's the only thing that motivates.
13: And Senator Booker, your response to the president's statement, I'll quote him, "I don't think about Americans' financial situations."
3: Well, when you watch somebody like Donald Trump indict himself, damn himself before the American people, I'm not going to interrupt him. He's been clear to Americans that he does not care about the financial pain that he has caused. He's caused millions of Americans to lose their health care, to have their clinics and hospitals close. He has seen Americans have higher and higher interest rates we have not seen in years. He doesn't care about gas prices going up or the cost of consumer goods going up. This is a president that cares more about himself, his family's riches, the ballrooms and the other golden calves he's building, and does not care about the job that he swore an oath to do. This is a reckless, dangerous, corrupt, chaotic president, and just

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1: Southern states effectively stopped black people from having a voice in this democracy, representation in this democracy. This doesn't just hurt the African-American community. I am here right now because people from all backgrounds joined hands, sacrificed and struggled to advance our democracy. People died like Goodman, Cheney, and Schwerner, black and white, Christian and Jewish, because they understood that this democracy can't be real for some people and out of reach for others. The very principle of fair elections, a sacred aspect of our democracy, has now been eviscerated. And all the blood, all the toil, all the death, all the martyrs, that has been disrespected by a Supreme Court that ultimately has resulted in the painful present now, where communities all over the South who enjoyed fair voting maps and fair voting have now lost that right and that access to our democracy.
2: Well said. Democratic member of the Foreign Relations and Judiciary Committees, Senator Cory Booker of New Jersey. Senator, thank you.
1: Thank you.
2: Still ahead here on Morning Joe, another inflation index was just released, and it's not a good number. We're going to bring you that straight ahead here on Morning Joe.
3: Thanks for coming in to talk about Doug Jr.
4: Of course.
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7: So, Kevin, certainly on the surface, you got to admit, today's CPI was a lousy number, 0.6%. Core ex food and energy still up 0.4%. So the 12-month change is 3.8%, and the core change is 2.8%. What does an NEC director say on a day like today when the CPI is coming out so poorly?
8: Fox Business host Larry Kudlow with that pointed question yesterday for White House economic advisor Kevin Hassett. It came after new inflation data released showed that energy prices jumped by 3.8%, and overall, the consumer price index also rose by 3.8% annually in April. That's the highest it's been since May of 2023. And we have some more bad economic news for the Trump administration this morning, as wholesale prices for April came in much hotter than expected. The producer price index, a key inflation marker for the Federal Reserve, rose 1.4% versus the half a point Wall Street was expecting. On an annual basis, the index was up 6%, the biggest increase since December of 2022. Wall Street's reacting to the news before the bell, with the Dow dropping more than 150 points. And amid those rising prices, new polling shows that President Trump's economic approval rating is really sinking. The latest CNN poll finds that just 30% of Americans approve of Trump's handling of the economy, compared to 70% who disapprove. During his first term, Trump's disapproval rating on that issue never went above 50%. For more, with us, we have MS Now senior national security reporter David Rode, and contributing opinion writer for The New York Times, Molly Jong-Fast, and co-founder and editor-in-chief of Semaphore, Ben Smith. My thanks to all three of you for being here. Ben, we'll start with you. You know, this certainly makes Kevin Warsh's job trickier going forward, thinking about potential rate cuts. We know the president wants those. But this inflation is hot. Prices are high. None of that looks good for this administration.
9: No, and I mean, I think, as you said, Warsh is coming in. It may make his job easier because Scott Bessent already, he said to me a couple weeks ago, you know, we want to wait and see on a rate cut. I think that these numbers make it pretty clear it's going to be very hard for the Fed to cut rates. It would be hard for Warsh to marshal a vote for that. Maybe this gives him cover to not try and to leave interest rates flat. I think you're going to start to hear calls for raising interest rates, which Trump will obviously, you know, be very, very hostile to. But yeah, but I mean, the thing is, the sort of amazing part of this is really totally self-inflicted. This is, you know, a lot of these of the price increases are downstream from the Iran invasion.
8: Yeah, it may make, as you say, Warsh's plan easier. Won't make it easier to avoid criticism,
9: yes,
8: from President Trump.
9: That is true. We see he will do nothing, and there will be mean tweets.
8: That's
9: my prediction.
8: That's likely the likely outcome here. So let's turn to China, our main event today. President Trump landed just about an hour or so ago. It is interesting who he brought on board. Not really any China experts, but lots and lots of CEOs. I know you've been writing about this. Tell us how we should be thinking about Air Force One's passenger manifest.
9: Well, the CEOs who came with Trump, I think some on Air Force One, some not, are a broad spectrum of CEOs who want to do business with China. There's a whole other section of American CEOs, like auto manufacturers, who really are not interested in engagement with China. But if you're Cargill and you're selling soybeans, if you are Jensen Huang and you're selling chips, you know, this is a trip that seems, and this is what Trump said, it's about an opening to China. And what's, you know, Trump's administration is staffed with China hawks who are looking to continue the actually kind of like Trump-Biden-Trump continuous policy of disengaging from China, of bringing back trade and supply chains. And the thing is, the most dovish person in the administration is Donald Trump. He's the one who makes the decisions. His staff seems to have tried to push Jensen Huang off the trip. And at the last minute in Alaska, carrying a backpack over his shoulder with his leather jacket, he's like jumping on the plane. There are amazing memes this morning. But it is one of these situations where you can talk to Jameson Greer, the trade representative, all you want, hear this very coherent story about how we're going to beat back the Chinese economy. And then Donald Trump's just doing something totally different.
8: Trump lavishes praise on Xi Jinping every chance he can. And David Rode, because of his warmth towards Xi Jinping, just one of many reasons why there are some who are concerned as to what kind of deal Trump might be willing to make there in China. And that could include potentially changing U.S. support, either politically or financially or militarily, for Taiwan.
10: So watch what Trump says publicly about Taiwan. What Xi would love would be to have the first president of the United States say publicly he does not support independence for Taiwan. And that, it seems like a small thing in an American political context where we all say lots of crazy things, but that is something that Xi is an ask he can make. And I think Trump is just in a desperate situation here. It's hard to imagine actually all the factors that have come together as he goes back to China. His focus on, I've got a story coming on this, but three big geostrategic mistakes. His obsession with Greenland, which has completely alienated all of Europe, was completely pointless and made no sense. The trade war with China, which he blinked on because soybeans, Americans couldn't sell soybeans to China. And now this disastrous war with Iraq. The New York Times story just last night saying that Iran still has 70% of its missiles, most of its launchers along the Strait of Hormuz. And then these inflation numbers, it's unbelievable what a catastrophic series of decisions have resulted in him arriving in China in such
8: a
10: bad
8: question.
10: Condition.
8: Trump comes in a weak position to Beijing. So let's go a little further on that Iran story, which I know you helped confirm for MS Now, that U.S. intelligence shows that Iran retains substantial missile capabilities, particularly along the Strait of Hormuz. And President Trump can go on Truth Social and claim it's treasonous to suggest otherwise. But this shows that was something, one of the few military goals the U.S. actually may have accomplished. Turns out that's not the case either.
10: No, there were earlier reports. And I just want to say, look, presidents criticized the press during Vietnam for saying, hey, we're not, bombing North Koreans into the Stone Age isn't working. So we have to call out these strategies that aren't working. The Washington Post first broke part of this last week. The Times has confirmed it. And then a U.S. official confirmed it to me last night. These precision bombs that cost us so much money, it seems buried a lot of their missiles, but they've been able to dig them out. And then on the Strait of Hormuz, there are 33 of these missile sites they've built and tunnels they can move them around in. 31 of the 33 are still operational. That's just stunning. So 70% of their missile stockpile survive and 90% of the missile sites on the Strait of Hormuz survive. So I just, again, 50,000 service members are risking their lives. I want our country to, do well in this war, but it's astonishing how this is all playing out.
11: Ben, we have been covering Trump for a decade, we have all gotten older and older. He's in China. He started this whole adventure with a trade war with China, right? He was the king of tariffs. He loved trade wars. He said they were good and easy to win. Remember those tweets? And now here we are. He has all of this inflation that seems, these inflationary numbers seem really hot. And I wonder if you think he's in a position, in a different position, and also whether you think he'll start to perhaps, end tariffs or lower tariffs or be negotiating about tariffs with Xi.
9: Yeah, we've been covering Trump so long that we're both starting to say China.
11: Right.
9: but I think I caught the I mean, I think the thing with Trump is that everything's always on the table. So I don't think it's predictable. He could come out with a harder line on Taiwan. This could be a feint, and he could, you know, crack down on chip exports or other exports. And I think he's viewing it tactically as trying to get, and he likes the idea of a huge deal with the Chinese and of a kind of, the idea of kind of managed trade where the two countries get together and say, we're going to sell these many cars, this many soybeans, this many chips in a centralized way that allows the government people close to it to also kind of extract rent in all sorts of ways around the edges of it. The Chinese, meanwhile, I think are basically just playing for time. Like right now they think, and I think they think to a fault, that America is this, is, you know, lies in rubble and their cities are full of violence. Like they believe everything they see on TikTok about America also. And so they seem to be playing for time. They're, you know, they're sort of happy to make small moves. Maybe they'll throw the U.S. a bone around Iran, which is kind of a tactical short-term thing that by the way, they would also like the strait to reopen.
11: Right.
9: But it's hard to see them giving any ground in a kind of bigger picture realignment, and no reason for them to.
12: None. Editor-in-Chief of Semaphore, Ben Smith, thank you. Always good to see you. 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MS Now, Senior National Security Reporter David Rowe. David, thank you as well. We'll talk to you again real soon. Coming up next on Morning Joe, Democrats on the House Oversight Committee were in Palm Beach County, Florida yesterday to hear from victims of the late sex offender Jeffrey Epstein. We're going to take a look at some of their testimony straight ahead.
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12: Welcome back. Women who say they were abused by deceased convicted sex offender Jeffrey Epstein shared emotional testimony during an unofficial congressional hearing held yesterday by Democrats on the House Oversight Committee. The shadow hearing took place in Palm Beach County, Florida, where many of the allegations against Epstein first came to light and where prosecutors negotiated to have him avoid federal charges or extended prison time, allowing the abuse to continue.
37: When I was 14 years old, I was abused by Jeffrey Epstein. He abused me until I was 17 years old. What happened to me was terrible, but what happened after that by our own government changed my life just as much. They signed a non-prosecution agreement. They made the deal behind closed doors. They never told me, and they never told any of us. Instead, they sent letters telling me to be patient, even though they knew the case was already over.
38: One day, his masseuse called me into his room where I was molested for the first time by Jeffrey. For the following 3 years, I was subject to ongoing rape. Jeffrey Epstein was under house arrest for the molestation of underage girls at the exact time he was abusing me.
12: Witnesses also described how they were harmed over the last year after files tied to the case were released, but with many victims' information inadequately redacted in the public documents. MS Now does not identify people alleging sexual abuse unless they agree to go public. This informal hearing comes amid pressure on the full committee to host a forum with Epstein victims. Republican Chair James Comer has indicated he plans to do so, but so far, no date has been set. Joining us now, former state attorney for Palm Beach County, Florida, Dave Ehrenberg. Dave, you know this matter well. What else stood out to you yesterday, watching what was, as our viewers can tell, even from those clips, a really powerful emotional proceeding?
39: Jonathan, this was very moving. It was the first time that survivors had a chance to speak to Congress. Under oath, it was a very friendly audience, and they were there at ground zero where a lot of these crimes occurred. You know, James Comer, the chair of this House Oversight Committee, has politicized the process. He sent subpoenas to Bill and Hillary Clinton. I get Bill Clinton, but why Hillary Clinton? But not a subpoena to Alex Acosta, the former U.S. attorney for the Southern District of Florida, who led the federal prosecution and agreed to the 2008 non-prosecution agreement. And no survivor had received a subpoena. They were not allowed to testify until now. And it was important because you heard from that woman, Rosa, who he had never heard from before. We don't know her last name. She didn't provide it. But she said that she had been victimized by Jeffrey Epstein over a three-year period after he was convicted. So there are so many issues that these young women raise, including the fact that they were not told of the signing of the non-prosecution agreement in violation of federal law. And so that federal law needs to be revisited. And the survivors came out and said that there needs to be teeth in it. There needs to be penalties, because a federal judge later said that federal prosecutors did indeed violate federal law in not informing the victims of this agreement, but there's no penalty attached to it. That's a problem. That's something Congress needs to address. Dave, hi, it's Molly Jongfast. I'm curious, what can these women do? Is there any sort of legal avenue for anything
9: you know, I mean, there are, we clearly see there are many, many other people involved in this story who worked for Epstein who have not been brought to testify. And is there sort of a legal avenue at the state level that these women could pursue?
39: Molly, I think the key is the transparency. Let's disclose all the remaining documents that are still being withheld in violation of the Epstein Files Transparency Act. By the way, that act, too, doesn't have any teeth. There's no enforcement mechanism. But I think that the survivors have standing to go to court and say, Your Honor, force the release of the files or at least appoint a special master to oversee the release of the files. Because right now, the Department of Justice under Todd Blanche is saying we're not doing anything else. That we have 3 million documents, but there are various exceptions, privileges, and we're not going to release anything more. I think that's the best way to move this whole thing forward, is for them to lead the litigation to try to get the files released. But as far as filing a lawsuit in state court or in federal court, I don't think it's going to go anywhere except as it pertains to the documents that are still being withheld.
12: Former state attorney for Palm Beach County, Florida, Dave Ehrenberg. Dave, thank you as always. And we'll be right back with more Morning Joe.
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12: 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We're going to talk about his new album, Cinematic, and why he's taking on some of Hollywood's biggest hits. 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

0: That's Josh Groban's rendition of Stand By Me, one of the 10 songs on his new album titled Cinematic. And it features beloved hits from classic films like the aforementioned Stand By Me, as well as The Godfather, Casablanca, Breakfast at Tiffany's, and more. We're happy to say the Tony, Emmy, and Grammy-nominated singer, songwriter, actor, and philanthropist Josh Groban joins us now. So nice to meet you.
1: So happy to be here. Thank you for having me.
0: So let's start with why this?
1: Yep.
0: Why cinema?
1: Yep.
0: A love of film led you to this?
1: Yeah. I think for so many people, including myself, you know, there are various kind of avenues to why you love music and why you decide you want to sing songs. And I grew up loving theater. Of course, I grew up going to concerts. But I started to realize that a lot of my biggest musical inspiration was from the songs from films, was growing up watching movies and, you know, loving the soundtracks and wanting to sing the songs. And so as a vocalist, you know, you have these bucket list albums that you think about your whole career. And there has always been in the back of my head this project for me. And it just came down to right time, right arrangements, right producer, what songs. And so I realized kind of my connection to this music ran very deep, and it felt like the right time to do them.
0: Well, it's not like you aimed low. Stand by me, Skyfall,
1: true.
0: As
1: yeah.
0: time goes by, Can You Feel the Love Tonight? Just a few.
1: Yeah.
0: I mean, these are absolute stone cold classics.
1: They are.
0: So speak to us about the pressure, but also opportunity.
1: Totally. It's a great question. And it is a great pressure because, you know, I always say that it is scarier to sing songs that people love and are soundtracks to their lives than it is to present anything new. And as a singer, you want to do justice to these songs. You're never trying to top them. You just want to, you know, add your own voice to them and celebrate them and honor them. And so, you know, but it is a cinematic album. We want it to go big or go home. We wanted to do these songs with big, sweeping orchestral arrangements. And really, with my voice, I wanted to celebrate them by going for it. We did. We chose songs that we felt had some of the greatest melodies of all time. And we wanted to try and hit a lot of different eras as well.
2: You also have this foundation called Find Your Light,
1: yes.
2: which is about arts education.
1: Yes.
2: And, you know, we were talking about growing up, and I'm curious sort of how you got involved in that.
1: Yeah, thank you for that. I am a product of arts education. I'm here because I had an incredible public arts education. I think our teachers and especially our arts teachers are such heroes on the front line to make sure kids can express themselves. And so I was a really trapped inside kid growing up. And it was the teachers that gave me the access to musical instruments, gave me the chance to sing a solo for the first time, that really helped me feel like a fully fledged, you know, confident human being for the first time in my life. And so my fans started to give me donations and saying, hey, we know you love this work. If you ever start a foundation, here's your first donation.
2: Aww.
1: And it blew my mind. And so we started this. It's about 12 years ago, and we've raised millions to make sure that programs that are especially right now being cut at a very drastic rate, when they reach out for a grant, we can give that to them. And we're trying to give that access to kids all over the country.
0: So you have a very busy year ahead.
1: Yes.
0: So you, on June 2nd, you kick off an arena tour with Jennifer Hudson, starts in Montreal, and basically goes to a big city near you. Then in August, it's a stage, screen, and symphony tour, particularly on Cinematic, the album.
1: Yes.
0: And then back to Vegas for a residency in October at Caesar's Palace.
1: Yeah.
0: So talk to us about, you're obviously been a big star for a long time. People who are coming to this year, what will each of those shows be? How will they be different?
1: This is such an unusual and cool thing that I get to have three different types of shows back to back. It's a flight of shows. Every show has got its own through line that everyone is going to have some of the same songs and a lot of the same energy, but different opportunities in each venue. The show with Jennifer Hudson, obviously, for us to blend our voices, to be able to have a month where our schedules line up to do this month like we'll never be able to do again, is going to be so special. The symphony tour, some of the great outdoor venues, under the stars, some of the great orchestras of all time, gives me a chance to sing these songs from musical theater, songs I've never done before, classical maybe. And then in Vegas, we're doing our residency there at the Caesar's Palace at the Coliseum, and that's a chance for just a giant good time. You know, everybody's out there ready to let loose, and it's a very kind of intimate, very, very fun show with a Vegas budget. So it's going to be a busy but fun year.
0: Well, we're thankful that your first stop on your tour was right here.
1: Right here, Morning Joe. That's right.
0: Thank
1: the biggest
0: you.
1: Budget.
0: That's the biggest
1: yes.
0: budget of all. You can see well behind you.
1: Look at this wall. I'd give my kingdom for an LED wall this big.
0: It's not the Sphere, but
1: yeah,
0: we're getting there.
1: Truly.
0: The new album, Cinematic, is out now. Singer and songwriter Josh Groban. Josh, thank you so much.
1: A real delight. Thank you.
0: And we'll be right back with more Morning Joe.

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2: And this announcement puts New York City on track to become the first city in the country to provide free universal childcare. Do you trust the FBI to handle the oversight of this investigation?
4: 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They hold power to account.
5: They are the best at what they do, and they know how to bring out the best in others.
6: Everybody has to get out there. Every way possible, they have to get out there. This is it. This is our country. I want my country.
7: I know we're all having flashbacks to COVID, but I want to be clear, hantavirus is different. This time, we know how it works, we know how it spreads, and we know how to stop it, so I'm not worried at all. And yesterday, RFK Jr. was asked about the outbreak, and he said this.
8: We have this under control, and we're not worried about it.
7: We're all gonna die.
9: John Mulaney over the weekend at a Netflix event has a bit about Robert F. Kennedy Jr., none of which I can repeat here on air this morning. Well, in our final moment here, recapping, of course, our top story, a little less than 2 hours ago, President Trump landed in Beijing for his hotly anticipated summit with China's Xi Jinping. It kicks off in earnest tomorrow. So much on the agenda. The president really wants to focus on business and economic deals, a trade deal perhaps, but the war in Iran, of course, will overshadow much of it. China has been helping Iran at times during this conflict. China certainly wants the Strait of Hormuz to open up. There are some fears among those in foreign policy circles that President Trump may ask China for help with the war. That's one thing. The question is, what would Xi Jinping ask for in return? Those in Taiwan watching nervously. And all that, of course, comes amongst the backdrop of even worse economic news we've gotten this morning. Inflation continues to rise, in part because of, indeed, that war in Iran. We'll have complete coverage tomorrow on the president's trip to China, but that will do it for us this morning. Ariel Reshef picks up the coverage after a short final break.
10: 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Lumify works in 1 minute and lasts up to 8 hours. 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
33: Right now on Ana Cabrera Reports, Summit Showdown. President Trump arrives in Beijing for what could be the most pivotal diplomatic meeting of his second term. What to expect from his talks with President Xi as the war with Iran looms very large. Also, financial fatigue. The president says Americans' financial situation doesn't factor into his decision making on Iran as oil and food prices spike. And Trump turnover, with the Senate finally about to approve Trump's pick to run the Federal Reserve. The top spot at the FDA is open again. It's 10 a.m. Eastern, 7 a.m. Pacific. I'm Arielle Reshef in for Ana Cabrera today, reporting from New York. And right now, President Trump is in China for a high-stakes meeting with President Xi Jinping that will encompass everything from trade to tech and, of course, the Iran war. Trump landed a short time ago. It's the first visit to China in a decade, his first visit. And he's accompanied by Defense Secretary Pete Hegseth, Secretary of State Marco Rubio, and the world's richest person, Elon Musk. In their meeting in about 12 hours from now, Trump and Xi will have to grapple with a global economy in turmoil stemming from the Iran war and the fallout from Trump's tariffs. Before he left for the trip, Trump was asked about how the economic pain that Americans are feeling that's been unleashed on them by the Iran war will factor into his approach on negotiations to end it. Here's how he answered.
34: When you're negotiating with Iran, Mr. President, to what extent are American financial situations motivating you to make a deal?
35: Not even a little bit. The only thing that matters when I'm talking about Iran, they can't have a nuclear weapon. I don't think about American financial situation. I don't think about anybody.
33: Let's get you straight to Beijing with MS Now White House reporter Laura Barone Lopez, who is traveling with the president. Also with us, MS Now senior national security reporter David Rode here in New York with me, NPR national security correspondent Greg Myrie in Washington, and retired Army Colonel Peter Monsor joins us as well. Laura, what are the president's top priorities for this summit?
36: Well, Ariel, this summit looks very different than it was initially meant to look, different than the White House wanted it to look and different than they had pictured it, you know, 6 weeks ago. And initially they postponed it because of the Iran war. And so when it comes to the priorities, look, we can expect billions of dollars in business deals when it comes to the sale of American soybeans to China, as well as the American sale of Boeing airplanes and parts to China. That's what's expected. But ultimately, Iran is going to loom large over this, and it definitely changes the summit, because even though the president on his way here said that he doesn't think that the U.S. needs China's help in negotiating with Iran and getting the Strait of Hormuz open, he also has said that it is going to be a key part of the talks and has said he's going to have a, quote, long talk with President Xi Jinping about Iran. This could provide some leverage to China because, of course, they are partners with Iran. They make arms sales to Iran. They also have an interest, though, in seeing the Strait of Hormuz open because of the fact that more than 30% of their oil transits the strait. So, again, even though the president is looking for some deliverables on business deals here, that's things that he can hang his hat on, Iran is going to be a massive part of this summit. Ariel.
3: So said slightly a different way than Laura there, David. Before this war, roughly 80% of Iran's oil exports were going to China. Now you've got the blockage of the Strait of Hormuz. So intuitively, you would think this is in China's interest to help the president wind this down or at least open the Strait of Hormuz. What is China thinking at this point?
7: China is our rival, and that's how President Trump needs to come at these talks. And so China wants to see the United States weakened over time. It has an interest in opening the Strait of Hormuz so it can get the oil that you and Laura were talking about, but it wants Trump to fail in this war. China's thing, message for decades has been American wars of regime change, that it opposes them, partly because it's not a democracy and it wants its own regime to survive. So it wants, I think, a resolution of the war that makes Trump look weak, that hurts the U.S., but leaves this regime in power and around. So I don't think Xi is going to do that much to help Trump in the short term. And most of all, President Trump's decision to go into this war, many people have said, I just want to repeat it again, has put him in a disastrous position. It's hard to imagine the combination of factors here. High inflation numbers, the Strait of Hormuz, you know, being closed. All of this makes, and the Iranian regime hanging in there, makes President Trump look very weak as he arrives in Beijing.
3: So, Greg, to that end, I want to re-up this cover from The Economist from about a month ago. Xi Jinping peering over Trump's shoulder with the headline, "Never interrupt your enemy when he's making a mistake." There it is. Is China just going to wait this out?
8: Quite possibly. I mean, the Iran war really fits into China's long-term view of the U.S. as a power in decline. And just to pick up on what David said, it keeps engaging in these wars that have not gone well, Afghanistan, Iraq, now Iran, and that China is on the long-term rise and the West and the U.S. in particular in decline. So it fits with their worldview. But that said, China does need oil and China does need to sell its stuff to the world. So it can't completely ignore what's going on at the moment. But in the bigger picture, I think they're pretty happy to see the U.S. struggle in the Middle East.
3: And speaking of, Colonel Mansour, Israel's Prime Minister Netanyahu has acknowledged that China may be providing material support to Iran. Does the U.S. have any leverage at this point to pressure China to stop that behavior?
9: Very little. The war of tariffs has abated. The United States needs China as much as China needs the United States now in an economic sense. There's very little we can do with any instruments of national power to force China to back away from supporting its ally in Tehran. So this war is going to continue, and it's going to continue primarily without outside interference from China or any other international actor.
3: Laura, Trump brought over a dozen CEOs with him on this trip, including the heads of NVIDIA, Apple, and of course, we talked about Elon Musk. What is the White House hoping to achieve by bringing those execs to China for this meeting?
36: So again, even as Iran looms large, the president is clearly shifting focus and trying to show that when it comes to the economy, when it comes to making business deals, this is what he is focused on. So bringing these executives, especially the last minute add-on on NVIDIA's CEO, the president was posting on his way here that he wants to, quote, open China up for these companies, saying that the People's Republic, it will bring the People's Republic, quote, to an even higher level. Which is, you know, a stark contrast compared to what he was talking about when it comes to American finances and that not necessarily being a top priority as he's negotiating around Iran. But the president is looking to potentially open up China to these companies. When it comes to NVIDIA, their AI chips, those chips that are used and are key to the AI boom and are used to train AI models, have not been able to break into the Chinese market. And that's something that NVIDIA CEO is looking to access. That's something that is likely going to be discussed here with these CEOs coming. But I should also note, Ariel, that a former ambassador to China under President Biden, Nichols

0: The NBA playoffs are underway, and now you can trade every game on Kalshi. 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On Kalshi, you're trading against other people in live market. 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K-A-L-S-H-I, Kalshi. Trade on anything.
1: Look to keep that truce going, but not far from the sort of structural changes that President Trump wanted to achieve. And China has still got issues with its economy. It has perhaps reached out to other parts of the world, but has not solved all of its long-term economic issues either.
2: Colonel, how is China viewing the overall geopolitical picture here? Does the Iran war, specifically what's going on in the Strait of Hormuz, the stalemate there, and the war in Ukraine color how China may be approaching its long-term claims over Taiwan?
3: Well, I think it sees the United States being weakened in the Iran war, and it applauds that, actually. It's been said before that China wants the United States to remain embroiled in this unwinnable conflict and to have our military power depleted. Same with Europe vis-a-vis Ukraine. And so that would give China a freer hand to accomplish its goals in dominating the South China Sea and the various islands off its coast, especially Taiwan. So China, I think, is feels it's sitting in a pretty good position geopolitically and wants to retain the advantages that gives it.
2: David, I want to get this in here. You have new reporting on a U.S. intel assessment that contradicts what the Trump administration has been saying as far as the decimation of Iranian capabilities of their arsenal. What are you learning?
4: Again, this is a very bad headline for the president. But the Washington Post reported last week that 70% of Iran's missile stockpile is intact. I think about a third of it was buried, but they've been able to dig them out. And then the New York Times added reporting that 90% of Iran's launchers right on the Strait of Hormuz, 31 of 33, are now operational again. So this is a huge setback for the president, and it's a pattern of him making sweeping overstatements about what's been achieved, and whether it's trade wars or bombs. And I think it hurts him politically as he begins this trip.
2: Certainly a concerning headline. David Rode, Laura Brown-Lopez, Greg Myrie, and Peter Monsour, thank you all so much. And next, Congressman Robert Garcia, the top Democrat on the House Oversight Committee, joins me to talk about what lawmakers learned at their Florida field hearing on Jeffrey Epstein. Plus, what the next Federal Reserve chairman could mean for interest rates, inflation, and your bottom line. And later, the impact of the vacancies at the top of America's largest health agencies without Senate confirmed leaders in place. We're going to be back here in 90 seconds.
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10: Some people think that Talk Sport's just a clever name, that we just talk sport. But that's absolute balderdash. We breathe it, dream it, think it, play it, and eat it for breakfast, wrapped up in an English muffin. 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A bit salty. 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
2: House Democrats say they are in a new phase of the Epstein investigation. On Tuesday, they held a field hearing in Palm

0: Beach County, where they heard tearful testimony from Epstein survivors. One woman speaking publicly for the very first time, saying Epstein raped her while he was under house arrest. Democrats also released a new report about that sweetheart deal that Epstein secured in Florida under former U.S. Attorney Alex Acosta. Let's bring in now MS Now senior legal reporter Lisa Rubin, who was at that shadow hearing in West Palm Beach. Lisa, we were talking about how just devastating some of this testimony was yesterday. Walk us through what you learned, what we learned, and about this plea deal as well.
1: So we heard yesterday, Ariel, from four different survivors, one of whom we had never heard before until now. As to the others, they are people we've heard from before, Courtney Wilde, Jenalisa Jones, Danny Bensky, but all of them talking about some of the harms that have been compounded for them by the behavior of this administration and specifically this Department of Justice, and each of them advocating for legislative changes that they believe may not help them, but could help future generations of survivors. In particular, Courtney Wilde asking for amendments to the Federal Crime Victims Rights Act so that if and when the federal government intends to offer a plea deal to someone like a Jeffrey Epstein and hasn't charged them yet with a federal crime, victims will nonetheless get notification and a right to consult. But I want to bring it back to that survivor we hadn't heard from yet, Rosa, known only by her first name for her privacy and safety. Let's take a listen to what she had to say.
2: One day, his masseuse called me into his room where I was molested for the first time by Jeffrey. For the following 3 years, I was subject to ongoing rape. Jeffrey Epstein was under house arrest for the molestation of underage girls at the exact time he was abusing me.
1: And of course, Ariel, the significance of that is we hear a lot from survivors who were abused by Jeffrey Epstein in sort of the mid-2000s while he was living in Florida. We don't hear a lot from people who were abused by Jeffrey Epstein after that sweetheart deal and his jail stint. Rosa is one of the first to come forward to really evidence the fact that Epstein's abuse continued all the way up through 2019 when he was then charged again by prosecutors here in New York federal court. Of course, that happened about 6 weeks before, while in custody, he passed away. Whether it's a suicide or not, you and I can discuss at another time in another segment.
0: But it is truly remarkable that these rapes allegedly occurred when he was on house arrest.
1: Absolutely.
0: It's just wild to think about. Lisa Rubin, thank you so much for your extensive reporting on this. Appreciate you being down there to hear that. Let's bring in now ranking member on the House Oversight Committee, California Democratic Congressman Robert Garcia, who ran yesterday's hearing. Congressman, you say you're now in a new phase of this investigation. What does that look like?
3: Look, we are now zeroing in on all of these locations where Jeffrey Epstein caused so much of his crime, abuse, the way that he manipulated, raped, what he did to these girls, these women, about 1,200 total, has to be explored and investigated, not just in New York at the Epstein Island, but also clearly in Palm Beach. Palm Beach is at the center of the story and this investigation, whether it was women that were being recruited from Mar-a-Lago, whether it was the fact that Alex Acosta, the U.S. attorney, essentially decided to not take the advice of the line prosecutors and instead give Epstein the sweetheart deal. What we also learned yesterday was that after 2008, after he got the sweetheart deal, where there really was no consequence for Epstein, he continued his abuse for over a decade of girls and women and minors. And so we're beginning to put that all together. We're talking to and encouraging the conversations with the prosecutors that were on the ground. And we're not going to stop till we get justice for the survivors.
0: So on that note, given the new report on the sweetheart plea deal and the testimony you heard yesterday, will your committee subpoena anyone involved?
3: Our intention is to talk to all of the prosecutors that were involved and an understanding why they recommended certain actions against co-conspirators and Jeffrey Epstein, including federal charges that were quite serious, and then why at the time, Alex Acosta, the U.S. attorney, who then becomes Trump's labor secretary, why he decided instead to essentially not accept any of those charges and go for this really light sentence for Epstein, because we then know that Epstein goes on and abuses hundreds of girls and women, and then begins this international sex trafficking ring after getting essentially a slap on the wrist. And so all of this points back to a cover-up. Why was Epstein being protected by rich and powerful men? Who were these other co-conspirators? Why had they never been charged by the Department of Justice or any court? We know that we have Ghislaine Maxwell in prison, of which Trump is possibly considering a pardon, and now Jeffrey Epstein is dead. There are numerous men that are walking around this country that have raped women and children, and they need to be held accountable.
0: Is there anyone that can be held criminally liable here? Are you planning to push for new criminal investigations and even charges based on what you're learning?
3: Absolutely. We know that there are co-conspirators named in the files. We're working on that investigation, but we're also asking, and we've been pleading the Department of Justice to actually go out and actually put some criminal convictions in place. Look, the DAs across this country, we know that other prosecutors across this country have come out and all supported criminal charges. The legal community has come out and said there needs to be more action. But right now, the attorney general, the deputy DA, who of course is now the acting attorney general in the Department of Justice, has basically said that there's nothing else to do with the Epstein case, that we need to move on from it. That is just BS. There's so much more information here. We've got to do a better job of actually getting convictions, and we're going to push that, whether we're in the minority or in the majority, come later this year.
0: I have to ask you, because we heard that heartbreaking soundbite earlier from Rosa, how important, how critical was her testimony yesterday?
3: Look, the testimony from Rosa was heartbreaking. She had not publicly shared her story in that way. And the fact that she is someone that was trafficked, obviously from abroad, brought over, she immigrated here. She thought she would come and live a life of modeling and go out and pursue her art and her passions, but instead was trafficked to Jeffrey Epstein. And as we all know, this all happened after Jeffrey Epstein had that very first sweetheart deal and that house arrest program, where essentially he was able to go out and commit additional crimes, traffic more women, rape women himself. It is horrific what happened to her. Her courage encourages us to keep going. And there are more women like Rosa that I believe will continue to come forward and share their stories.
0: Yeah, I know she talked about how Jeffrey Epstein allegedly held her visa hostage, essentially. Congressman, former Attorney General Pam Bondi slated to talk to your committee at the end of the month. Obviously, she's no longer AG. What do you want to hear from her?
3: Well, first and foremost, we need a commitment from Chairman Comer of Oversight that he's going to ensure that this interview is live, videotaped, and then released to the American public and under oath. And only he has the ability to ensure that actually happens. So we expect the former Attorney General to actually show up. We expect her to answer why only 50% of the files have been released to the public. There's over 2.5 million documents that have not been released. That is not acceptable. We need her to answer for why so much information, personal information from the survivors, was actually put out on the internet for anyone to see. Their lives were put in danger. They were doxxed. The survivors spoke about this in the hearing in Palm Beach. And so why they did such a horrific job of protecting survivors, yet won't release half the files? This is a White House cover-up. Who is ordering this cover-up? Who ordered Ghislaine Maxwell to be moved to a less secure facility? No one has answered those questions, and you best believe that those will be asked to the former Attorney General when she comes to see us here in just a couple weeks.
0: How do you plan to compel the release of the rest of those files in accordance with the law?
3: The law is clear. There's not only an act that Congress passed, there's a subpoena that legally binds the DOJ to release all these files. So Todd Blanche right now is breaking the law. And so we're going to continue like we did with Pam Bondi when we held her and started a process to hold her in contempt, which is why she's now compelled to testify. That process is going to continue. We're going to ensure that Todd Blanche come before a committee and testify, and he needs to do his job and release the rest of the files while, of course, protecting survivors' information.
0: Congressman Robert Garcia, thank you so much for taking the time to talk to us.
3: Thank you.
0: Next, the potential economic impact of the next Fed chairman with some big decisions on the horizon. And later, a local airport almost empty after Spirit Airlines went under. The impact on that small company.
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0: In just a few hours from now, the Senate is expected to vote on Kevin Warsh, the president's pick to head the central bank. Warsh cleared a key Senate vote yesterday, putting him on the Federal Reserve Board of Governors, and is now one step closer to becoming Fed chairman. Warsh will replace Jerome Powell, whose eight-year shift at the helm has, of course, been mired, the source of frustration with President Trump over the past year, the two repeatedly clashing over interest rates and inflation. Well, now inflation is spiking under pressure from the Iran war. New data shows that wholesale prices are up 6% compared to last year, the biggest jump since 2022. Let's bring in our MS Now Capitol Hill reporter, Kevin Frey, and former chair of the Council of Economic Advisors, Jared Bernstein. Kevin, the Senate is supposed to vote later today on whether Kevin Warsh will become the new Fed chair. What do we expect?
1: Yeah, I mean, we expect the vote to be not all that different, if at all, from what we saw yesterday when they voted to put him on the Board of Governors to begin with. That was 51-45, with only one Democrat crossing the aisle to vote to confirm him for a spot on the board. Now, if it does follow anything like that when it comes to this final vote for whether or not to make him the chairman, that is going to be very much a break from precedent over the last several cycles, where we've typically seen these votes be very bipartisan. I believe it was back when Powell was confirmed the first go-around under the Trump administration, the first Trump administration, that 39 Democrats voted with Republicans to give him that top job. So if this is much, much more of a narrow divide, that is certainly breaking with precedent and does speak to the concerns that Democrats have about whether or not he would just basically be a rubber stamp for the president's desires.
0: So, Jared, it's hard to overstate sort of the tumult that Warsh will find himself in, the economic tumult, if and when he is confirmed. So he's coming into this during a very challenging time. We mentioned wholesale prices up 6%. Overall inflation numbers from the last month were at the highest level in 3 years. What's behind all of these numbers, and how does that complicate Warsh's role if he is confirmed?
2: Well, certainly the war is playing a really pronounced role in these higher inflation numbers you just cited. The gas price this morning, $4.51 nationally, of course, much higher in states like California, but that's up 50%. The oil price over $100 a barrel. Not only is that affecting headline inflation, it's bleeding into other parts of the economy. Airfares are up, food, groceries. There may be, you know, we often think that the gas price is the price consumers see the most, and that's true. But grocery prices are right behind that. And the fact that we now see food prices also spiking is of great concern to consumers. And that, again, takes us right back to the war, because 80% of our food is delivered by trucks, which mostly run on diesel, and that's up even more than the regular gas that folks purchase for their cars. So certainly the war, tariffs are in the mix too. And this is a big headache, as you've mentioned, for the incoming Fed chair. I agree that he's likely to be confirmed because it's going to be awfully hard to do Trump's bidding and cut rates in that kind of environment.
0: So, Jared, you mentioned gas. You mentioned the price of food. What's the next domino to fall in the line in the fallout from this Iran war? What will consumers see next?
2: Really great question, Ariel. And the next domino to fall, it's actually already fallen, but I'm not sure if people are quite focused on it yet, is the real wage. That is the buying power of the paycheck. We saw yesterday with the release of the Consumer Price Index that prices are rising a little bit faster than wages right now. And that means that buying power is flat. Over the last year, these developments that we just talked about, whether it's consumer prices or wholesale prices, they've essentially wiped out the gains. There's the figure. They've essentially wiped out the gains in wages. And that's going to be really big for people who are already stressed about prices. Now they've got a problem on the other side of the equation. Their buying power of their paycheck just isn't what it was.
0: Kevin, Warsh has been a frequent critic of the Fed. He's even signaled that he's open to lowering interest rates, which President Trump has been pushing and pushing and pushing for. But during these confirmation hearings, he's promised to maintain independence from the president. How could all of that influence how the Senate votes today? I know we said it's pretty much a fait accompli that he's going to get confirmed, but is he going to face tough questions?
1: I mean, look, he is going to continue to face a great deal of scrutiny, particularly from Democrats who are going to be watching every single move he makes. And this is in no small part because Democrats and even some Republicans, most notably Senator Tom Tillis, were very critical of how the Trump administration has interacted with the Fed, in particular Jerome Powell, over the last several months. Of course, the only reason we are even at the point where he got confirmed to the Board of Governors, let alone has a chance of getting confirmed chairman, is because the DOJ relented on this probe of Powell and his handling of the renovations at the Federal Reserve Building just across town from here. There was a lot of concern that that was purely political pressure campaign that was being put on Powell to do Trump's bidding. And so Democrats are going to be continuing to monitor this to see what Warsh exactly decides to do and whether or not he complies with the president wants or, as has been outlined, perhaps has to deal with the various economic pressures that are coming as a result of the Iran war.
0: So speaking of those economic pressures, Jared, give us a reality check here. With inflation as high as it is right now, three-year high, is lowering rates possible, and is that a wise choice?
2: Well, I wouldn't say it's impossible. It's not looking at all like a wise choice, given everything we've been talking about. And remember, Kevin Warsh is going to be one voting member on a board of 12 people. Now, obviously, the chair has some persuasion behind his title. But as far as the Fed board is concerned, you already have seen in recent notes from them a change in what they call their bias. They no longer have so much of what's called an easing bias, meaning they're looking to lower rates. Their bias at this point, or their kind of vibes on where rates should go, is pretty neutral. And I think with these new reports that we've talked about, we really haven't heard from the Fed on them, that neutral bias is even going to be a challenge. Basically, there's no way that Warsh can walk into this Federal Reserve and credibly argue for a rate cut unless there are some very different data things that happen between now and then, which I don't think is the case. Now, it's possible that some of these pressures could unwind if the war were to pull back some, but you know, we just haven't seen that. So I worry that these pressures, including on wages, on workers' paychecks, are going to continue, and that means no, the Fed is going to have a hard time cutting into that kind of climate.
0: Kevin Fry, Jared Bernstein, thank you both so much. Next, the FDA commissioner's exit puts the spotlight back on the big vacancies at America's prominent health agencies. And next hour, where things stand inside the FBI after Director Kash Patel's appearance on Capitol Hill. Pretty fiery.
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0: We are following breaking news out of South Carolina. The state's Supreme Court has overturned the 2023 convictions of Alec Murdaugh for the murders of his wife and son and ordered a new trial. The court says the trial was marred by improper influence of the county clerk. Murdaugh's lawyers had argued that the trial was tainted by the clerk's comments to jurors. Prosecutors said those comments were inappropriate but didn't affect the overall trial. Murdaugh, a once prominent South Carolina lawyer, is also serving a multi-year state and federal sentence for defrauding clients of millions of dollars. We will stay on top of that breaking news. In the meantime, as U.S. health authorities work to contain the small hantavirus outbreak, the head of the FDA is now out of a job. Dr. Marty McCarry resigned as the FDA commissioner after a series of clashes with the Trump administration. It's the latest shakeup at the top of a health agency and comes as 18 Americans are quarantined because of the hantavirus outbreak aboard a cruise ship. There is now no Senate-confirmed FDA commissioner, CDC director, or surgeon general. I want to bring in MS Now's reporter, Maya Eaglin, and infectious disease specialist and epidemiologist, Dr. Celine Gounder, who's editor at large for public health at KFF Health News. First, Maya, what's the latest on the conditions of these people who are in quarantine, and what's the status there?
23: Yeah, so Ariel, we know that the ages of these Americans who are now in the country were folks from their 20s all the way through their 80s. Let's take a look at this graphic. 18 of them, as you mentioned, are here in the U.S. 16 are in a quarantine unit in Nebraska. According to health officials there, all of them are asymptomatic. Now, two folks were sent to a hospital in Atlanta, Georgia, and one person there is experiencing mild symptoms. All of these people are part of the 122 evacuated from that ship. Of course, we know there have been three tragic deaths with this hantavirus. The tricky thing here now is it's unclear how long they're going to have to stay in quarantine because symptoms can come days or weeks after someone is infected with this virus. For this reporting, I spoke with two people who had hantavirus several years ago. They told me their symptoms started off mild, like a cold, but then quickly escalated, and they're still dealing with side effects from that virus. So these officials are going to have to monitor these Americans before they re-enter into society and go back to their home states.
0: It's a very long incubation period. Dr. Gounder, no FDA commissioner, no CDC director, no surgeon general. How could all of that put together impact the way we respond to outbreaks like this one and to this one right now?
1: It's really concerning. We've also pulled out of the WHO. We don't have normal communications between the CDC and WHO. In fact, normally the CDC would be considered the gold standard for global health response and working very collaboratively hand in hand with WHO, not just to manage what's happening here in the U.S., but also elsewhere. And the advantage of that kind of collaboration and cooperation is that you have visibility into what's happening elsewhere as well. So we don't have that level of visibility, transparency into the situation, whether it's in our own country or overseas. I am very concerned. We've also seen delays in how things are being communicated to the public. I'm told by sources at the CDC they were not even given permission to start mounting a response until late last Wednesday night, well into the outbreak. And there wasn't an alert sent to clinicians until Friday afternoon, so just a couple days ago. This really should have started from the time that we heard that there was a hantavirus outbreak on the ship.
0: We know that the WHO has said that this is not COVID-19 reboot, but is the response adequate at this point? Has this been contained in your mind?
1: I think we've gotten very lucky that this is not SARS-CoV-2, the virus that caused COVID. We were also very lucky that this happened on a cruise ship. Had we had a case like this, say, on the New York City subway, it may have been a very different situation in terms of trying to do the contact tracing and isolating people, quarantining people. We have a much better handle on who at least was exposed on the cruise ship. And so that allows for better containment of the situation. But I think it remains to be seen how well of a job we do containing the situation now that people are back in the country.
0: Usually we wouldn't talk about the political landscape when we talk about filling health positions, but how difficult will it now be given the political landscape and the ideological lines that have been drawn to fill these new roles?
1: I think they're going to remain acting positions or people in acting capacities for quite some time. You have a combination of issues. One, many people who have the expertise are going to be reluctant to take on such positions. Historically, if you look at what it means to be appointed by Trump to any of these leadership positions, your chances of staying in the position for very long is low. There's a very high turnover rate. And most people end up leaving under really poor circumstances. There's an effort to humiliate and shame people as they're on their way out the door. And so it's not great for your professional credibility, frankly, to be in one of these positions. And then you have many of these positions need to be confirmed by the Senate. And in the current highly polarized, politicized environment, that's also going to be very challenging.
0: Maya Eaglin and Dr. Celine Gounder, thank you both so much. Appreciate it. Next, an airport with no commercial flights on the tarmac, a new reality after a major carrier closed its doors. And next hour, a live report from Louisiana as the redistricting battle continues to heat up.
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35: Most Medicare patients pay zero.
0: A small town in Pennsylvania is reeling after Spirit Airlines shut down. Spirit was the only commercial airline operating out of Arnold Palmer Regional Airport in Latrobe, Pennsylvania. Now the airport is mostly desolate and empty as residents in this working class town are worried about the economic ripple effects of that closure. Let's bring in MS Now senior transportation reporter Josh Einiger live from Arnold Palmer Regional Airport in Latrobe, Pennsylvania. Josh, how are people coping with the closure of this airline?
36: Yeah, you know, Ariel, they say travel is a luxury, but nothing in Latrobe has ever been seen as luxurious. It's been a necessity here at this very small airport. These are the luggage carts that ordinarily would be busy loading up the planes that Spirit was flying in and out of here to mostly leisure destinations like Orlando and Myrtle Beach. That's the one gate. This is a very small airport in a working-class small town about an hour, hour and a half east of Pittsburgh. But it did serve a very important purpose to get people where they needed to go for cheap. Spirit was flying people for less than $100 to Orlando or to Myrtle Beach. Now you've got to fly maybe double that fare if you're going to Pittsburgh. You've got to drive there. Gas here is $4.80 a gallon, and then you've got to park your car there. So it's a real challenge for people here. We can show you video inside this very small terminal, which is the same ghost town. They're trying to find another ultra low-cost carrier to come in here, but that's a challenge in this climate in the first place, and even that might take months, and so they would miss the all-important summer season. Huge ripple effect here, and we spoke to some travelers and voters about their concerns without Spirit here.
1: Well, it's a lost economy. I mean, we've lost jobs, and we've lost the luxury of having a very convenient flight to different areas.
3: Anything that goes on in the country always affects any part of the state, the county, or the local government itself. And, you know, we're in just a little law right now. I mean, you know, with the fueling prices are going up and everything, and even the cost of everything, you know, it still keeps on creeping up. So, you know, we just have to deal with it the best we can.
36: The adding insult to injury, this airport is coming to the end of a $20 million expansion plan inside this building, and now there's no one to come here and use the airport as they try to find other ultra low-cost carriers that could come in here. An area that voted three times for Donald Trump now facing this challenge as a result of the war in Iran and the closure of the Strait of Hormuz and the impact it's had on jet fuel prices that were the final nail in the coffin of this very important budget carrier. Ariel?
0: Let's hope that they find another carrier soon. Josh Einiger, thank you so much for being on the ground and talking to folks. Appreciate it. Coming up, how a wave of diplomatic, economic, and military hurdles caused by the war in Iran are impacting the president's big summit in China. You see him coming down the stairs there.
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0: Here are some of the other stories on our radar right now. President Trump has already requested a record $1.5 trillion military budget, but his proposed Golden Dome missile defense system could nearly match that figure. The nonpartisan Congressional Budget Office says the program would cost Americans $1.2 trillion over 20 years. Trump initially provided a $175 billion price tag for that. Another Trump project with cost overruns, his blue resurfacing of the Lincoln Memorial reflecting pool. It may be behind schedule, too. The New York Times reporting Interior Department staff have raised concerns about the quality and speed of the work, according to government documents. They raise the possibility it won't be done by the May 22nd deadline. And some sad news from the sports world this morning. Jason Collins, the NBA center who was the league's first openly gay player, passed away yesterday following months of treatment for brain cancer. In a groundbreaking 2013 essay for Sports Illustrated, Collins declared, "I'm a 34-year-old NBA center. I'm black and I'm gay." He was just 47 years old, thinking of his loved ones, friends, and family today. Ahead, the goals for both sides of the diplomatic equation in the high-stakes summit playing out in China. The next hour of Ana Cabrera Reports starts now. Top of the hour now. Thanks for staying with us. I'm Ariel Reshef in for Ana today, and we are following breaking news out of Beijing, where President Trump arrived for a two-day high-stakes summit with Chinese President Xi Jinping this morning. Top of mind for the duo's meeting, the war in Iran, which has turned the Middle East into a gauntlet as residents there brace for new strikes. Trump saying the fragile ceasefire is on life support, the Iran war continuing to batter Americans' wallets. And here's what the president had to say on that issue when answering a question about negotiations with Iran.
5: When you're negotiating with Iran, Mr. President, to what extent are American financial situations motivating you to make a deal?
10: Not even a little bit. It's the only thing that matters when I'm talking about Iran, they can't have a nuclear weapon. I don't think about American financial situation. I don't think about anybody.
0: Let's bring in MS Now White House reporter Laura Barone Lopez, who is in Beijing traveling with the president, and MS Now contributor Inzamam Rashid from Dubai, former Navy Reserves Intel officer and senior Pentagon official Mark Jacobson, and Washington Post columnist and senior fellow at the Council on Foreign Relations Max Boot. Laura, what are both sides looking to achieve from this visit?
13: Ariel, well, first up is Iran. That's overshadowing this summit, this two-day summit. And so on Iran, the president is looking to see if China will help with negotiations, will try to use their influence and their partnership with Iran to get the Iranians to agree to some kind of deal here, and also to reopen the Strait of Hormuz, which is where a significant amount of China's oil imports transit through. So Iran is going to be big here, but also on the table for the United States is some deals, some business deals when it comes to the sale of beef products, of agriculture products, of soybeans, of as well as of Boeing airplanes and parts, Boeing parts. So that's something that is key here that is expected to yield some deals there. The other big thing is whether or not how much AI is going to come up, which is which the U.S. and the China are in an arms race now. And there are companies here with the president that make ensure essentially that this is something that is also going to be on the table. When it comes to China and their asks, likely at the top of the list is Taiwan and the U.S.'s position towards Taiwan's independence. So China is expected to put a lot of pressure on the United States when it comes to Taiwan to try to get the United States to reorient its views of Taiwan. Now, even though the president did say that this is something he expects to talk to Xi Jinping about, that he understands that Xi Jinping is not happy with the United States' longstanding position when it comes to Taiwan, U.S. officials and White House officials have so far said that the status quo is going to remain on that front, Ariel.
0: Inzamam, this visit could not come at a more precarious time, as Trump even himself acknowledges this ceasefire seems to be on life support. Where do things stand where you are right now in the Middle East? What are the Gulf nations watching for on this trip?
14: Well, all eyes will be on this trip, there's no doubt, because President Trump going to China at this time, during this conflict, at the moment that we're in during this conflict as well, where the ceasefire hangs in the balance, where negotiations pretty much aren't going anywhere, and then the US going to visit a superpower like China, who is effectively, remember, on the other side of President Trump when it comes to this conflict, is massively significant. China's got a strong relationship with the Gulf nations. It's played a huge role when it comes to not just business and trade within the Gulf nations, but actually playing a diplomatic role as well. Remember, back in 2023, China helped broker the peace between Saudi Arabia and Iran. It played a vital role in that. And I think President Trump will be wanting to head to China to try and get them to offer their assistance in something similar. As Laura mentioned, yes, he will be asking President Xi to push China, to push Iran to open up the Strait of Hormuz. And I think China, on the other hand, will know that they've got the upper hand, given their strong relationship with Iran, given their strong economic ties with Iran, especially around the Strait of Hormuz. They will know that they will have the upper hand when it comes to applying some of that pressure onto Iran. I think that's hugely important, because then in response, President Trump can get, President Xi will be able to get something out of President Trump if he does him a bit of a favor by pushing to reopen the Strait of Hormuz. But look, right now, I think all eyes on the Gulf will be directly on this visit, because the Gulf nations in particular don't have much hope for Pakistan to broker this deal between Iran and the US. They don't have much faith in a small country like Pakistan to enable this to happen, despite all their efforts, despite the work that they put in to get the two sides in a meeting room. Obviously, that's not happened for a second time as of yet. And as we mentioned, those negotiations haven't been going well as of late. So I think the Gulf nations will be hoping that China can potentially step in and also assist with those talks.
0: Max, over the course of this war, Trump has lamented that China wasn't doing enough to help end this conflict. But then he's also said that the U.S. doesn't need Beijing's help to end this conflict. Just kind of pivoting or dovetailing off of what Inzi was mentioning there, how critical is Chinese support in resolving this conflict with Iran?
15: I don't think China's going to be a major factor in resolving this conflict. I don't think they're eager to do Trump any favors. They realize that they're sitting on some of the largest oil stockpiles in the world. So they have many months of leeway before the blockade of the Strait of Hormuz begins to bite them. And frankly, I think they're probably happy to let Trump twist in the wind and deal with the consequences of his own reckless war of choice. I think the Chinese realize that Trump is coming to Beijing probably weaker than any previous U.S. president who has ever met a Chinese leader before, because not only is Trump weakened by the war with Iran, he is also weakened by the Supreme Court rulings undermining his authority to willy-nilly slap tariffs on China and other countries. And he's also weakened because China stared him down last year in their big trade showdown, where Trump threatened tariffs of over 100% on China. And China said, oh, yeah, you want to play that game? We're going to cut off rare earth minerals to the U.S. economy. And Trump had to back down. So now I don't think Trump is in a very strong position to demand anything, much less China resolving the Iran war, which I don't think they can do anyway, because for Iran, it's an existential matter of regime survival. So they're not going to do any favors for China or anybody else. They're going to do what they think is in their best interest.
0: Mark, amid Trump's tariffs, we've seen China step in and grow its economic partnerships. It does have its own economic perils as well, but is America's geopolitical and economic influence waning? Is it on the decline? And is China's on the rise? Is that an accurate forecast?
1: Short answer, yes. And I'll double down on Max's remarks. For the Chinese, it's a situation of never interrupt your enemy while they're making a mistake. And to put it in the broader geopolitical context, what the United States is doing or has done over the last year and a half is alienate so many of its longstanding allies. And one of our major strategic advantages over the Chinese militarily, economically, and politically has been that if there is ever some sort of confrontation, whether it's kinetic or non-kinetic, we were always able to know, and they knew, that we would be able to stand with our allies, that it wouldn't just be a U.S.-China confrontation. It would be Japan. It would be the South Koreans. It would be NATO allies, potentially. And we've sort of abdicated that with the way we've been treating our NATO allies. The other place, and this is where the Chinese have really been taking advantage of the situation, is in our unilateral disarmament of many of our weapons of soft power, whether we're talking about USAID, Voice of America, Radio Free Europe, Radio Free Asia. The Chinese are stepping in where there is no longer a U.S. narrative or capability for the U.S. to take action. And I'm extremely worried about this, both in the short term for the summit, but also over the long term in terms of Chinese ability to influence and persuade others around the world.
0: Laura, let's talk for a moment about how Americans are perceiving all of this. Trump is overseas as he faces tough political problems here at home. Inflation has risen to its highest levels in 3 years. Gas is at about $4.51 a gallon, and Americans are feeling it. Listen.

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1: To Beijing, he said that he believes that the increasing cost of gas, the increasing cost of oil per barrel, is a small cost to pay for Americans, because ultimately his end goal here, which again is looming over the summit, is to make sure that Iran doesn't have a nuclear weapon. Now, of course, the U.S. is not necessarily any closer to that. All of those goalposts that the president set for this war, we haven't seen any tangible results on to date, and we're nearing the third month of the war, Ariel.
2: So, Mark, to that end, there's been new MS Now reporting that Iran has regained access to 30 out of its 33 missile sites along the Strait of Hormuz, and that 70% of the country's pre-war missile stockpile also remain operational. That's diverging from what Trump has been saying. He's claimed that the capabilities have been decimated. Where do you believe the disconnect is here? And how concerned are you that Tehran maintains this kind of military prowess?
3: Well, this has been one of the issues that's been ongoing since the beginning of the war. Even if we were successful tactically or operationally taking out Iranian military capability here and there, it did not mean we would necessarily end up in a stronger position, and we haven't. But now, if this reporting is accurate and there are intelligence community assessments that the Iranians have actually been able to keep that military capability, then it puts the entire rationale, not just the rationale, but the way we went about the war in doubt. I really think there needs to be a direct set of hearings on the Iran war, not just the budget hearings that we've seen this week or the authorization hearings we saw a couple of weeks ago. But Congress has to dig deeply into this, because if we don't start understanding what went wrong, then we're never going to understand how to fix it. And that is a huge concern for me.
2: Max, China has defended Iran's right to develop civilian nuclear energy. That's a sticking point for the Trump administration. And intel assessments have shown that China may be providing material support to Iran. I know you're dubious about the fact that China would cooperate in any way with the United States on this, but based on what you know of China's strategy, how likely is she to play any kind of constructive role here?
4: Again, it's unlikely, just as I don't think Xi is going to resolve the Russia-Ukraine war. He's not going to resolve the U.S.-Iran war either. It's in his interest as the leader of China to have the U.S. embroiled in this conflict, where we've used up a substantial portion of our stockpiles of precision-guided weapons that we would need to fight Iran. So the longer the war goes on, the weaker the U.S. gets, the greater the economic pressure on the U.S. And yes, of course, at some point, it's going to hurt China as well. But I think China has a higher pain threshold than the U.S. And so I think, you know, Xi will be polite, but he's not going to bail Trump out of the disaster of his own making.
2: Inzamam Rashid, Laura Barone-Lopez, Mark Jacobson, and Max Boot, thank you all. Coming up, Alec Murdoch facing a new trial after a court just overturned his convictions in his wife and son's murders. Plus, some Southern state Republicans abandoned the redistricting fight, warning it could backfire on their own party. And later, viral moments from Tuesday's very heated Senate hearing with FBI Director Kash Patel. How is all of this sitting with the president who fired Pam Bondi after similarly hostile testimony? We're going to be right back.
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13: We are following that breaking news out of South Carolina. The state Supreme Court has overturned the 2023 convictions of Alec Murdoch for the murders of his wife and son and ordered a new trial. The court says Murdoch was denied his right to a fair trial because of, quote, improper influences by the county clerk on the jury. Let's bring in MS Now legal affairs reporter Fallon Gallagher and MS Now legal analyst and former Manhattan assistant district attorney Catherine Christian. Fallon, thanks for keeping an eye on this breaking news. Break down what the Supreme Court ruled here.
14: Yeah, this is a really big deal. This is the highest state court in South Carolina, and they're ruling 5-0 unanimously that his convictions, his double murder convictions, must be overturned and that he's going to get a new trial. And they're saying that this all came down to the clerk who was responsible for overseeing the jury. And they're saying that she actually tampered with the jury. I want to read just briefly from this. They say that she egregiously attacked Murdoch's credibility in his defense, thus triggering the presumption of prejudice. And this is because she would say things to the jury away from the judge, away from the attorneys of both sides, things like watch his body language, sort of implying his guilt there, and then later went on to write a tell-all book. And Murdoch's attorneys have been arguing this entire time that she wanted a guilty verdict because that would sell more books. So they're saying she had this improper influence over the jury. They were not impartial, and he needs to have a new trial.
13: And Murdoch is already serving time for separate crimes. What happens next here?
14: Yeah, that's the thing. So even if he does get a new trial here, he's likely to stay in prison for the rest of his life. So he faced a slew of financial charges, both state and federal charges. He pleaded guilty to those. He's currently serving a 27-year state sentence for stealing $12 million from his clients, and then a separate 40-year federal sentence for both bank fraud and money laundering. And those are concurrent sentences. So we're looking at 67 years. He's not a young guy. He's probably going to spend the rest of his life in prison, even if he gets a new trial here.
13: Catherine, we always hear about double jeopardy, where you really can't be charged twice for the same crime. How does that factor in here? Does that apply?
2: No, because this is a reversal, and the prosecutors are entitled to retry him. So it wasn't a dismissal of the indictment, I believe. It was a reversal because of this improper conduct. Court officials are an extension of the judge. So when you have a court of clerk...
13: How does that factor in here? Does that apply?
2: No, because this is a reversal, and the prosecutors are entitled to retry him. So it wasn't a dismissal of the indictment, I believe. It was a reversal because of this improper conduct. Court officials are an extension of the judge. So when you have a court clerk engaging in this activity, it's an unfair trial. Prosecutors didn't commit misconduct. The defense were not ineffective. This was the court that interfered. And as the court said, justice is supposed to be blind and court officials are supposed to be mute. And that did not happen in this case.
13: The court clerk, to be specific. So, Catherine, the court ruled that the former county clerk denied Murdoch his right to a fair trial by an impartial jury, Rebecca Hill. That court clerk pleaded guilty last year to criminal charges for showing sealed exhibits to a photographer and then lying about it. She got probation. Could this open the clerk up to any new charges?
2: Yeah, well, if the charges that she pled to do not cover this reversal, they surely could. And let me just say, you can also expect the defense attorneys to argue that his pleas of guilty that occurred after he was convicted of this murder case should also be withdrawn. That may not be successful because he will argue that he only pled guilty because he was facing this murder conviction with life. So why not plead guilty and get concurrent time to just get rid of it? But this is the prosecutor's worst nightmare. They did nothing wrong. It was this court clerk that just reversed their conviction.
13: The clerk had allegedly made comments to jurors implying Murdoch's guilt, saying just watch his body language during affidavits and his testimony. She also wrote a tell-all book about this trial and the aftermath. How are county clerks supposed to be behaving during a trial?
2: They're supposed to be mute, say nothing, be fair and impartial. They are an arm of the judge. So they say nothing. They treat both sides the same and never, ever, ever speak to jurors other than the administrative process of, you know, you come back the next morning at 9:30, but definitely don't speak to them about the case.
13: Yeah, we don't usually hear about a court clerk. That's how under the radar they usually fly. Catherine, this case has captured national attention. I remember the extensive coverage when it was going on. Would it be difficult to find an impartial jury now that we're going to see a retrial?
2: No, because to be a fair and impartial juror, you're asked, despite all you know about this case, can you give this particular defendant a fair trial? It'll take time. That's what voir dire, jury selection, is about, sort of filtering out people from what they heard about the case to whether or not they can just follow the evidence that's in the courtroom and not listen to a court clerk.
13: Clearly, this was a procedural issue, as you mentioned, nothing that the prosecution did wrong here. And it also didn't have to do with the evidence. Do you see the next trial having a different outcome?
2: Well, it's the same evidence, so it'll probably be the same outcome. It'll be the same defense, because the problem with changing your defense is, how do you explain there's a transcript from the other trial? How do you explain, you know, the change of defense? So you better be certain that whoever the court clerk is and the judge will be on their best behavior if this case is retried.
13: Fallon Gallagher, Catherine Christian, quite the turn of events. Thank you both. Up next, one state gets closer to a new congressional map while another puts on the brakes with redistricting and defies the president. Plus, accusations of day drinking, forced polygraph tests, and misleading Congress. There was very fiery fallout from FBI Director Kash Patel's Senate testimony. We'll have that ahead.
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13: We are following big developments in the redistricting fight that could help decide control of the House in November. After a marathon debate into the wee hours of the night this morning, I should say the night and this morning, a Louisiana State Senate committee voted to advance a new congressional map that could net Republicans another seat in the House. The move comes after a Supreme Court decision earlier this month that struck down Louisiana's previous map as an unconstitutional racial gerrymander. Let's bring in now MS Now reporter Will McDuffie live from Baton Rouge. Former Republican Congressman Charlie Dent and former communications director and spokesman for Minority Leader Hakeem Jeffries and publisher of Hardaway Wire, Michael Hardaway. Will, you attended a public hearing there in Louisiana before the vote was held early this morning. What did you hear from voters?
1: Well, Arielle, the reason it went so late into the night and the wee hours of the morning is because so many people came out to testify in front of that committee in opposition to their efforts to redraw congressional lines after that Supreme Court decision. Now, it obviously wasn't enough to prevent that key Senate committee from voting to push through a new map that, like you said, would likely eliminate one of the two Democratic-held congressional districts here in Louisiana and possibly help Republicans potentially retake the House or at least get close to it. Let's take a listen to some of that passionate testimony from folks last night.
3: This issue clearly affects Black people more than anyone else, but I want everyone to understand that no one is safe when the end goal is a white Christian nationalist nation.
4: The MAGA party is the last breath of the Confederacy, and I'll be happy to see millennials and Gen Z bury them. There will be no more of your party. The midterms gonna come, y'all gonna get wiped out. Trump gonna get dragged out of the White House, and I'm gonna love every second of it. Because y'all love every second of the suffering that he caused to everybody in this country.
1: Now, Arielle, there was another map on the table that would have eliminated both Democratic-held and majority Black districts here. This Senate committee did not take that map up. They did advance the one that would remove one of those districts, but no consolation to the folks who were here testifying last night.
13: So, Will, now this map heads to the full state Senate for approval on Thursday. What should we expect there?
1: Well, we should expect them to essentially rubber stamp this map. I don't see any way in which they wouldn't pass this through. Republicans hold a large majority in both chambers here in Baton Rouge. I expect probably some protests here as well over the coming days as they make that decision. Ariel.
13: Will McDuffie, thank you so much for being there in Baton Rouge. And Congressman, what do you make of this move by Republicans?
5: Well, first, let me just say Congress needs to pass a law to ban mid-decade redistricting once and for all. This is terrible for the country, whether Republicans are gerrymandering or the Democrats. But I should also point out, I don't like what Louisiana is doing, but a lot of people, analysts, are making assumptions, unrealistic assumptions about these seats. Take Texas, for example. People are saying Republicans are going to pick up five seats there. Yeah, they drew a map for five seats. They'll be lucky to win three of them. But everybody's already counted five seats for the Republicans. Bad assumption. Florida's about to redistrict too. They say they're going to pick up four seats. Again, bad assumption. I don't think that's going to happen. The people in South Carolina, Republican members of the state Senate, understand this. If they were to collapse or get rid of Jim Clyburn's district, there's no guarantee that they would win the seat because they're going to have to dilute Republican seats. And they may make some of those other seats more competitive that Democrats could win. I agree. This is bad for African-American representation in the Deep South. But let's be clear about what's happening here, that Republicans are not going to pick up the number of seats that many pundits are predicting right now.
13: So the congressman alluding to the fact that this may be overly optimistic on the part of Republicans. But Michael, this is another tough blow for Democrats hoping to regain control of the House in November. What's your reaction to what's going on in Louisiana?
6: Look, I think this is obviously some shameful Jim Crow era stuff that is un-American. I'll also say there's an irony here. What's interesting is that Republicans in the legislature in Louisiana have made this decision. It's also the case that Louisiana relies the most of any state in America on federal government assistance. And so one third of its budget comes from Medicaid. Republicans voted last year in a tax bill to gut Medicaid. And so what's interesting about all of this is that Louisiana may lose upwards of a third of its budget directly because of Republicans who they just voted to give these additional seats to. And so I think for the Congressional Black Caucus and for Black voters and for Americans, this is problematic. If we're saying that the will of the people doesn't matter and we're saying that we shouldn't have representation that is proper, I think that is un-American. I think that we all should be concerned no matter what party or background we come from.
13: Congressman, one of the more interesting dynamics that we're watching play out is in South Carolina. We saw a different story here with the Republican leader of the state Senate, Shane Massey, joining with Democrats to reject the call to redraw the state's maps, as you had mentioned earlier. Take a listen to part of his impassioned speech yesterday.
7: Our map is perfectly constitutional right now. We are not Louisiana. We are not Alabama. We are not Mississippi. I've seen it argued on social media, and I've heard it argued, people have told me this, that this is what you're supposed to do with power. This is what you're supposed to do with a supermajority. You're supposed to punish your opponents. Really? Is that how it's supposed to work? You know, to most people in the country, I think this is the perfect example of just how much elected officials have lost their way.
13: So Massey said that this decision came even after he had a phone call with President Trump last week. Does his impassioned plea there, his speech, does this move by Republican leaders surprise you?
5: No, he's actually making a lot of sense. Because somebody can do something doesn't mean they should do something. They don't need to do this. They understand this. And what that state Senator Massey is saying is that in order to get rid of Jim Clyburn's seat, they're going to have to move those Democrats into Republican seats. And they're going to basically make those other Republican seats more competitive. So if their objective is to win an additional seat, they may not be successful. And obviously they would eliminate an African-American representative possibly in the process, because you could end up electing maybe a white Democrat as a result. So bottom line is, I think that state senator is onto something here. He understands the complexities of redistricting. I was a state legislator. I was involved with redistricting. It's not as simple as people realize about how to draw these maps and do it in a way that's fair. There don't seem to be any rules anymore like there used to be. We used to have to protect majority-minority districts. Now you don't have to. But at the end of the day, the consequences are unknown, and people are making overly optimistic assumptions about what will happen in this midterm election when the wind is blowing so hard in their face. So again, I think caution and restraint is called for at a moment like this, as the senator indicated.
13: Michael, when you listen to a Republican leader give that kind of a speech, push back, it seems, on the president's agenda, does that give you any hope that not all of these Republican-led states will cave to the pressure from the president on redistricting?
6: It does. I mean, I think that many Republicans used to be that way. The John McCains of the world had this idea that, yes, we disagree on certain things as it relates to policy, but everyone should have the ability to vote. Everyone should be equal. And so I think that does give me optimism. But I'd also say that the congressman and I have a moment of bipartisan agreement, because we should ban this sort of mid-level redistricting. And Democrats have introduced a bill both in the House and the Senate to do that. And so this should only happen once every 10 years after the census. And so I think that is something that perhaps in a bipartisan way, people can come together, hopefully in Washington, and come to that agreement.
13: And don't we love a rare glimmer of bipartisan agreement? Former Congressman Charlie Dent and Michael Hardaway, thank you both for bringing that to us. We appreciate it. Meanwhile, results are in for West Virginia's U.S. Senate primary. Incumbent Republican Senator Shelley Moore Capito handily won her party's nomination. In November, she will go up against Democratic challenger Rachel Anderson, who came out victorious in her race last night. And in Nebraska's very closely watched 2nd Congressional District, the Democratic primary for the House race is still too early to call. We'll keep an eye on it. Omaha City Councilman Brinker Harding ran unopposed for the Republican nomination. Coming up, inside the AI arms race, the California court case that's giving users unprecedented insight into the friction between tech titans Elon Musk and Sam Altman. And that technology that they're fighting about, well, yeah, it's the same stuff that's being used for One World Cup City. They're relying on it to keep fans and players safe. That MS Now exclusive is straight ahead. Don't go anywhere.
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5: 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One, set a reminder with your smart speaker by saying, "Remind me to listen to Hot Mics Monday through Thursday at 12 p.m. Eastern, 9 a.m. Pacific." Two, when it's time, just say, "Play Hot Mics on TuneIn." And you're in for unfiltered takes, A-list guests, and the stories everyone else is too scared to touch.
6: We are following the aftermath of FBI Director Kash Patel's testimony on Capitol Hill. The hearing was about a budget request, but he clashed with Democratic senators who grilled him about reports of his alleged excessive drinking and misuse of government resources, which he denies. Here's a bit of a heated exchange with Democratic Senator Chris Van Hollen.
7: There have been no occasions when your security detail had difficulty waking or locating you, is that right?
8: Nope, it's a total farce. I don't even know where you get this stuff, but it doesn't make it credible because you say so.
7: I'm not saying it, Director Patel. It's been written and documented.
8: You are literally saying it.
7: No, I'm saying that these are reports.
6: Joining us now, MS Now Justice and Intelligence reporter Ken Delaney. And Ken, how is the Bureau reacting to Patel's testimony?
9: Well, look, I'm sure there are currently serving FBI agents who are big fans of Kash Patel, but I just haven't met any of them. The people I talk to are largely disgusted with the way he conducts himself. And really, that's in keeping with the way a lot of Trump senior cabinet officials handle these congressional hearings. You know, he came armed with opposition research. We didn't play this part, but he tried to accuse Chris Van Hollen of running up a large bar tab and of sharing a drink with Kilmer Abrego Garcia when he went down to see him in El Salvador. Van Hollen later said he didn't actually sip from that drink. I think what happened there was quite important, actually, and it was the first thing that Democrats did. They wanted to get Kash Patel under oath denying one of the central allegations in the Atlantic magazine story, which was that he has, on occasion, been so heavily drunk the night before that his security detail had trouble waking him up in the morning. And that's a very specific allegation that members of the security detail would know whether it's true or not. And if Democrats regain power in the fall, they're going to be able to bring some of those people up to the Hill, whether behind closed doors or not, and get them under oath and see what they have to say about this and get to the bottom of this. And if Kash Patel didn't tell the truth there, he's going to have a big problem. You know, look, the way this is being greeted inside the FBI is just a lot of head shaking about the way that Kash Patel conducts himself.
6: Oppo Research sounds like a, you know, page out of Pambani's playbook. On another front, though, Ken, House Democrat Jamie Raskin is alleging that the DOJ paid out millions to settle claims with FBI agents who had been suspended for misconduct. What do we know about that?
9: Yeah, Raskin sent a letter yesterday to Acting Attorney General Todd Blanche saying that his staff had figured out that the FBI, the DOJ actually, had paid about $3 million in settlements to these various FBI agents who had been disciplined and suspended during the last administration. And they became a cause celeb of the right. And like a lot of things in this administration, the behind closed doors, essentially in secret, the FBI and the DOJ brought them back and paid them these huge settlements. And there's really no review of this. The Trump administration can do whatever they want. And that's what they're doing here. And there's a lot of concern because some of these people were accused of very serious disciplinary action and misconduct. And yet they're getting taxpayer money and back pay and that kind of thing. And the Democrats are upset about it. The Democrats have no power to do anything. But again, if they regain power in the fall, things may be different next year.
6: Ken Delaney, never a dull moment. Thank you so much. Appreciate it. The high-stakes trial pitting two of the world's most prominent tech billionaires, Elon Musk and Sam Altman, against each other is now in its third week. Musk sued Altman in 2024, alleging he violated the founding agreement of OpenAI, which is the company they created together, by putting profit over humanity. Altman took the stand yesterday for the first time to testify against Musk's allegations. MS Now reporter Jillian Frankel has been covering all of this for us. And Jillian, I should say, what did Altman say on the stand yesterday and what comes next in this trial?
4: Ariel, there are two main claims here, breach of charitable trust and unjust enrichment. But yesterday on the stand, Sam Altman said it had less to do with OpenAI's status as a nonprofit and more to do, as he characterized it, with Elon Musk wanting to have total control over the company before his departure. But in the same day, we also heard Sam Altman get questioned by Musk's attorney about his own trustworthiness and his temporary removal from his position at OpenAI back in 2023. We know, of course, that the board ultimately did restore him to his position just a few days later. But throughout the weeks of this trial, we've heard from some really key players here in the tech industry besides Altman, including Elon Musk, including Satya Nadella from Microsoft, Greg Brockman from OpenAI, and Siobhan Zillis, who had former ties to OpenAI, and she's also the mother of several of Elon Musk's children. Now, still ahead, we're expecting to hear additional experts and witnesses, and tomorrow we're expecting closing arguments to kick off. Jury deliberations could kick off shortly after that. Ariel?
6: Jillian, I know you've been keeping a very close watch on this. Appreciate it. Up next, we'll take you to the World Cup city deploying AI to keep fans safe this summer.
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6: Former President Barack Obama is back on the campaign trail. He visited an Austin taco shop yesterday with Texas Democratic Senate candidate James Tallarico and State Representative Gina Hinojosa, who's running for governor there. The campaign stop was part of Obama's effort to boost a new generation of Democrats ahead of the midterms. Both Tallarico and Hinojosa are hoping to turn the Lone Star State blue. Should be noted, no Democrat has won a statewide race in Texas since the 90s. History is set to come to Kansas City, Missouri. In less than a month, several World Cup games will be played at Arrowhead Stadium for the first time ever. Here's another first: artificial intelligence being used by law enforcement to keep fans safe during the game. MS Now's Mark Santia has this exclusive reporting.
21: As the nation prepares to host the 2026 World Cup, all roads will run through Kansas City. From games to fan zones, Kansas City police have one goal.
22: We don't want public safety to even be part of the conversation. We just want you to go out, have a good time.
21: According to KCPD, violent crime is down 23% year to date. Police Chief Stacey Graves tells MS Now the reduction is part old school policing and part high tech.
22: It really changes lives.
21: The department has partnered with Peregrine Technologies. Its software assists in data integration, analytics, and more recently, artificial intelligence.
22: It isn't just for combating violent crime. It helps us deploy resources in specific areas.
23: How are you? Good to see you. How are we doing today? Oh,
21: when Simmons Bank moved its flagship location to downtown Kansas City, vandalism cost the bank close to $100,000.
23: The police department was actually very proactive in working with us.
21: Kansas City police officers worked with detectives who used Peregrine AI to identify a suspect and stop the crime spree.
24: Peregrine was built to help cities become the best and safest version of themselves. And having systems like this is just one piece of the puzzle.
21: Nick Noon is CEO of Peregrine Technologies. Founded in 2018, the U.S.-based company now partners with 400 cities across North America, including 8 of the 11 World Cup host cities.
25: Peregrine Technology will bring together millions of data points to help enhance public safety for the World Cup. An example of that? All of these filing cabinets here in the archives room, full of criminal cases. Now, instead of a detective having to go through each file, they can access the information instantaneously on their phone.
21: Peregrine's AI takes existing body camera footage, prior 911 calls, crime reports, facts already gathered by Kansas City police, their data, and makes it accessible to authorized law enforcement within the department.
22: It was all siloed in different dashboards. Bringing that all together within seconds of accessibility has been a complete game changer for us.
21: But along with AI answers,
26: there's a lot of concerns with AI right now.
21: Associate professor of public policy and deputy chair of technology at John Jay College of Criminal Justice in New York City, Adam Wandt.
26: I think bias is one of many concerns that we could control for as long as we're aware that they exist. We don't want to open the floodgates to law enforcement being able to do whatever they want with AI.
21: One stresses the need for guardrails and guidelines, something Chief Graves says Kansas City has in place.
22: It's not a wild, wild west. All of that information is trackable, too, of who looked up what. There's no machine that can replace the human touch of a police officer.
21: When it comes to the World Cup, Peregrine says its AI capabilities will provide real-time intelligence, allowing seamless coordination between local, state, and federal law enforcement.
24: The difference between responding in 2 minutes and 10 minutes is the difference between getting this person the attention that they need or not.
21: The $650,000 price tag for this technology is covered by the Police Foundation, a nonprofit at no cost to taxpayers. And while AI is being hailed as a possible crime-fighting tool of the future, the Kansas City Police Department is putting it on the pitch now for World Cup 2026.
22: We've been planning this for over 2 years, and it's time.
21: In Kansas City, Mark Santia, MS Now.
6: The future is upon us. Mark Santia, thank you so much for that exclusive reporting. That does it for us today. I'm Ariel Reshef reporting from New York. I will see you back here tomorrow. Chris Jansing picks up our coverage.
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11: Good day. I'm Chris Jansing, live at MS Now headquarters in New York City. Price pressure. New and mounting evidence of just how much economic pain the American people are facing because of the Iran war and the ongoing fallout after the president's shockingly blunt assessment that, for him, the war takes priority, not the economic pain back home. Plus, the Senate equivalent of a bar brawl. The nasty and pointed exchange between the director of the FBI and a Democratic lawmaker over accusations of drinking on the job. Is it distracting from job one, keeping Americans safe? And bad look. The president says he does not know the contractor who's redoing DC's iconic reflecting pool after reports of shoddy work and a lawsuit alleging that the changes are more in line with a theme park than a national landmark. So what happens now? We have a lot to get to on this Wednesday, but we start with President Trump in China after literally and figuratively leaving the American people behind. Take a look. This was the scene when he got off the plane, a red carpet greeting and a delegation waving American and Chinese flags. Trump is hoping this summit with President Xi can break a string of negative headlines about the economy and the war. But for Americans facing escalating financial struggles, there is no break. Today, new numbers. Inflation is surging. Paychecks are shrinking. And U.S. household debt is at an all-time high. Just this morning, we learned that wholesale prices jumped 6%, far more than was expected. Trump's war in Iran caused much of that. But the president making it clear he doesn't care.
13: When you're negotiating with Iran, Mr. President, to what extent are American financial situation motivating you to make a deal?
14: Not even a little bit. The only thing that matters when I'm talking about Iran, they can't have a nuclear weapon. I don't think about Americans' financial situation. I don't think about anybody. I think about one thing. We cannot let Iran have a nuclear weapon. That's all. That's the only thing that motivates.
11: Well, Iran may be his focus, but new reporting shows he's wrong on critical facts. Despite the president saying just yesterday, and I'm quoting him, every single element of their war machine is gone. A U.S. official with knowledge of recent intelligence assessments tells MS Now that Iran has, in fact, regained access to 90% of its missile sites along the Strait of Hormuz, meaning the economic chokehold that's keeping gas prices high is very much intact. And roughly 70% of Iran's missiles and missile launchers are still operational. I want to bring in MS Now's Laura Barrón-López, who is traveling with the president in Beijing. Eddie Gloud is an MS Now political analyst and Princeton University professor. Retired Army Lieutenant General Mark Hertling served as commanding general of U.S. Army Europe and is currently an MS Now military analyst. He wrote the book, If I Don't Return, A Father's Wartime Journal. Also with us, Ravi Agrawal, editor-in-chief of Foreign Policy and host of FP Live. It's good to have all of you here. Eddie, the frame for all of this is the president saying pretty clearly he's worried about a nuclear Iran and not worried about Americans putting food on the table or keeping gas in their car. Can you lead a country if you don't care about the one thing the public says it cares about more than anything else?
12: Well, first of all, it's great to see you, Chris. I don't think so. You know, I think the constitutional mandate for the president of the United States is not only to provide for the for the common defense, but also to promote the general welfare. And there's a general sense in the country that everyday ordinary folk are struggling to make ends meet, to put food on the table, to pay their bills, to ensure that their children will have a better future than they themselves. And, you know, we talked about Trump and his ballroom having a Marie Antoinette moment. This is clear. This moment where he just said he has no concern for the financial interest of everyday ordinary Americans. And so you have to ask yourself, Chris, whose interests are actually motivating him as he makes these decisions?
11: Laura, the president's comments come on the same day that CNN released a new poll. It shows the president's disapproval rating on the economy is at 70%. That's his highest ever. Throughout his first term, it never broke 50%. Are folks at the White House trying to spin this, to explain it, or are they just going to let the president's words speak for themselves?
16: Right now, Chris, they're letting the president's words speak for themselves, speak for itself. I mean, the president has been saying over and over again that his main goal here, even when faced with poor poll numbers, even when faced with the pain that people are feeling in their pocketbooks, is to make sure that Iran does not have a nuclear weapon. And even when I talk to allies of the president and Republicans who support his agenda, they say that they feel as though the president and the White House has not made a concerted argument to the American public, or a cohesive one or a consistent one, when talking about why it's worthwhile to continue the war in Iran and why the pain that they're feeling is worth it for them to continue the war. So, you know, right now, the president arrived in Beijing just a few hours ago, and he may be attempting to shift the focus a bit to what is happening here, to the two-day summit. And look, he's asking for China. He's asking for a lot from China. He's asking for them to buy billions in American goods, be it agriculture, beef, airplane parts, and Boeing airplanes. But he's also going to ask them for help with Iran, for help with reopening the Strait of Hormuz, and also to open up the Chinese markets to companies like NVIDIA and their chips that are key to the AI boom. And when I've talked to former national security officials about what they think heading into this summit, they believe that China has more leverage than the U.S. does walking into these talks. And I was speaking to the president's former National Security Advisor John Bolton, who served during the president's first term. And he's concerned that the president is so desperate to get a win, to get some actionable items to take home, that he may be willing to make more concessions to the Chinese that could be damaging to the U.S. than China is willing to make in these talks, Chris.
11: So, Ravi, I wonder what other people around the world, and I'm thinking particularly about the U.S.'s traditional allies, what they must think when they hear President Trump say he doesn't care about the concerns of his own people when it comes to the war.
17: I mean, look, I think they'll read that as pure defensiveness because, of course, Trump is extremely worried about what his people are thinking. He's looking at the same polls we are. And I think that soundbite you played was just an expression of him saying exactly the opposite of what he genuinely felt. But look, Europeans, for example, traditional American allies who now feel quite jolted and jilted by the Trump second term, they're going to point to the fact that their citizens are suffering even more than Americans are. Think of countries in Asia, for example, which are feeling far more pain than Americans are, even though Americans are feeling significant pain. And I don't want to diminish that. But remember, America is an energy superpower. European countries are importing gas at much higher prices than Americans face. Asian countries have broadly shut universities. They've reduced work weeks from 5 days to 4 days. They're having to cut back on cooking gas. I mean, the pain they're feeling is intense, and all of them are wondering how on earth this conflict is going to end. Many of them will actually be looking to China to maybe try and put its thumb on the scale. They will also be remembering that Iran's foreign minister was in China a week ago, and maybe Beijing has some leverage there. Because remember, no matter what America wants, no matter what China wants, there is a third party in this conflict, Iran, And what it wants is extremely crucial. It has many of the cards that it didn't even have before. And much of that is because this has been a war that was bungled from its very inception and has left America in a worse position than it was before it started.
11: So, General, if we take President Trump at his word, the number one focus is preventing Iran from getting a nuclear weapon. But one of the problems is it's hard to tell whether we're getting really closer to that goal, in part because of how the administration has been spinning it. The New York Times writes this, quote, "The new intelligence assessment suggests that Mr. Trump and his military advisors overestimated the damage that the U.S. military could inflict on Iranian missile sites and underestimated Iran's resilience and ability to bounce back." If that's the case, can you still be successful, at least on the trajectory that seems to be where we are right now?
18: It's going to be very challenging, Chris. One of the things we have to think about is not just overestimating the potential for what we can do against the institutions within Iran, but also what we're using to get

0: destroy. The targets we had months ago are likely not the places where some of these weapons caches and equipment is, because Iran has been attacked for the last 2 decades by Israel and more recently by us. They have moved things around. They have adapted. That's the kind of things that nations do when they're under attack. So, whereas some of the intelligence analysts at the top are saying, well, we're hitting a lot of targets, we're doing a lot of damage, but when you know what is the possibility of a nation to protect themselves and adapt, the movement of those kind of arms caches and equipment is likely. I saw that in Iraq, and I think we see it anywhere else that a nation is being attacked by superpowers and those who outweigh them. So Iran is definitely using their asymmetric capabilities to counter anything that the president does. And it's going to be very difficult to continue to execute an intimidation and a bullying campaign against this nation, even though they have been hurt. They have been damaged significantly, but they're still standing, as it were.
1: Arguably, until now, Donald Trump has been remarkably successful at changing what seemed to be the facts on the ground simply with his messaging by saying something else is actually happening. And a lot of people, frankly, buy into it. But now NBC News has a report out today, General, saying that if the president does decide to resume combat operations, the Pentagon may change the name from Operation Epic Fury to Operation Sledgehammer, apparently believing they can then effectively restart the clock on whether they have to go to Congress. But is war a war? No matter what, war by any other name is still a war?
0: Yeah, we're talking about something that's really ludicrous, Chris. What I'll tell you again, in combat, from my experience, we had all kinds of operational names. Those are campaign plans which should be a part of overarching strategy. What we're seeing now is playing with naming conventions, which I'll just say, I mean, I'll name some of the campaign operations I had. Operation Iron Hammer, Operation Iron Resolve, Operation, I mean, you can go on and on. That's part of a subset of an overarching strategy. Just because you change the name doesn't mean you've stopped a war and started again. It really is the Department of Defense and the administration playing games with Congress. And that really is unfortunate because it runs counter to what our Constitution says in terms of who declares war.
1: And we know, Eddie, how unhappy the president is with criticism of the war. Overnight, he posted this, quote, "When the fake news says that the Iranian enemy is doing well militarily against us, it's virtual treason in that it is such a false and even preposterous statement. They are aiding and abetting the enemy." We have become, frankly, somewhat immune to the president calling reports he doesn't like fake news. And then he started going after Mark Kelly, suggesting that he was being treasonous. Now he seems to be using that word more and more against people who disagree with him, but also seeming to threaten charges against them. Have we entered into a whole new territory here, Eddie? And how concerned should we be? Is it just words?
2: No, not at all. I mean, first of all, we need to just simply sit with what General Hertling just laid out for us. And the president is going to, in so many ways, ask the American public to sacrifice, given the games that they're playing, not only with constitutional authority of Congress, but really with the blood and treasure of the United States. And then you combine that with the authoritarian impulses, Chris, where there's all an ongoing effort to undermine any process, any mechanism of accountability of his executive authority. And that isn't new. That's been a part of Trump 2.0 ever since he was inaugurated. And so we need to see this in the context of the fog of war as the ongoing effort to expand the scope of executive power without accountability. And that is a fundamental existential danger to American democracy as such.
1: And where does that put us if we have a president who we know, and Laura talked about this, desperately wants to come out of the meeting in China, Eddie, with a win? And maybe that's a little tougher to achieve than he thought.
2: Well, it puts us in between a rock and a hard place, or Scylla and the Charybdis, however we want to say it, right? We're in a very interesting and difficult moment. And, we have to trust a man that hasn't really earned the trust of the American people. And that, to me, is just horrifying, Chris.
1: And so, Ravi, the meetings that

0: the president is going to go into with Xi Jinping. The Council on Foreign Relations has argued that Xi will have the upper hand and that he's, quote, convinced he's winning. Take us inside what you think that will be like. What will the dynamic be between these two men?
1: Look, I'm expecting more stagecraft, a lot of pomp and circumstance, than actual statecraft. And the reason this meeting was already delayed once, by the way, but we know that for Trump, a lot of this is about creating a global public distraction from what's happening in Iran. We also know that Trump, who originally was a China hawk, has now sidelined all the people within his own administration who were China hawks. Just think of Marco Rubio, Secretary of State, National Security Advisor, who's played very little role in orchestrating this summit. The person who's actually had the biggest hand in the summit on the U.S. side is Scott Bessent, the Treasury Secretary, which implies that, you know, what Trump is hoping to emerge from in this meeting is some sort of, you know, Chinese purchases of soybeans, which it needs anyway, or Chinese purchases of Boeing equipment, which they need anyway, you know, stuff that is not really going to move the strategic needle. And part of this, again, is because the game has just changed. Last year, when Trump was bombastic about imposing heavy tariffs on China, and China retaliated by curbing exports of rare earths, which it dominates, which then affects everything from automakers to defense manufacturers to semiconductors and chips, that just meant the United States has stepped back and realized it can't mess with China in the way that maybe Trump had wanted to. And so I think Trump is walking into this meeting with a much weaker hand. And instead of really asking what Trump can get out of this, I think the bigger question is what Xi Jinping can get out of this, whether he gets some sort of a concession on Taiwan, whether it's reduced arms sales or some change in the language and how the United States refers to Taiwan and its quest for independence. Those are the things that worry me more about this summit rather than any of the pomp and circumstance we're going to be seeing on our TV screens.
0: Yeah, what will he have to give up to get something that he can sell as a win when he leaves China? Laura Barrón-López, Eddie Gloud, retired Lieutenant General Mark Hertling, and Ravi Agrawal, thank you all. In 90 seconds, will an off-the-rails Senate hearing result in the FBI director actually taking an alcohol test?
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2: 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And on TuneIn's classic rock hits, you'll find only the best in high-octane awesomeness. 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
0: In the dramatic fallout to one of the wildest Senate hearings we've seen in a long time, Maryland Senator Chris Van Hollen says he plans to follow up on FBI Director Kash Patel's offer to take an alcohol test. It happened during this heated exchange.
6: So there have been no occasions when your security detail had difficulty waking or locating you, is that right?
7: Nope, it's a total farce. I don't even know where you get this stuff, but it doesn't make it credible because you say so.
6: No, I'm saying that these are reports, Director Patel.
7: No, and unlike your baseless reports, the only person that was slinging margaritas in El Salvador on the taxpayer dollar with a convicted gangbanging rapist was you.
6: Are you willing to take the test, that it's called the audit test, that members of our active duty military and others take to determine whether they have a drinking problem?
7: I'll take any test you're willing to take.
6: I will take it, Director Patel. I'll take it. You ready to take it?
7: Let's go.
6: Yes or no?
7: Let's go. Side by side.
6: I'll take it. Do you know, Mr. Director, that it is a crime to lie to Congress? Do you know that?
7: I do not lie to Congress.
0: Okay, so just last hour, Van Hollen posted the results of his test saying, let's see yours, Director Patel. Joining me now, Christopher O'Leary, a former FBI senior executive, MS Now, national security and intelligence analyst. Chris, this is easy to kind of joke about, but I know you still talk to people at the FBI. What are they saying about what we just watched there?
8: Well, it's not surprising to anybody in the FBI, either current agents or former agents. They're mortified. The individual that we saw yesterday, who's the director of the FBI, is a petty individual, immature, dishonest. He's frankly a fraud. And then when you compare and contrast him to Brian Driscoll, who appeared on Anderson Cooper last night, he demonstrated what a typical FBI agent is. And Brian would describe himself as that because he's a humble professional, but somebody who has character, trustworthiness, professionalism, courage, judgment, and somebody who puts duty and honor and service to the country and its citizens above all else. Kesh Patel puts himself and President Trump first, and everything else falls aside. Nobody in the FBI trusts him. They don't think that he would support them. As a matter of fact, he's demonstrated the opposite. He goes after them, and that's an issue that I would love to see Congress pursue. Because he promised the Senate during his confirmation hearing that he would not conduct political retribution campaigns against his own people. And he's done exactly that. But the most outrageous thing has been his behavior. This is not an isolated incident. This has been a campaign of unprofessionalism since day one, both his personal, activity, taking trips around the world, on the G5 jet and with his girlfriend at, my taxpayer expense, your taxpayer expense. To me, that's fraud, waste, and abuse. And the irony of it is that the FBI would be the one investigating these kinds of government frauds. And, it's not allowed to do those things.
0: President Trump has been framing everything from immigration to his ballroom to the war in Iran as necessary for national security. Now we see a man who is central, the position is central to our country's national security, being dismissive and accusatory under questioning, who has fired counterintelligence agents tasked with monitoring threats from Iran. So where's the bigger threat here?
8: The threat is what we are going to absorb as a country, because, the FBI is rudderless right now. It does not have a fit leader. We're at war with Iran, and you're talking to somebody who worked decades of counterterrorism. That included the Iranian threat. So we have a direct threat from IRGC and Quds Force. We have their proxies like Hezbollah, Kitab Hezbollah, and Haya now, who've already conducted attacks since we've gone to war with Iran. Iran is a very sophisticated cyber adversary, and the FBI is being redirected to work immigration and now election security, which Director Patel highlighted yesterday. I am not quite sure what the justification for having election security coordinators in field offices and at headquarters is. What's the threat, and why are we spending our taxpayer dollars on something that has got no basis in fact? It's conspiracies that were disproven.
0: In every agency, every business, certainly in the FBI, like every place else, you make decisions about how you deploy your resources, right? You don't have endless resources anywhere. What's being missed if there are agents, if there are groups of people who are being directed elsewhere, or where the attention has been taken off what most people would consider to be the priorities? What's being missed here, Chris?
8: Well, the first thing is we're about to approach the 25th anniversary of September 11th. And I can tell you, and Director Ray highlighted this along with the other intelligence chiefs before they left office, the red lights are flashing. The global jihadist movement is stronger now than it was before September 11th. And they're still very intent on attacking us. a great power competition, but, you know, with adversaries like Iran, like North Korea, like China and Russia, they are constantly threatening us both with espionage and cyber attacks and other, you know, efforts. The FBI works transnational organized crime. It partners on, you know, with federal, state, and local and international partners around the world going against organized crime, going against, you know, child predators, and on and on and on. The FBI is dedicated to these priority missions, and when it's being distracted, you know, because it's has agents walking foot patrols like cops in Washington, D.C., or, you know, we're gutting the workforce of decades worth of professional experience, you know, it's going to have a cost. And again, turning back to Brian Driscoll, you fired Brian Driscoll without cause. The Brian Driscolls of the world don't grow on trees. Finding that individual, recruiting that individual, hiring him and training him, and then building up nearly two decades of experience and then dismissing him because you didn't have the courage to stand up against the White House, you know, that is one situation, but there's been scores of them. And again, Kash Patel has done one thing for the FBI. He's created generational damage that is going to take years to reconstitute to get the American people safe again.
0: Chris O'Leary, thank you. Up next, Texas Hold'em. Former President Obama goes all in on James Tallarico. So why is President Trump keeping his cards on the Senate race close to the vest?
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4: For a group of Texas Democrats, it was a Taco Tuesday they'll never forget, thanks to a surprise visit from former President Barack Obama. Obama dropped by a Texas taco shop to show support for Democratic Senate candidate James Tallarico and the Dem running for governor, Gina Hinojosa, both of them facing an uphill battle to flip seats in a reliably red state. MS Now's Kevin Fry is on Capitol Hill. Jim Messina was the manager of the Obama 2012 reelection campaign and served as the White House deputy chief of staff. Jim, can Obama move a needle in a place like Texas?
5: Boy, it looks like he can. You know, Chris, this is a state where we haven't won a statewide election in 30 years. Turn Texas blue has been the chant of my lifetime, and we've yet to do it. Beto came very close, losing by less than 2 points a few years ago. The numbers look like this is one of the seats we can actually win. Control of the United States Senate is going to have to come from two seats that are traditional Republican seats. And when you look at those, which those seats they should be, Texas is a place where right now, James Tallarico leads either candidate who are in the runoff. So this is absolutely a place. And it continues to show, Chris, what you and I have been talking about for the last few weeks, which is Democrats on the offense in traditional red states like Texas, like Alaska, like Iowa. And it just shows you where we are in this election cycle because of Donald Trump's approval numbers.
4: I mentioned, Jim, Gina Hinojosa, and she was actually on this network last night with Jen Psaki. And she had another reason besides the obvious, which is help us get elected, about why Obama came. Take a listen.
6: He sees the opportunity and he knows the stakes, and that's why he was there with us. Trump picked Texas to start with rigging the 2026 elections because he knows Texas's ballgame.
4: So she says Obama is actually looking ahead to the 2028 Electoral College, to election challenges and how a Democratic governor, in her case, could serve as a backstop, essentially, against dirty tricks. Help folks understand why what happens in a place like that in 2026 could have a direct impact on the presidential race.
5: Oh, boy, if you look at presidential races, you really look at swing states where you have a Democratic governor protecting people's vote, right to votes. In 2008, when Obama pulled the big upset and became the president of the United States, it was because of a lot of governors who got elected 2 years before in states like Wisconsin, Pennsylvania, Ohio. And so having a governor to make sure there are fair rules, especially with Donald Trump now attempting to have federal assertion of elections, it is really, really hard. hard. Second, Chris, when you look at the future, you've got to look at the ways to expand the electoral map. And if you can put Texas in play with all those electoral votes and have a real shot for a Democrat to win Texas, that just changes the entire map. And so for map nerds like myself, putting Texas on the map, Chris, is like better than Christmas.
4: Oh, boy. So, Kevin, early voting for the Republican runoff meantime begins in 5 days. President Trump still has not made an endorsement. Get us up to speed on all these efforts to get what each of these Republicans want, which is that endorsement.
1: Yeah, he keeps promising that it's coming soon. Well, soon might be right around the corner, or it might not come at all. One thing we did see from John Cornyn, who is the incumbent senator, he's trying to hold on to this seat, was a man that was considered here on Capitol Hill as a potential majority leader. At one point, we just saw him within the last day introduce new legislation. He wants to rename a highway that runs about 1,700 miles from Texas to Montana in honor of Trump, Interstate 47, Trump Interstate. Now, we, of course, know that Trump likes when people play to his ego, so this could perhaps be part of the calculation going on in Cornyn's head here. At the same time, we have seen back and forth in various television ads, which kind of spells out exactly how they're both approaching this. We have Ken Paxton arguing that Cornyn is anti-Trump, that he's out of step with the Republican coalition, and then Cornyn hitting back and saying, highlighting the various scandals that have enraptured Paxton over the years.
7: After 42 years in office, can you name a single thing career politician John Cornyn has done for you? Not one, unless you're a Democrat. Trump's right. Cornyn is weak, ineffective, and very bad for the Republican Party.
8: Ken Paxton cheated on the mother of his children. This man used a burner phone and fake alias to hide his adultery. Divorced on biblical grounds, Paxton is now sleeping around with another married woman, a mother of seven.
1: And we, of course, know that Trump likes to be a winner, so both of them trying to peel their one to loyalty, one to do you want this scandal around you, you kind of get where it's going from there. The polling suggests that this race is going to be incredibly tight, so it is going to be one to watch to see who is going to be going up against Tallarico.
4: Fascinating times. Kevin Frey, Jim Messina, thank you both. Up next, bubbles, holes, and uneven layers. The new concerns about President Trump's remodel of the Lincoln Memorial Reflecting Pool.
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6: Some people think that Talk Sport's just a clever name, that we just talk sport. But that's absolute balderdash. 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A bit salty. Warning, Talk Sport definitely contains nuts.
7: President Trump is now denying he knows the guy who's refurbishing the iconic reflecting pool in Washington. It comes after the New York Times reviewed government documents that showed staffers at the Interior Department have noticed bubbles, small holes, and uneven layers of the tinted waterproof coating, leaving the pool various shades of blue. Oh, and the price tag that Trump touted has skyrocketed from $1.8 to more than $13 million. Remember what Trump said about all this last month.
8: I have a guy who's unbelievable at doing swimming pools up the road. We have a club, we have an Olympic-sized swimming pool. He did it 20 years ago, and it's perfect to this day. So I asked him, I said, I have an idea. I'm going to send my contractor over and take a look. He looked at it. He called me up. He said, "So we can do something on it." He said, "It's perfect, actually."
7: But in a now deleted social media post, Trump writes, "I didn't give out the contract. Interior did, to a contractor I did not know and have never used before." Well, around the basin today, the public reaction to the project is mixed.
9: I think it's complete and utter embarrassment. It's meant for reflection. There's probably not going to be a lot of reflection for a man who doesn't reflect on himself.
10: I mean, why are we spending money on changing the color of the pool when we're currently at war with Iran?
11: I think it needed help, and it's nice to see some attention being paid to it.
12: I think it looks good. I mean, it's getting it done for America's 250 and making it beautiful for everybody around the world to see. It's a great thing.
7: Well, a nonprofit has filed a lawsuit arguing the renovation would be more appropriate for a resort or a theme park. Joining me now, Charles Birnbaum. He's the CEO and founder of the Cultural Landscape Foundation, which filed that lawsuit. Welcome, Charles. Tell us about the basis of this lawsuit.
5: Sure. Well, Chris, as you probably know, this landscape is listed on the National Register of Historic Places, and it's one of the national park units that are under the stewardship of the National Park Service. Because of those two things, the National Park Service should be actually undertaking a federal review under Section 106 of the Historic Preservation Act of 1966. I know that sounds really wonky, but this is something that would normally happen and has happened historically since the creation of the memorial more than a century ago. In fact, the CFA was founded in 1910. It hasn't gone to the Commission of Fine Arts. It hasn't gone to the National Capital Planning Commission. And most importantly, there has been no Section 106 review to determine if any of this work, whether it's the color or the bubbles, if any of this work will have an adverse effect on the historic resource. That would be the due diligence, and that's what we're saying is it hasn't taken place. It needs to take place. How can we make decisions about managing change if we're not presented with plans and scientific data, perhaps test plots to see what the impact would be? None of that has taken place.
7: Yeah, so I just want to clarify or maybe just, you know, double emphasize this for folks who are listening. You heard the Trump claim in that since deleted post that the Interior Department gave out the contract and he didn't know the person doing the work. Can the Interior Department just decide to give out a contract?
5: Well, I mean, there, you know, again, there are procedures and protocols for hiring government contractors all the time. As someone that spent 15 years in the federal government, you know, I don't think it's a situation where someone gets to pick up the phone or send an email and say you're hired. There is a process. But the process that we're concerned about is that the due diligence is not being done. This work is happening. And just like at the ballroom where we tore it down, at the White House grounds, East Potomac Park, where we started dumping, the approach has been to do the work and then perhaps ask questions later. That should not be happening here in a memorial landscape that is, in fact, hallowed ground. And the pool itself, in its monochromatic gray tone, has historically served as the venue for that visual conversation between these two monuments. It is part of the choreographed movement of all of us as Washingtonians and tourists as we move through that landscape. And the current proposed color change will change the character of that landscape, which will be an adverse effect, and it should be having a Section 106 review.
7: I mean, he said that, right? He said, I know this guy who does swimming pools. I know this guy who's done swimming pools for me, and, you know, they've turned out great. Let's just be clear. This is not a swimming pool. You don't take a dip in the reflecting pool.
5: I mean, I think the dilemma is, you know, I think about the clips of all of the folks that had emotional responses that you showed on the front end of this segment, that this is not really an aesthetic choice. It is not about the color, but it is about maintaining the integrity of the memorial design by architect Bacon and landscape architect Frederick Law Olmsted Jr. And Jr. himself literally shaped the federal city in the first parts of the last century. And this is just another egregious situation where Olmsted's design intent for a memorial and commemorative landscape is being altered without any public review whatsoever.
7: Charles Birnbaum, do you think you're going to get an answer to your lawsuit anytime quickly?
5: Well, I mean, that is the hope. I know that a trial date has been set and, you know, more to come. Chris, thank you for having us.
7: Thank you. Appreciate your time. And still ahead, the big payday for the lead plaintiff in that landmark tariff case against Donald Trump. The update on his story is next.
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22: Some people say that TalkSport is possessed by the Premier League, but that's just not cricket. We're also charmed by the Champions League, fanatical about the FA Cup, and rampantly rabid about rugby, Formula One, and boxing. TalkSport's the brassiest, boldest, best soccer and sports opinion anywhere in the known universe, live from London on TuneIn.
7: We're now up to 11 reported cases in the cruise ship hantavirus outbreak. One patient, a French woman, is critically ill and being treated with an artificial lung to help her breathe. Three other people have already died. The ship at the center of the outbreak is currently sailing back to the Netherlands, where it will be cleaned and disinfected. The origin of the outbreak still unknown, but health officials say the first people who became infected, a Dutch couple, spent several months in Argentina and neighboring South American countries before boarding that ship. Meantime, business owners are starting to see tariff refunds in their bank accounts after the Supreme Court ruled that most of the Trump tariffs were unconstitutional. The lead plaintiff on that case, wine importer Victor Schwartz, got a direct deposit of $110,000. And he's expecting this is only the first of many payments. Let's bring in MS Now. Senior legal reporter Lisa Rubin. He's been on this show, Mr. Schwartz has, a number of times. Here's what he told me last September. What has it meant now, this uncertainty to your business?
23: It's been terrible.
7: Terrible?
23: It's a
0: You know, you increase someone's taxes five times, it's going to have an impact. I was just looking, I mean, our second quarter since the strangulation date tariffs hit, our profit went down like 60%.
7: 60?
0: Where's that money going? It's going to the federal government. It's a tax.
7: So he paid the tax. Now he learns, according to the court, that it's an unconstitutional tax, if you want to use that word. What more do we know about these refunds?
14: Well, Victor Schwartz is only one of more than 126,000 Americans who have already filed for a refund, Chris, according to Customs and Border Protection, which oversees this process. It has validated more than 86,000 of those applications, according to new reporting from Reuters. And they have already verified that more than $35.46 billion needs to go back to those who have filed for refunds. So not only is Mr. Schwartz expecting further iterations of payments, but there are Americans all over this country who similarly found their small businesses were, in his words, strangulated, who are also expecting those refunds. And of course, we'll keep you abreast of how those refunds continue to be deposited in Americans' accounts while the Trump administration sort of continues to proceed with its next tariffs program, which the Court of International Trade has also found to be unlawful.
7: Lisa Rubin, thank you. Coming up in the next hour, the redistricting war in deep red Alabama. A Democratic congressman now at risk of losing his seat joins me to talk about the fight ahead. Stay close. More Chris Jansing reports just after this.
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4: Hi, I'm Kingston Bagpues. Some people say Talk Sports is possessed by the Premier League, but that's just not cricket. We're also charmed by the Champions League, fanatical about the FA Cup, and rampantly rabid about rugby, Formula One, and boxing. Talk Sports, the brashest, boldest, best soccer and sports opinion anywhere in the known universe. 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
5: It is good to be back with you on this second hour of Chris Jansing Reports. At this hour, Trump in Beijing. The president is set to negotiate face-to-face with Chinese leader Xi Jinping. Tariffs, trade, and the Strait of Hormuz are all on the table. But can Trump walk away with a win? And if so, at what price? Also, redistricting scramble. Louisiana Republicans are one step closer to dissolving one of the state's majority black districts after a marathon overnight session. Can Democrats do anything about it? Plus, skeptical Republicans. Even with a new memo breaking down the billion-dollar request to beef up White House security, including the ballroom, some GOP senators are still not buying it. And a community grounded. The collapse of Spirit Airlines is now having a direct impact on a GOP stronghold in Pennsylvania. A regional airport lost half of its jobs and all commercial flights, deeply hurting the working class community it serves. Our MS Now reporters are following the latest developments. We start in China, where President Trump kicks off his two-day summit later tonight. MS Now's Laura Barone Lopez is there for us. So, Laura, what is the president going into this meeting hoping to accomplish?
6: Well, Chris, when it comes to what is expected, what's expected is that China is likely to buy billions in American goods, be it beef products, agricultural products, soybeans, Boeing airplanes and parts. But those are things that China needs, and they're not necessarily the big asks here at all. The big asks have to do with the president wanting and coming to Beijing, his first trip here since 2017, asking the Chinese president's help with the ongoing Iran war, asking them to get involved and to potentially help with reopening the Strait of Hormuz. That's one of the big asks. Another big ask is that the president brought along a number of U.S. business executives, CEOs with him, and is looking to China to open up their markets to companies like NVIDIA. Now, when, you know, those are the big asks that the U.S. has, and the question is whether or not China is going to go along with it. Now, a number of former national security officials that I've talked to, including ones who served in the president's first administration, say that they believe China has more of the leverage here. And so their concern is, what exactly could China extract from the U.S.? Will it be on Taiwan and trying to get the U.S. to change its position towards Taiwan? Oftentimes, these summits don't always leave the leaders of either country don't always leave these summits with key tangibles. But the president is looking for a win here. And so he's entering these 2 days trying to extract a number of things from China. And ultimately, right now, the big question is whether or not China gets concessions in return. Chris.
5: Barone Lopez, thank you. Now to the latest on the redistricting fight taking hold in Louisiana right now. MS Now's Will McDuffie is outside the State House in Baton Rouge, Louisiana. Will, what are you hearing from folks about this plan to redistrict?
1: Well, there's a lot of confusion, Chris, because the state legislature here is poised to essentially eliminate one of the two majority black congressional districts in a state that's roughly one third black. Now, last night was a big step in this process, Chris, because a key Senate committee elected to vote through a new map that would make it essentially make the congressional delegation here 5-1 in favor of Republicans instead of 4-2. And there was a ton of testimony by advocates and citizens here who opposed that move. And that's why this meeting took so long last night. It didn't wrap up until about 4:30 in the morning. We were there for some of it last night when we got into town. And there was a ton of testimony just about how this is really setting, you know, the black population back here. People referencing a return to Jim Crow. And we spoke today with a key Democratic state senator, Ed Price, about all of this. Let's take a listen.
7: I was extremely proud of the people that showed up. It was a lot of people in the hallway, a lot of people in the Overfield room. So I'm extremely proud of the fact that, hey, you can do what you want, but we're going to show up. People in Louisiana are fed up. They're saying, hey, why we have to do this? Why so fast? Why so close to an election that you call it stopping the election to do something different? And it's all about MAGA and what's happening in Washington, D.C.
1: And Chris, Price is actually a key figure because he was the author of another proposed map that would have kept two likely Democratic districts. That map got shut down by that Republican-led committee last night. Now, we're now waiting on the full Senate here in Baton Rouge to take up this new 5-1 map. That'll happen likely tomorrow, Chris.
5: Will McDuffie, thank you. And later in the show, we'll break down the national implications of the Republican Party's strategy. Congressman Shamari Figures of Alabama, whose seat could be drawn out of existence, will join us. But for now, let's go to the growing skepticism over the proposed funding for security in President Trump's ballroom. MS Now's Michael Schnell joins us with more. So why aren't more Republicans signing off on this, Michael? Some people might be surprised by that.
8: Yeah, well, Chris, let's first set the scene here, right? This is a $1 billion that the administration is asking Congress to approve for security renovations at the White House, a big chunk of which would be used for that East Wing ballroom. It's $220 million exactly that would be used for the ballroom, including for things like bulletproof glass, drone detection technologies, chemical and other filtration and detection systems, and other national security functions. That's all according to a memo that was obtained by MS Now that was presented to Senate Republicans yesterday. And the rest of the money, as you can see on the screen right there, would be used for other security purposes on the White House complex. But to get to your question, why isn't this selling better among congressional Republicans? It sort of is a number of different reasons. Some folks have concerns with the price tag. $1 billion, even $220 million is a lot of money. Some folks are concerned that President Trump is kind of going back on his word here. He had initially said that the ballroom would be completely paid for by private donations, but now these security funds would be used for the ballroom. And the biggest gripe has been the optics here, right? We're right now seeing gas prices increasing, inflation on the rise, Americans having financial troubles across the country. Some Republicans aren't liking the look of Congress focusing on approving funds for a ballroom when all of those financial issues are happening across the country. I spoke to one swing district House Republican yesterday who told me that if the funding remains in the bill as it is right now, they will vote no. We can't forget we're just around the corner from the November midterm elections when affordability is going to be a dominating topic. So now the big question is, will this funding survive in the bill or will it get stripped out? On the Senate side, Leader Thune has been pretty supportive. I asked Speaker Johnson just a few minutes ago. This is what he told me.
9: I just want to follow up from earlier. There have been a number of members in your conference who have said they're not supportive of this security funding, including the $220 million for the ballroom. Are you considering taking it out or asking Thune to take it out?
10: A lot of people said things and made judgments about it before they saw the breakdown of the cost. And I think everybody's processing there right now. And as I said this morning, the Senate has the pen. So we're not going to prejudge anything until we see what the final product is.
8: So, Chris, Speaker Johnson kind of leaving the door open there, saying that members are still sifting through the specifics, including that breakdown we discussed earlier, but also leaving the door open to this potentially not being in the final version, saying the Senate is expected to move first. We'll see if it even makes it over once they're done with it.
5: Michael Schnell, thank you. Now to an unexpected casualty of the Iran war, regional airports. MS Now's Josh Einiger is in Latrobe, Pennsylvania, home to a once bustling airport. So, Josh, I understand that airport 100% shut down, no more commercial service. What happened?
11: Yeah, Chris, it's a small airport to be sure. One gate. This is the one jet bridge. The only reason I'm able to stand here is because nobody else is. You see these posters on the walls? These were from Spirit, which went out of business, as you know, a couple of weeks ago. And it was the only airline flying into Latrobe. We're about an hour outside of Pittsburgh. It's an old steel town that's now a MAGA stronghold. Let's show you a video inside the airport. You can see it's just a ghost town right here. This is a down on its luck town. The median household income is $56,000. That's about $15,000 less than the national average. So this has serious ramifications beyond simply the inability to travel direct from Latrobe to places like Orlando and Myrtle Beach. Adding insult to injury, this airport is about to take the wraps off a $21 million expansion project. Now they've laid off half their staff.
12: We've lost jobs. And we've lost the luxury of having a very convenient flight to different areas. And so it's kind of cut us off from things.
13: Flights are more expensive. Parking is ridiculous at the airport in Pittsburgh. I mean, you could spend $200 and some on parking in Pittsburgh if you are gone for a week. Parking is free here.
14: I believe it's a tragedy that we're losing this. And I hope we can rebound from it.
11: I mean, you hear that, it costs $200 just to park at the Pittsburgh airport. They have to drive there. It's at least an hour away. Gas is around $4.80 a gallon here in this part of Pennsylvania. And then the airfares from Pittsburgh are higher than Spirit was charging to get to places like Florida and Myrtle Beach and elsewhere across the country. So, Chris, they're trying right now to make a deal with another ultra-low-cost carrier that could come in here, but that could take months to sign a deal if it happens at all. Chris?
5: Josh Einiger, thank you for that. Coming up in 90 seconds, the new warning that things are about to get a lot more expensive for Americans. What happens if solving this economic issue is not the president's priority?

0: President Trump's stunning admission about cost of living concerns is reverberating across the country today.
1: When you're negotiating with Iran, Mr. President, to what extent are American financial situations motivating you to make a deal?
2: Not even a little bit. The only thing that matters when I'm talking about Iran, they can't have a nuclear weapon. I don't think about American financial situation. I don't think about anybody.
0: I don't think about Americans' financial situation, a statement that becomes all the more stunning when you consider this. We just learned today that annual wholesale inflation jumped 6% compared to last year, with prices rising 1.4% last month alone. And economists are warning this is just the beginning, expecting prices to go up in ways you probably never even considered. The cost of perishable and refrigerated foods, for example, will increase faster because the cost of electricity is rising. And voters are living this every day. A new poll this week shows far more respondents say everyday items, beef, electricity, gas, all they say were cheaper under President Biden than under President Trump. Joining us now, Jeffrey Engel, presidential historian and director of the Center for Presidential History at Southern Methodist University. Tara Settmayer is former GOP communications director and co-founder and CEO of the Seneca Project. Welcome to you both. Jeffrey, historically, political leaders would try to reassure Americans during periods like this. What do you make of this approach by Trump?
3: You know, President Trump seems to have forgotten that much of the presidency is about image. And of all people, a person who is so much involved in marketing, you'd think he'd remember, because there is a useful fiction that occurs around the presidency. We want to think that our presidents are working for us 24/7. Remember, back in 2016, when President Trump was first running for office, he told Americans that he was not going to play golf anymore, for example, because he was going to be way too busy working on the economy and working for them. He was going to be working 24/7. Now, nobody actually imagined he would never play golf again, and certainly he has. But you don't want the leader actually saying the thing out loud that they aren't concerned with American concerns. Americans want to think that their president is concerned first and foremost about themselves and about their pocketbook issues. So at the very least, there should be a useful fiction around the White House that the president, even though, of course, he's concerned with nuclear weapons, even though, of course, he has diplomacy on his mind, he still needs to always keep in mind that the American people want him thinking about them.
0: So, Tara, heading into the midterms, maybe this seems like such a long time ago, but there was a time when Republicans actually thought they might be able to run on, you know, costs being low. They thought the economy was going to come back. Now they have to defend a president who says that costs aren't his concern right now. It's Iran that is. How do you quantify the level of discomfort among vulnerable GOP candidates, how they must be feeling right now?
4: Well, I can tell you that as someone who spent 27 years as a political communications expert for the Republicans, they are not happy about this. The rank and file members of Congress who have to run for office again cringe every single time Donald Trump opens his mouth dismissing the financial struggles of the American people. That's the whole ballgame. Donald Trump won in 2020.

0: 2024 because the American people who voted for him were not convinced that Joe Biden and Kamala Harris had their best interests in mind for the economy and would do the best in the economy, and that what Joe Biden did as president was good for them. Whether it was true or not, perception is reality in politics. Republicans know they're the ones that have to face their voters. Good luck going back to your district and explaining to the American people that the president of the United States, who we have shilled for and supported unequivocally, okay, to the point of, you know, cultish obsequience, good luck explaining to them that, well, Donald Trump wants a ballroom. He's very happy about that. He's fixated on a ballroom. He's fixated on repainting the reflecting pool. He's fixated on his, you know, his family's business deals and the fact that they're making billions of dollars overseas. The fact that his family and his sons are getting contracts that are paid for by American taxpayer dollars. The fact that what Donald Trump is doing, all the things that he's getting, the arch and all these things that he's prioritizing over the real, very real financial struggles of the American people, Donald Trump is benefiting and he's robbing the American taxpayers blind. Good luck with that message to your people back in your district. And Democrats should seize on this because guess what? Republicans would. I remember when they went after Michelle Obama in 2008 because she said, use your stimulus checks to go buy earrings. They went after them hand and foot over that. So, you know, I mean, Republicans are in big trouble here with this with Donald Trump continuing to say and be dismissive of the American people's struggles because he doesn't give a damn about them. And he's saying the quiet part out loud.
1: And Jeffrey, it's not just his words. Yesterday, you can see Trump's lack of concern in his actions, spending money on projects that were never even vetted. The ballroom, reflecting pool repairs, the Kennedy Center renovation. The president seems to think his legacy will be shaped by putting his name on things or maybe making a capital that's a reflection of his tastes. But does history suggest that he'll actually instead be judged on how he handled the real experiences of American people?
2: Oh, there's no doubt that history is only concerned with the bottom line picture of how the American people fare. You know, is the economy doing well when you run and when you leave office? Have you ended or entered any wars is going to be a real big consideration. You know, it's fascinating to me that as President Trump, who seems really interested, of course, in his own image, seems to have forgotten that the most important thing a president can do is do their job. Get the taxes down, get the prices down, work on the economy. Those are the things that the American people really care about. And I also think it's important to take another historical example here. I'm really reminded of Jimmy Carter back in 1979. And of course, President Trump does not like a comparison with Jimmy Carter. But back in 79, remember, Jimmy Carter spent a whole week at Camp David thinking about the problems of the American economy and the American people, and came out with what subsequently was known as his malaise speech, though he never actually used the word malaise, in which he basically said, I've been thinking about the problems with America and the American people. You know what? It's your fault. You're not working hard enough. You're not doing enough. You don't care about the right things. It's important to note that his approval rating actually went up immediately afterwards because the American people said, wait a minute, the president really does care about us. And then they started to think about the message. And so I think President Trump has to be very careful when he says, you know, that I'm A, not concerned about you, but also B, maybe you should tighten your belt a little bit. Maybe you should use fewer pencils or crayons or give fewer dolls. Those are the kind of things that the American people are going to say, wait a minute, your job is to get us more, not tell us to use less.
1: Yeah, it is fascinating always to me at the beginning of that speech. He reminded folks that he ran as a president who feels your pain. And as you said, his ratings went up, but ultimately when their economic circumstances didn't improve, he lost his reelection. Jeffrey Engel and Tara Setmayer, thank you both. I want to bring in Democratic Senator Ed Markey of Massachusetts. It's good to see you, Senator. I will not go back down memory lane to Jimmy Carter, but I do want to ask your reaction to the current president saying he doesn't think about Americans' financial situation when negotiating with Iran.
3: Exactly. So he says he's just focused upon nuclear weapons. Well, last year he said he obliterated the Iran nuclear program. And it turns out he was lying about that. But he's right now trying to ignore the fact that he's obliterating the budgets for every family at the kitchen table. It's $1.50 a gallon more for every American at the pump. It's Trump at the pump. People are being tipped upside down and having money shaken out of their pockets as they stand there with the nozzle in their car, in their vehicle. The diesel fuel price has gone up $2 a gallon. That makes it very expensive to transport eggs and tomatoes and bread and milk and clothing all across our country. That is now being built into the budgets for every American family, that dramatic increase. And Moody's is now saying that the cost for consumers over the last 3 years has gone up $650 to $700 a month. That's what people are concerned about, the obliteration of their budgets because of Trump's policies.
1: On the other side of the aisle, today, House Speaker Mike Johnson, who 2 months ago called gas price hikes a temporary blip, is still pointing to an end to the Iran war for relief. Here's what he said.
4: As soon as that's resolved, I agree with the Treasury Secretary, I agree with the President, you're going to have an alleviation of the pain at the pump, and you're going to have prices come down overall. And we're very much looking forward to that. As you know, other economic indicators are going very, very well. The jobs numbers, unemployment numbers, the stock market, all these other factors. So as soon as we get gas prices back under control, we alleviate that pain.
1: I don't know anybody who follows politics who doesn't think that we'll see Republican comments dismissing economic concerns in Democrats' ads for the midterms. But is the best the American people can do wait this out?
3: Look, at the price of gasoline goes up like a rocket. It comes down like a feather because the oil companies don't have any stake in lowering the price of gasoline or diesel or jet fuel. They're cleaning up. They're recording record profits. Oil company executives are recording record salaries. That's what's going on. And I understand what the speaker is saying. He's from Louisiana. Louisiana cleans up. They're an oil state. It's everyone else in the country that's going to pay the price at the kitchen table, at the pump. And he is just completely delusional. The price is not coming down. Economists had made it very clear that this is now a structural problem and oil prices are going to stay high for the rest of this year. And by the way, there is no negotiation to end the war yet. Trump has to end this war. And right now, the Iranians and Trump are about as far away as you can get from an agreement. And that means the price stays higher and higher and higher, and it cascades right into the lives of working families all across our country. It is a consumer catastrophe that Trump has unleashed in this country.
1: Well, speaking of higher prices, Senator, the Pentagon now estimates the Iran war's cost has risen to $29 billion from $25 that they had said a while ago. But we don't have exact details on how that money was spent. And this was yesterday at Secretary Pete Hegseth's House hearing. Take a listen.
5: We've asked several times for a complete update on munition levels, and it has not been provided. This lacking of delivery timely information for the committee is appearing to become a pattern. We've requested briefings on the status of the funds appropriated for Ukraine. That took 6 months for us to be adequately briefed. The reconciliation bill, which was enacted on July 4th of last year, we still need the details of how the funds were allocated and that were not provided to us until a 10-month wait. 10 months we waited for that.
1: And now the Pentagon, as you know, is asking for $1.5 trillion, but no details justifying that huge hike. Is there anything you guys can do to get real answers for the American people in a timely fashion from the Department of Defense and this administration?
3: We should listen to the Pentagon in the first 2 weeks of the war. They said it was going to cost $1 to $2 billion a day. I think they were telling the truth back then. Now, Hegseth just lies. He says the total cost is only $29 billion. It's at least twice that number, given the Pentagon estimate right at the beginning. These are the biggest liars in American history. It's the highest prevarication coefficient that a president and secretary of defense have ever had in terms of their transparency with the American people. So the bill is at least 60, 70, 80 billion already for taxpayers for the war. And it's 60, 70, 80, 100 billion for consumers. So this is just something that's going to continue. They're trying to hide it. They're trying to pretend that it's not a crisis when, in fact, Americans know that this is something that is absolutely having a negative impact upon their lives every single day. As taxpayers and consumers, the bill is going to come due, and ordinary families are going to have to pay that bill.
1: Senator, you are a longtime environmentalist, so I want to play for you an exchange about solar energy. I don't know if you've seen this. It's between Interior Secretary Doug Burgum and Democratic House lawmakers today.
6: In my home state of Nevada, solar energy is the predominant, clearest choice when you look at new capacity of cheap energy coming online.
7: All of these projects you're describing in Nevada have one thing in common. When the sun goes down, they produce zero electricity. It's true on an incremental basis. You may have an incremental source, but it doesn't work. The whole machine doesn't work when the sun goes down. And there's examples from around the world of this happening.
8: I request unanimous consent to enter into the record this amazing new technology that apparently the secretary is unaware of. It's a battery.
1: That's from one of the men in charge of our country's energy conservation infrastructure. What do you make of that comment that solar energy doesn't work after the sun goes down?
3: The Secretary of Energy, the Secretary of Interior, the head of the EPA, Donald Trump, they're all just responding to the fact that Trump said to the natural gas industry, the oil industry, if you raise me $1 billion in 2024, I will destroy all of the competition to the oil and gas industry. And that's what we're seeing in their testimony. Of course, solar is working. It's working too well. That's the problem that the fossil fuel industry has, because solar plus battery is absolutely the most affordable way to generate electricity in our country right now. It makes it dependable. It makes it reliable. It's happening in countries all around the world. 92% of all new installed electricity capacity in the world last year was wind and solar and battery. Trump and the oil industry, the gas industry, they are petrified at this innovation revolution coming from solar, coming from wind, coming from batteries. It can displace natural gas in the future. That's what they're afraid of. He's put oil and gas people in charge of the agencies that has given them the ability then to try to destroy solar, destroy the future, destroy the more affordable and, by the way, secure way of generating electricity, because we now once again have learned the lesson that the price of gasoline is set in the Strait of Hormuz. There's no other solution than wind and solar and batteries so that we can generate the electricity to plug in all electric vehicles so we can say goodbye to the fossil fuel era. That's what Trump's cabinet secretaries are talking about today, the protection racket, the mafia protection racket of the existing industries, as opposed to the unleashing of a renewable energy revolution that will solve the climate crisis and the affordability crisis for American consumers at the very same time.
1: Senator Ed Markey, it's good to see you again. Thank you. I appreciate it.
3: Thank you. Great to be with you. Thank you.
1: And coming up, what we know about the new person tapped to lead ICE and his deep connections to private prisons.

0: contributor. So this private firm that Venturella helped lead operates more than a dozen, as I understand, federal facilities that are essentially detention centers. Tell us about the heart of this controversy we're seeing now.
1: Well, ICE is alive and well, not just because the president has his goal of mass deportations, but also because they make money. They make a lot of money. The more immigrants that are detained, there's at least 60,000, the more money private prisons make. And so David, Mr. Venturella, had been employed by the GEO Group. Now, the GEO Group is one of ICE's largest contractors. And I was just doing some research to give you a sense of how much money they're making from this administration, this private company. In 2024, the GEO Group made $34 million. You know how much they made in 2025? Over $250 million. And so I think there's a legit question around whether or not there's a conflict of interest in having him in that position. But people have to understand, yes, it's about mass deportations, but they make so much money off of this. They want immigrants there.
0: So the new DHS secretary, and in fact, a lot of folks in the administration want them out of the headlines. That was not good for them when what was happening in Minnesota, for example, all that fallout from the high profile raids in other cities. Given Venturella's background, though, is there any expectation that suddenly all of this is going to disappear? It's going to continue to be what the Trump administration wants it to be, is we're operating here, but you're not seeing it there.
1: I think the not seeing it when it's not in front of our eyes, when it's quiet, and when it appears to be soft, Venturella is soft. No, he's not loud. He's not flashy. That's the danger. No, as ICE transitions in leadership, as DHS transitions in leadership, the machine works really well, particularly when we're not talking about the machine, right? Like you mentioned, in the last couple of months, DHS has purchased over 11 warehouses. In the last couple of months, the 287G agreements between local law enforcement and ICE has tripled. I mean, it's skyrocketed. We talk about Minneapolis, we talk about LA, but a city like Miami, no one talks about it. And it happens to be the city with the highest rate of ICE detentions in the country. And in the last 2 weeks, there was another a Cuban migrant that died in an ICE detention center in Georgia. So the point is that there is a danger, you know, to not having someone that is very loud. But at the end of the day, no matter who's in charge, you know, no matter whose face we're seeing, no matter whose voice it is, so long as the North Star, you know, continues to be mass deportations, and so long as Tom Homan, as he did just 6 days ago, telling us that the worst is yet to come, so long as that's the case, we're going to see the same thing.
0: Paula Ramos, I know you'll keep us on top of this, but do update us when we see how this all comes to pass. Thank you so much. Up next, Alabama Republicans want to redraw congressional districts using a map that the Supreme Court has already rejected. We'll speak to Congressman Shamari Figures, whose district is at risk of being erased.

0: Today, there's a new level of uncertainty and confusion in Alabama. The governor moving back the primary elections for four congressional seats to August. Those races were supposed to take place just 6 days from now. But Republicans are pivoting to a costly special primary now that the Supreme Court has cleared the way for Alabama to reinstate a 2023 congressional map that eliminates a black majority district. Joining me now, the Democratic congressman who represents that district, Shamari Figures. It's good to have you here. Next week's primaries set to go forward, but votes for some races, including yours, will be invalidated. How much confusion is there on the ground in your home state right now?
1: Well, there's a lot of confusion, and they say they'll be invalidated, but the truth is nobody knows. Because contrary to what Republicans wish happened, the case about this district, it's not over. It's far from over. The Supreme Court did exactly what we anticipated them doing, and they put the case back down at the lower court for reconsideration in light of Calais. But there are several differences in this case. We did not expect them to lift the injunction, which was a bit of a surprise. But at the end of the day, this case is not over, so we don't know what the district lines are going to be.
0: So you literally don't know where you'll be running potentially for Congress?
1: We don't, and that's the unfortunate position that the Alabama State Legislature and leadership in the state has put us in by attempting to rush through this process. As it stands right now, the state of Alabama has gone to a map, the 2023 version of the map, but there's a pending injunction request before the three-judge panel, again, that originally put the injunction in place that could be decided as soon as next week. And so we are as confused as it sounds. And so unfortunately, we're going to continue to do everything we can, A, to represent the people in this district, and B, prepare for whatever district we end up running in.
0: We don't need to explain why for so many people the stakes in this election are extraordinarily high. And I'm wondering what you're hearing from your constituents about the impact this change is having on them, especially black voters for whom the civil rights movement and the fight for voting rights is not a distant memory.
1: No, exactly. Look, we're hearing frustration. We're hearing anger. We're hearing confusion. And we're hearing a sense of urgency and a sense of inspiration to get out and go to the polls. And one thing that's important to note about my seat is that it's often discussed, as are a lot of districts that are represented by African Americans in Congress, as majority-minority seats or majority African-American seats. My district is not that. My district is only 47% African-American. And so, you know, what the state is, you know, doing here is removing a legitimate opportunity, which is what the Voting Rights Act calls for, not a promise. Not a guarantee, not a stacked deck or a fixed result or a fixed outcome, but a legitimate opportunity for black voters to have their voices heard.
0: I wonder, as you're talking to officials, particularly lawyers, when might we get some clarity? When might voters get some clarity about what is going to happen here and what's going to count and what isn't?
1: Well, what should have happened is the state never should have reset or announced a plan for another primary date until after the current primary. That would have been the most prudent thing to do, the most responsible thing to do, and certainly the thing that would have caused the least amount of confusion. It's a much less confusing situation when you tell people that, hey, you have to go vote again than it is to put out two different dates ahead of one election and tell people that your votes may not count in one of those elections. So we honestly do not know. It's back up to the courts. This is a three-judge panel. Three Republican-appointed judges, by the way. Two were appointed by Donald Trump. One was appointed originally to the bench by Ronald Reagan. They unanimously found that the state of Alabama engaged in intentional discrimination in how it drew its maps. So we don't expect a different outcome, and we are hopeful that the court will make that decision here relatively soon.
0: Congressman Shamari Figures, thanks for coming on the show. Appreciate it.
1: Thank you. Thanks for having us.
0: Game time decision. One city takes historic steps to keep soccer fans safe during this year's World Cup.

0: Any moment now, the Senate will hold a confirmation vote for Kevin Warsh to be the next chair of the Federal Reserve. Warsh cleared a key hurdle yesterday that puts him on the central bank's board of governors. If confirmed as chair, he will take over for Jerome Powell, whose 8-year stint at the helm officially ends on Friday. But Warsh will inherit an economic mess, with inflation now sitting at the highest point in 3 years and outpacing wages. Arrowhead Stadium won't just make history by hosting World Cup matches next month. Kansas City will also be the first to use AI technology to keep millions of fans safe all the way from the group stage to the quarterfinals. MS Now's Mark Santilla has the story.
1: As the nation prepares to host the 2026 World Cup, all roads will run through Kansas City. From games to fan zones, Kansas City police have one goal.
2: We don't want public safety to even be part of the conversation. We just want you to go out, have a good time.
1: According to KCPD, violent crime is down 23% year to date. Police Chief Stacey Graves tells MS Now the reduction is part old school policing and part high tech.
2: It really changes lives.
1: The department has partnered with Peregrine Technologies. Its software assists in data integration, analytics, and more recently, artificial intelligence.
2: It isn't just for combating violent crime. It helps us deploy resources in specific areas.
3: How are you? Good to see you. How are we doing today? Oh,
1: when Simmons Bank moved its flagship location to downtown Kansas City, vandalism cost the bank close to $100,000.
3: The police department was actually very proactive in working with us.
1: Kansas City police officers worked with detectives who used Peregrine AI to identify a suspect and stop the crime spree.
4: Peregrine was built to help cities become the best and safest version of themselves. And having systems like this is just one piece of the puzzle.
1: Nick Noon is CEO of Peregrine Technologies. Founded in 2018, the U.S.-based company now partners with 400 cities across North America, including 8 of the 11 World Cup host cities.
5: Peregrine Technology will bring together millions of data points to help enhance public safety for the World Cup. An example of that? All of these filing cabinets here in the archives room, full of criminal cases. Now, instead of a detective having to go through each file, they can access the information instantaneously on their phone.
1: Peregrine's AI takes existing body camera footage, prior 911 calls, crime reports, facts already gathered by Kansas City police, their data, and makes it accessible to authorized law enforcement within the department.
2: It was all siloed in different dashboards. Bringing that all together within seconds of accessibility has been a complete game changer for us.
1: But along with AI answers,
6: there's a lot of concerns with AI right now.
1: Associate professor of public policy and deputy chair of technology at John Jay College of Criminal Justice in New York City, Adam Wandt.
6: I think bias is one of many concerns that we could control for as long as we're aware that they exist. We don't want to open the floodgates to law enforcement being able to do whatever they want with AI.
1: One stresses the need for guardrails and guidelines, something Chief Graves says Kansas City has in place.
2: It's not a wild, wild west. All of that information is trackable, too, of who looked up what. There's no machine that can replace the human touch of a police officer.
1: When it comes to the World Cup, Peregrine says its AI capabilities will provide real-time intelligence, allowing seamless coordination between local, state, and federal law enforcement.
4: The difference between responding in 2 minutes and 10 minutes is the difference between getting this person the attention that they need or not.
1: The $650,000 price tag for this technology is covered by the Police Foundation, a nonprofit, at no cost to taxpayers. And while AI is being hailed as a possible crime-fighting tool of the future, the Kansas City Police Department is putting it on the pitch now for World Cup 2026.
2: We've been planning this for over 2 years, and it's time.
1: In Kansas City, Mark Santilla, MS Now.
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0: Good to be with you. I'm Katie Turr. President Trump is in China, but not in the condition he wanted to be. Instead of landing in Beijing, wielding America's military and intelligence might by just winning a war, he's there with a rickety ceasefire and an enemy that has shown the world and China that America might not be so invincible. New MS Now reporting further reveals that vulnerability. A U.S. official says U.S. intelligence indicates that 90% of Iran's launch sites in the Strait of Hormuz survived U.S. strikes, and 70% of its missile stockpile and mobile launchers are still accessible. This is not what Donald Trump and Pete Hegseth, the defense secretary, have been saying. They have been insisting that Iran has been militarily defeated. But that U.S. intelligence is no doubt something the Chinese also have themselves, which means President Xi is potentially recalculating China's leverage in this relationship. As the war has shown, $29 billion and counting, not enough to keep a broken rogue regime under control. It is a failure that even U.S. lawmakers appear stunned by.
1: Could you explain to the American people why, with the vast investment we've made in national defense and military, how Iran, after they've been attacked by us, is still capable of stopping the traffic in the Straits of Hormuz?
2: Well, sir, it's a complex situation out there with a lot of different small boats that are out there and other capabilities. I would encourage them to think wisely about their next moves and to take the opportunity to open the straits. They have that choice to make.
1: They certainly do. I guess the question in my mind is, as we talk about trillion-dollar-plus budgets for our military, it appears that a very small budget is holding us hostage in its rates of Hormuz.
0: Senator Dick Durbin right there referencing the $1.5 trillion the Pentagon is now asking for in its next budget. Will that money be used wisely, strategically? And how can anyone be confident of that when President Trump is commander in chief, a man who believes in the singularity of his own decision making, a man who apparently can't take questions about those decisions, as evidenced by his reaction to people who doubt the wisdom of this war, which, by the way, is coming from everywhere. The American people, including MAGA voices, foreign affairs experts, economists, military analysts, former generals, allies, and yes, the media. But Donald Trump says this, quote, when the fake news says the Iranian enemy is doing well militarily against us, it's virtual treason. Treason's capitalized there. They are aiding and abetting the enemy, he says. These are American cowards that are rooting against our country. Joining us, staff writer for The Atlantic and co-host of Morning Joe, Jonathan Lemire, former senior advisor for Israeli-Arab negotiations at the U.S. State Department, Aaron David Miller. He's also a senior fellow at the Carnegie Endowment for International Peace, and MS Now senior national security reporter, David Rode. David, let's talk about this reporting from MS Now regarding U.S. intelligence. That's astonishing.
3: It's astonishing, and this is sort of building over time. So it was actually the Washington Post that reported last week that 70% of the Iranian stockpile of missiles had survived the war. That's stunning in and of itself. And now the New York Times added new details that these key missile sites, there's 33 of them, they're built all along the Strait of Hormuz, the key struggle point of this war. And the Iranians can fire missiles at U.S. Navy ships or, more importantly, oil tankers passing through the strait. 31 of 33 of those missile sites on the strait are operational. They may have been hit by the U.S., but the Iranians seem to have gone in and somehow rebuilt them or gained access to them. And a lot of the missiles, it looks like, were buried, not destroyed in the process. And the Iranians have gone in and rebuilt 70% of the missile stockpile. And also these mobile launchers, which are critical for long-range strikes against places like Israel, 70% of those have survived also. So all of this is bad.
0: If we wanted to get these sites, could we militarily?
3: We could, and we're getting them, but a lot of them were, you know, Iran has had years to build all these underground bunkers and places to store them. But a key goal of Israel was to take out these mobile launchers because those are the ways that the longer range ballistic missiles get fired. The point is that Iran has used the ceasefire, it seems, to reconstitute its forces, to dig out things that are buried. And, you know, they remain powerful militarily.
0: So I wonder, this vulnerability, Aaron, is it a binary choice here? Is it that the American military is not as strong as we claim it to be? Or is it that the leadership in charge of the American military, the people that are strategizing, are not good at their jobs, did not do a good job here? Can it be both? Is it one over the other?
4: I mean, look, I was a part of Bush 1 and Bush 43. In the first instance, you wage, if the war of necessity, not of choice, Saddam had occupied or threatened Kuwait. And it was executed extremely well as a political strategy. The intel was on target. There was no politicalization of the intelligence community. Bush 43, the opposite. Two longest wars in American history. Afghanistan was necessary in the fall of 2001, but what happened in March of 2003 ended up, frankly, given the amount of destruction, number of Americans killed, proved to be one of the, in my judgment, one of the greatest blunders. So you now have a situation where the administration has not gotten not only their own capacity to inflict not regime changing damage, but calculation changing damage. That is to say, to bring enough military power to bear that the Iranians would capitulate or would become compliant. That was a fundamentally missed judgment. Second is, of course, the fact that the regime proved to be much more resilient and cohesive than anyone would have anticipated. And third, ballistic missiles or not, the Israelis were interested in ballistic missiles because they're aimed at them. This war has shown that Iran weaponized its geography. It's turned proximity to the Gulf and the Straits into real vulnerability. You don't need a lot of ballistic missiles to convince insurance companies not to insure. You don't need a lot of ballistic missiles. You need drones, maybe cruise missiles, short-range missiles, fast boats, and even verbal threats to essentially create a situation where the Straits are now dysfunctional and the Iranians have no intention of giving them up. So again, I think this has been a colossal intelligence failure. I worked at that community for 5 years at the State Department and INR. Yes, there is politicalization of intelligence. Either the intel folks got it wrong. I don't think that is the case. I think the president wasn't listening, and his advisors either were reluctant, concerned, afraid to essentially explain to him what could happen in the event he and the Israelis struck Iran.
0: Yeah, just to underscore what you're saying regarding the region and the location, the geography of where Iran is and the leverage that they now wield, the International Energy Agency says countries are tapping their oil supplies at a, quote, record pace due to the, quote, unprecedented supply disruptions caused by the war. We can put up on the screen a graphic showing the flow of oil out of the Strait of Hormuz by country, what it normally is. And, you know, a lot of the world relies on this. Jonathan, where's the president's head at regarding this war? I know he's upset that people don't like it and they don't think it's as successful as he's claiming it to be. Beyond that, where is his head?
5: Well, I wrote over the weekend for The Atlantic that he is bored with the war, but he's bored because it's not going anywhere. It's certainly not going as well as he would have liked. He's deeply frustrated, yes, by these reports. And let's give credit for the CIA analysts for being willing to prepare them, deliver that bad news internally to the administration. Yet to quote our esteemed colleague, David Rode, things are bad, and they are bad. And the president is lashing out because he knows that things are bad. He has been casting about desperately for a way to get out of this, that he is, you know, extended ceasefire deadline after ceasefire deadline after ceasefire deadline. And yes, he has blustered in recent days that he said the ceasefire may be on life support, in his words, that perhaps hostilities will resume. But every time he's had the opportunity to do so, he has held back because he wants to get this war over with. Now, one of the reasons why he did was what is happening right now, the summit in Beijing, because he knows this will overshadow the talks tomorrow with China's Xi Jinping. He knows he comes, even if he won't admit it, knows coming in that he is in a weaker position than he could have possibly imagined at the end of February when this war began. And right now, you know, it looks like he's going to have to choose from a number of bad options, almost all of which, Katie, leave Iran more powerful now than at the start of the war. Certainly a hardline regime that is dug in. And yes, whether it's explicit or implicit, they will have control, greater control of the Strait of Hormuz, and they know they can close it at any time and inflict real economic pain on the United States and the rest of the world.
0: So if we put that graphic back up about the countries that rely on oil coming out of the Strait, you'll see that the top country on that list is China. Just a little bit more than Saudi Arabia relies on that oil. China needs this oil. They might not need it at the moment because they've got reserves. They've stockpiled. But they're going to need it eventually. Does Donald Trump now have to go ask Xi Jinping to wield his own influence on Iran to wrap this up? Aaron.
4: Well, he might, but the Chinese don't do anything for free. And the real question, you know, President Xi does not have the sort of track record of putting himself between the United States when it happened in Venezuela. Yeah, they maintain good relations with the Venezuelan government. They're not going to bail out Dulce Rodriguez. Same with Cuba. And I suspect the same thing is on. Yes, they're dependent. They have

0: The NBA playoffs are underway, and now you can trade every game on Kalshi. 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
1: Talking in diplomatic terms, not support and oppose might not seem like big changes, but they can mean quite a lot. And they would mean, it would mean a lot to China strategically in regards to Taiwan. What does the president, Jonathan, want out of this trip to China? I mean, is it the help with Iran? Is it just a bunch of business deals that he can wave around? Is it something bigger, like an AI arms race detente or deal? I mean, that's coming at us pretty fast and quickly. It seems pretty scary as well.
2: Yeah, I mean, Trump is always drawn to the prospect of a grand deal, right? The huge bargain. Whether that is feasible or not, it seems unlikely, at least in this particular summit. Although we should note, Trump hopes this is the first of several that he'll have with Xi Jinping in the years to come. I think this one, he wants it to be largely business focused. Look for economic opportunities for U.S. companies in China. That's why 16 CEOs are making that trip with him, some of whom flew on Air Force One with the president, including Elon Musk and the head of NVIDIA. So economic deals, business deals, that's at the forefront. But yes, Taiwan will be one of the sort of on the shadow docket, if you will. I don't think President Trump is going to necessarily bring it up, although he did just say yesterday to reporters at the White House that the idea of arms sales to Taiwan would be on the table, something that was received with a shudder in Taipei. Certainly, though, Xi Jinping, who has long made clear that he believes Taiwan's future is as part of China in the years ahead, you know, he certainly will talk about this. And yes, the war, as much as President Trump wishes things were going better, we don't know if he will make that ask to Xi Jinping to lean on Tehran. But I wouldn't rule it out because of just how desperate he is to get out of the situation.
1: Yeah, by our nature, we think in 2 to 4 year cycles. The Chinese aren't thinking in cycles like that. They're thinking in decades, more than decades. I mean, doesn't Xi want to be the global superpower, the dominant superpower by, what is it, 2049?
3: Yes, and they feel that this disastrous war of choice in Iran is leading China there. And I just, in terms of the strategy here that failed, it is Donald Trump's fault and Pete Hegseth's fault that their strategy was we are going to bomb Iran into submission. That has not worked ever. And that's why Iranians have been able to go out and get all these missiles and dig them out of the ground, because we don't have any control of the ground. It's just a fallacy. And it's amazing that this administration went into this war.
1: Well, you'd think they would have gotten that intelligence, but I guess we'll wait
3: You cannot, and I don't want us to have ground wars, but you cannot wage war on the cheap, where all of our folks are firing cruise missiles or flying through the air. You have to threaten the enemy. You have to control territory. And they ignored that lesson.
1: All right, David Rode, really good to have you. Aaron, David Miller, you too, as always. John, don't go anywhere. Coming up next, President Trump said he's not thinking about the affordability crisis in America. What will Republican voters have to say about that? Plus, why did the president bring more than a dozen Fortune 500 CEOs? You just heard Jonathan talking about that, with him to Beijing. What did they get out of it? Also, why did he bring his son? We're back in 90 seconds.
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1: 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All new episodes will appear on the homepage. Nice, right?
2: When people around the country talk about what life is like for them right now, we hear things like, everything is hard, I feel a bit stagnant, life is not affordable. For many, paychecks just can't keep up with inflation. Gas prices keep climbing. The rent is too damn high. The overall cost of living is the issue most Americans have on their minds right now. But when President Trump was asked about how much Americans' financial situations are factoring into his negotiations, his thinking about Iran and what to do next, here is what he said.
3: The only thing that matters when I'm talking about Iran, they can't have a nuclear weapon. I don't think about American financial situation. I don't think about anybody. I think about one thing. We cannot let Iran have a nuclear weapon. That's all. That's the only thing.
2: Jonathan Lemire, still with us. Did the White House shudder when he said that?
4: Well, Democrats certainly cheered. In fact, that would be an in-kind contribution to a lot of Democrats. We can make a safe bet, Katie, clean up on Polymarket, that this would be featured in attack ads for Democrats this fall against Republicans seeking to hold on to the House or the Senate. And of course, it's not just this one comment. President Trump has belittled the whole idea of the affordability crisis repeatedly over the last 6 months, instead just proclaiming that the economy is bigger and better, and it's a golden age. Well, we know he measures the economy only by the stock market, which for the most part continues to do well, but that's not the case for average Americans. And we've seen poll after poll, a number of which we highlighted this morning, that show that right now President Trump's approval rating on the economy, I think it's about 30%, the lowest it's ever been, and that frankly, the majority of Americans feel better, or far more Americans feel better about the economy under President Biden than they did under President Trump. Do now under President Trump. And that, of course, the economy is Trump's signature issue. That, along with immigration, were the two main reasons why he claimed a second term in office. And he just seems really out of touch. And Kate, that's really where I'm left with these comments, is that it reinforces a narrative that was already there, that Trump doesn't care about affordability. He cares far more about his legacy, whether that's something on the world stage with foreign policy, including the war in Iran that has hurt Americans, or back here at home with the ballroom, the arch, and monument to himself.
2: When you talk about the Biden administration, the perceptions of the economy, let's bring in co-hosts of the weeknight here at MS Now and former chief spokesperson for Vice President Harris, Simone Sanders Townsend. Simone, I want to play a little more from regular Americans reacting to the economy, but also reacting to Donald Trump saying that yesterday before he headed off to China, saying that he doesn't think about Americans' financial situation.
5: When you have no idea what it's like to actually have to work for a dollar, you're born with a silver spoon in your mouth. Of course, the American pockets don't mean anything to you.
6: He doesn't care about our situation. He doesn't. He's just here for pride and ego. He's not lying. And he proves it. Not only that, but also like food stamps and other stuff. He does not care about our financial situation. He cares about giving himself a name. And he just proved it.
7: He don't care about the people, but that's the whole point, you being in office. The people voted for you. He's not a people person at all. He's in there for the money, for his pockets, not us. He's not there for us at all.
2: Simone, what do you think?
8: Look, I think that the American people very clearly can see what's happening, are feeling it at the, not just even at the pump, but at the grocery store. I often talk about how much beef is up, Katie. Last week it was 15%. This week beef is up 16%. When I first started tracking the beef, it was up 12%. So what I'm saying is the prices are rising, things are getting more expensive. And to hear the president say, oh, I'm not thinking about them, the American people, I'm not thinking about their financial situation. I'm actually just focused on making sure Iran doesn't have a nuclear weapon. The American people hear that and they're like, this is a big disconnect, but also this man doesn't care. And so for people that maybe voted for the president, right, and did so because they felt like their economic situation was better off the last time he was president, I would disagree with that. But again, there are people that voted for him that believe that. They now feel like they've been sold a bag of goods, and I would argue rightfully so.
2: So the University of Michigan does this survey of consumers, and their most recent one, they talk about how one third of the consumers surveyed, John, spontaneously mentioned gas prices. 30% mentioned tariffs. When you're staring down at a November midterm and just 30% of these consumers bring up gas prices, another 30% bring up the president's tariffs. How do you feel about your chances?
4: Well, Republicans are deeply concerned. I mean, yes, the tariffs, because it's so easy to blame Trump for this rise in prices because of his tariffs, and gas prices have surged because of Trump's war of choice in Iran. I've told this story before, but when Ron Klain, who was President Biden's first chief of staff, held that role, he told me the very first thing he did each and every morning was check the price of gas, because it's such a visible reminder. And for Americans, it's such hold on their psyche. If you have, gas prices are high, they're not going to feel good about the economy, in part because gas prices are unavoidable. Even if you're not in your car that often, you see them on the side of the road. You see them in so many American streets. They're visible billboards of the price and therefore the economy. And that's a problem. And that's why we, you know, Republicans are so nervous, why so many pundits feel like the Senate could now be in play. While even though Democrats were dealt a blow with the redistricting efforts in Virginia, and then, of course, the Supreme Court decision that has set off a race among southern states to wipe out black-held districts. Despite all that, Democrats still feel good about their chances to get the House. That's because so many elections, particularly midterms, are based on these pocketbook issues, and right now it's all breaking against Republicans.
2: Simone, what do you think of the progressive plan to reclaim the working class? This was put out there by the caucus chair of the Progressive Caucus, Greg Kassar of Texas. I can put it up on the screen. It's 10 points. There's prescription drug prices, groceries, housing people can afford, utility bills that are affordable, child care, lowering gas, lowering costs by ending what he calls AI price gouging. That is AI pricing when you're online, giving you a different price than somebody else is getting based on what the AI assesses as your spending habits or what it believes you can afford. Vacation time people can afford, money in people's pockets. And then my favorite is always getting big money out of politics, hobby horse of mine. What do you think of this? Is this something Democrats can use? Is it a good 10-point plan?
8: Honestly, this sounds like Build Back Better. This sounds like the second part of Build Back Better, the care economy. This sounds like you can literally pick any iteration from the last 3 to 4 cycles, and these pieces have been there. The issue is not that Democrats don't have the right topics, that they're not focused on the right things, right? I know that some of my Republican friends like to say that, oh, well, Democrats are running on the culture wars. No, they are responding to the culture wars of the attack ads that are being launched against them. But Democrats are running on these things that that Greg Kassar and the Congressional Progressive Caucus have put out. It's how it's being packaged or maybe perceived, and they're just repackaging, frankly, what they've been running on for a while. These things do matter. Yes, it's about affordability. Again, we're saying affordability now. It was care economy just a couple years ago. The things that hit people in their pockets. So, yeah, I do think this is what elected officials should be focused on, and I do believe if Democrats end up taking back the House of Representatives. Right now, I'm not as bullish as some of my other Democratic friends. I think what has happened in this brazen power grab that has happened at through state legislatures in the mid-decade redistricting is actually quite concerning. And I'm not so sure what it's going to shake out as now. But if Democrats do get power back, yes, they should focus on these things, pass some legislation, and actually try to get it done. That's what the American people want. Because when you talk about cost of living and affordability, people are talking about housing, the cost at the pump, the cost at the grocery store. And Congress can do a little bit of something about at least one of those.
2: Talking about who's getting power, let's come back after the break and talk about who the president seems to be empowering on his trip to China, why so many CEOs are joining him, along with his son. Don't go anywhere. John and Simone, stay with us.
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17: Thank you.
2: President Trump arrived in China today with quite an entourage. Besides the cabinet and White House officials you would expect to go along with him, he also landed in Beijing with nearly 20 Fortune 500 CEOs. That includes Elon Musk and Jensen Huang, the CEO of NVIDIA. They hit the tarmac side by side with the president's son, Eric Trump. The Trump family business has pursued opportunities inside China for years, most recently around their crypto business. Can we show that walk again? Put it back up on the screen. That crypto business, by the way, just one of the ventures Eric and Don Jr. have been involved in since their father returned to office. There's the golf course, the skyscraper buildings, drone manufacturing, and most recently, the tungsten mine in Kazakhstan, which the Financial Times reports the Trump sons are asking the Pentagon for $400 million more in backing, in addition to the $1.6 billion they've already received for this project. Joining us, Democratic strategist and pollster and MSNBC political analyst Cornell Belcher. He joins Simone Sanders and Jonathan Lemire. Okay, John. I'm going to put the CEOs aside for a second, and I'm just going to ask, Eric Trump landing in Beijing with Donald Trump. The Hunter Biden thing looks like such a mirage, such a how would you describe it? What is happening?
4: I would use the words like hypocritical and shameless.
2: Pure shameless. Thank you.
4: And I think that it is. Look, Hunter, there are allegations against Hunter Biden. Even if they were true, they were a pittance compared to the amount of money that the president, his family, their associates have made so far in the first year and a half, not even quite year and a half that he's been back in office. Donald Trump Jr. Has been quoted in media reports saying that his goal is for the Trump family to be the richest on the planet by the time the president's term is over. It is telling that Eric Trump and his wife, Laura Trump, were among the first off the plane there. And I will say, at least in those initial wave of officials who came down the front set of steps on Air Force One, I didn't see the Secretary of State. I didn't see the Secretary of Defense. I did see a couple CEOs, and I certainly saw the Trump family, which I think is a fitting symbol of a family that in the first term did put up a few minor barriers, did try to have a few restrictions in how they did business, particularly business overseas. That is all gone. There's not even a pretense of that now. They are pursuing deals all over the globe, and that includes in China. There have been repeated conflicts of interest reported on everything from business, from the real estate deals to crypto to drone companies. That the Trump family is profiting nearly every day after the father's time in office.
2: Who cares about this, Cornell?
15: Well, that's a good question. And look, you showed some reaction from voters at the gas pump earlier, and they do care about it. They because they think their government's not working for them. And Kate, I got to tell you, I'm taken aback by that. The images of the president coming off that. You know, America's Air Force One, with all those billionaires and these big CEOs. You know who's very unpopular in this country right now? You know, billionaires and these big corporations who America's been are gouging them. And if there is ever an image that wants to show the American people, if this government is working for you, or who's this government working for, who's this government putting first, is that image of the president, not Secretary of State, not the government officials, front and center, but billionaires and corporate CEOs. And look, this is a really serious matter. Look, the founding fathers of the country took this very seriously, right? And they thought this was a real danger and a real, problem for America's future. And this idea that if the president can profit from the office and foreign powers can bribe the president, that the president would ultimately put his interests and loyalty above that of the American people in enriching himself. So the founders of this country found this to be a really dangerous thing that could undermine our republic and our democracy. And lo and behold, it's undermining our republic and our democracy.
2: So this company is linked to Trump's sons, the Tungsten Company. It's asked the Pentagon for $400 million more to develop the Tungsten mine in Kazakhstan. It's drilling tools, armor-piercing bullets, and so-called kinetic energy missiles. It's just one of the many businesses that are linked, that are asking for money from the government. There's also this Trump mobile phone controversy. Simone, have you seen this? The T1 phone, it was supposed to be shipped this week. Customers put down a $100 deposit, and there are a lot of very angry customers out there who are upset that they put this money down but have not seen a phone. It was supposed to be gold. It was supposed to be made entirely in the USA. That does not appear to be happening. Also, I think the disclaimer on the site says now, even if you put down money, it doesn't mean you're guaranteed a phone.
8: You know, I'm sorry to laugh, but it is, I think it's funny, but it's also sad because there are still people in this country, even after the president has lied to them, and they can see it with their own eyes. Many, many times they are still willing to give him the benefit of the doubt and believe him when he says something. That's why the power that he has, frankly, is so dangerous, because there are people out there that put down their $100. And again, $100 is hard to come by for a lot of people in this country right now, given the economic situation that we have talked about. And they put down that money because they said the president was going to make sure they had this phone and it would have this specific kind of connection. And lo and behold, he lied. It wasn't true. They weren't telling the truth. It was just yet another grift. And I think there are people at home asking themselves, well, how many times can folks get duped by Donald Trump and his schemes before they wake up? And I think more often than a lot of people are willing to admit. So this is just yet another example of what happens when Donald Trump slaps his name on something, whether it be a Bible, gold shoes, a gold phone, or a university.
2: Yeah, the university is the most glaring example there from the early days, at least. John, these Fortune 500 CEOs, Elon Musk, the head of NVIDIA, what are they there in China to get?
4: I mean, obviously, some of them have business interests in China. That's a gigantic market there. Elon Musk has long had ties to China. It was interesting to see him on Air Force One. He and the president, of course, had a rather public and messy falling out not all that long ago. And it seems like they've mended fences, at least to a degree. They've been spotted together a couple of times now. It is a status symbol. Katie, as you well know, Air Force One coming down the front steps. It's pretty significant honor. Only a few officials get to do that. Most have to, even senior White House aides have to go out the back of the plane. Certainly the reporters in the press pool, we have to go out the back of the plane too. So the fact that, that Musk was among just a couple of CEOs and, of course, Eric Trump, who got to come out of the front of the plane, shows you what exalted status he still has. And I do think President Trump sees this summit in China first and foremost as a business opportunity. And cynically, that could be including for his family. But at minimum, we should take him at his word where he wants American businesses to make investments in China, though he's also expressed a willingness for some Chinese investments in the United States. Some Republicans even expressed a little wariness about that.
2: What about with the NVIDIA stuff and the chips? I mean, there's the fight about Taiwan. What does it mean to bring the head of NVIDIA to China? Can you help us understand that strategically, John?
4: I mean, I think there's, first of all, fears that Trump would be willing to make a deal to allow China to have access to these AI chips, which are, of course, extremely valuable, but also may have national security import. I think there's a sense, those who are taking a glass half empty look at this, wonder if it's an effort to sort of start a conversation between NVIDIA and China, because so many of other chips, like semiconductor chips that the U.S. uses, are built in Taiwan. You know, is there an effort here to establish ties to China now because the U.S., you know, might be less willing to go to bat for Taiwan, in the Trump administration at the very least? He does seem waffling on this. And in fact, just in the Oval Office last couple of days said that he'd reexamine the prospect of U.S. arms sales to Taiwan. So there's a lot at play here. It's definitely intertwined, the business interests and the geopolitical. And for Xi Jinping, anything he can do to take another step towards accomplishing his goal of seizing Taiwan, he will happily do.
2: All right, Jonathan Lemire, Simone Sanders, Cornell Belcher, guys, thank you. What a wild visual. What a wild day. What a wild world. You can catch more of Simone and Michael and Alicia every night on The Weeknight, Monday through Friday, 7 p.m. Eastern, right here on MS Now. Coming up next, what goes on behind the scenes of President Trump's late night rants on Truth Social.
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2: What do you do when you can't sleep at night? 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For the president of the United States, the answer a lot of the time is D. According to a new analysis by the Wall Street Journal, the president has gone on 44 late-night truth social sprees since the start of his second term, publishing dozens of posts between the hours of 8 p.m. and 6 a.m. On Monday alone, Trump posted 55 messages between 10:14 and 1:12 a.m., many of them reposts from other accounts. They include things like 2020 election conspiracies, complaints that Hillary Clinton, Jack Smith, and Merrick Garland hadn't been indicted by the DOJ, a call to, quote, arrest Obama the traitor by Cat Turd. Then, after a quick 6.5-hour hiatus, which we hope included sleep, he was right back to it, this time with AI slop. At 7:53 a.m., an AI picture of Barack Obama, Joe Biden, and Nancy Pelosi floating in a sewage-filled D.C. reflection pool. Not sure why he'd want to put sewage into a monument like that, but he did. The caption was, "Democrats love sewage." At 7:55 a.m., an AI image of J.B. Pritzker surrounded by fast food, captioned, "J.B. is too busy to keep Chicago safe." And less than a minute later, a side-by-side of an AI Hakeem Jeffries at his home surrounded by money and then his district filled with trash. The Wall Street Journal reports today that he has helped with at least some of these posts. According to multiple people familiar, the Wall Street Journal says Trump's executive assistant, Natalie Harp, brings him stacks of printed out social media posts to approve. Harp then logs into the president's account, sometimes outside normal work hours, and posts batches of approved content on his behalf. Other times, the president is posting himself. And it's not all going over well at the White House. According to the Journal, Harp has frustrated some officials who aren't happy about her solo access to the president's social feed, complaining she often does not share draft posts with the president's chief of staff's office, communication aides, or national security officials. The Journal says Harp has told colleagues that she only works for Trump and only listens to him. In fact, the Journal reports it was Harp, at Trump's direction, who posted the Lion King spoof, which included AI distortions of Barack and Michelle Obama as apes. And it was her who posted the AI Jesus Trump. I'm sorry, Dr. Trump. Both posts, by the way, got such intense backlash from Republicans and Trump supporters that both were later deleted. The White House says Truth Social gives Trump a chance to offer his unfiltered and direct thoughts to the American people without the, quote, biased media taking him out of context. So if what you see is what you get, you're all still seeing what I'm seeing, right?
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2: What do you do when the only game in town falls apart? It is the question that is facing Latrobe, Pennsylvania, east of Pittsburgh. Spirit Airlines was the only commercial airline operating out of the town's small regional airport. Now, though, after the discount carrier collapsed, Latrobe is facing a painful reality, a political one as well. How does a staunchly red area that has consistently voted for Donald Trump navigate the impact of Donald Trump's war with Iran? Joining us, MS Now, senior transportation reporter Josh Einiger, who's in Latrobe. That is a lonely and sad ticket counter out there.
15: Yeah. It's pretty sad here walking around, Katie. I mean, this is, I don't know whether to call it the ticket counter or just a bunch of tables waiting for action. I mean, there's a dead baggage claim within my field of vision here. We were out on the tarmac earlier, and it really is just a place that's frozen in time. Latrobe is not a rich place. They have a median family income of about $15,000 below the national average. And this is where people could come to spend, you know, $50 for a ticket to Florida on Spirit. And that's all now out the window. Now they've got to get in the car with gas prices what they are. They've got to drive an hour and a half to Pittsburgh and pay fares out of Pittsburgh. And people are not thrilled.
20: The parking is ridiculous at the airport in Pittsburgh. I mean, you could spend $200 and some on parking in Pittsburgh if you are gone for a week. Parking is free here.
26: The loss of the use of this airport can be directly pointed to the administration. Fuel costs are killing us.
27: We were all one big family around here. We knew them personally. And that's the hardest thing to do is to tell somebody at this time, you know, we have no work for you.
15: That's the airport executive director who had this happen on his actual first day on the job. Now he's trying to negotiate with other ultra low cost carriers to try to get them in. And they are somewhat optimistic about that, Katie, but it's going to take months if it happens at all. And in the meantime, people are stuck. They're canceling their holiday trips, their summer break trips, and they're sort of trying to figure out what to do next. Katie?
2: Josh Heiniger, thank you. It's important to get the impact, and we're seeing it right there. It's sad, yeah. Sad and lonely out there. Josh, thank you so much.
15: Yeah.
2: Sit tight. The next hour of Katie Turr reports after. Next hour of Katie Turr reports starts after a quick break. Thank you.
0: TuneIn's How To. 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
12: When it comes to the FBI, how's morale?
17: I'm sorry?
12: How's your morale at the FBI?
17: Morale has never been better. When I go across the country and I talk to the line agents and the intelligence analysts and professional staff, I travel around the country, I talk to our state and local partners, they tell me one thing resoundingly. We're finally going to do the work that we were asked to do with the resources that we needed to get the job done. And that's what this administration is focused on. And that's why you're seeing the results that we talked about.
18: I'm sure you have figured out by now that you're not going to be able to make some people in Washington, D.C. happy. I regret that. One of my colleagues talked to Director Patel about you traveling too much. Is it important that you go out there and travel and talk to our line agents and try to maintain morale?
17: That's one of the most important parts of the job. And if I can, when it comes to travel, I've actually traveled one-third less for personal holidays than my prior two predecessors combined. And I've taken half as many days off as my prior predecessors combined.
2: Good to be with you, I'm Katie Turr. Effusive praise for the director of the FBI and ignorance of the allegations of his excessive drinking. The whistleblower claims of diverting precious resources for personal travel with his girlfriend. The purging of career employees for political reasons. The gutting of morale. And the settling of Donald Trump's political scores. What we saw in the Senate yesterday was a super weird reality split screen. If you were watching, you must have thought it was weird as well. And it was weird even for this super weird administration in this super strange moment. Republicans on the Appropriations Subcommittee were quick to commend Kash Patel for the job that he's doing and dismiss any concerns about him as noise. You can't make some people in Washington happy, Senator Kennedy said at one point. Ignore those nattering nabobs of negativism. They just won't go away. Really? Really? The man overseeing this country's premier law enforcement agency, the one charged with keeping us safe from foreign and domestic terrorists, from swindlers and cheaters, from cyber attacks and crime rings, the guy in charge of more than 30,000 employees is being accused of some serious conduct issues. Drinking so much, your security staff locates a battering ram to get into your hotel room just in case, which The Atlantic reported and Patel called a farce. The allegation itself should at least get a question from Republicans, a follow-up, maybe a congressional inquiry. Right? That should be beyond politics. It's a general safety issue. How does that get stuck in partisanship? And yet it did. And it is. Which means the other stuff is going to get ignored, too, at least as long as Republicans are in power in Congress. But if Democrats take over, keep an eye on this one we just learned about yesterday. Congressman Jamie Raskin laid it out. Accusations the Justice Department is retaliating against anyone who is seen as crossing the president again. Raskin accused DOJ of paying millions of dollars to settle claims from FBI agents previously suspended over misconduct allegations. Agents who were disciplined for refusing to investigate a white nationalist group or being accused of being present in a restricted area during the January 6, 2021 attack on the U.S. Capitol. Others accused the Biden administration of political bias. Raskin calls the money that was given to them payoffs, and he detailed five settlements with agents that he says cost taxpayers $230,000. Plus hundreds of thousands of dollars in back pay. Joining us, MS Now Justice and Intelligence reporter Ken Delanian, Punchbowl News co-founder and MS Now political contributor Jake Sherman, MS Now contributor and senior writer at The Dispatch, David Drucker, and professor of law at Hofstra University, James Sample. Ken has got some new news for us, some breaking news, but I want to get you first, James, on the allegations that Raskin is laying out about these payoffs. He calls them payoffs.
8: He does call them payoffs. And what we need to understand here is the procedure that makes this possible. So there's a law called the Federal Tort Claims Act. Now, that's a mouthful. But what it exists to do is when the government wrongs someone, this act exists to help make them whole. If you slip on a banana peel in a federal office building, you should be able to get compensated just as you would in a supermarket. The problem here is that historically and administratively, what that law requires is a period in which the government gets the opportunity to decide whether to settle a claim. You must file an administrative claim first before you file a full lawsuit. And the idea there is that the government should settle meritorious claims and should avoid the cost and the inconvenience for everyone of litigation. What has happened, though, is that this administration is driving a truck through that hole. And what they are doing is they are using that gap, that period where you file the administrative claim before the lawsuit, not to settle meritorious claims, but to pay their own. Hmm. That's what Congressman Raskin is alleging.
2: And it's kind of in part and parcel with a lot of the other claims of people getting paid, Donald Trump's allies, supporters of his who have been accused or convicted by DOJ for various crimes, suing the government and getting paid off. There have been a number of cases of this. And Donald Trump, by the way, is suing the government, trying to get paid for a leak of his taxes.
8: The president of the United States is suing the American taxpayers for $230 million. And you know who makes the decision on whether he gets to settle that claim? At the moment, Todd Blanche.
2: Okay, Ken Delaney, and you've got some new reporting. Yesterday, I was curious about the stats that Kash Patel was rattling off in answering various senators, including the senator we just played, Senator Kennedy. He held up at one point a laminated sheet that showed all of the crime stats under his leadership. What have you found out about those?
11: Katie, Carol Lenig and I were curious about that, too, in part because we had reporting that raised questions about some of these stats. And we just dropped a story on MSNow.com that says, in part, that one of the reasons that the FBI is saying that they've doubled violent crime arrests from 2025 over 2024 is because they're counting it differently. They're counting, for example, arrests made on immigration raids where FBI agents were just participating. And they're also counting arrests made by state and local jurisdictions where an FBI agent happened to be along on the operation. And those are arrests that did not get counted before. So it's not comparing apples to apples. So FBI insiders are saying this is a blatant attempt to pass the stats. And Kash Patel, again, was using this as a way to distract and have people look away from these questions about his personal conduct and the major policy changes he's making at the FBI. And the other big thing that we're reporting is that Kash Patel has said over and over again that the FBI has had great success under his tenure capturing fugitives on the vaunted 10 most wanted list. It's been around for decades. When we looked into this, we found out that of the six people who were captured from the most wanted list during Kash Patel's tenure, four of them were captured the same month they were placed on the list, and two of them were captured within 24 hours. And when we started talking to people about it, what we learned is that essentially the FBI is gaming the system, according to insiders. They are putting people on the list, elevating people to that list that they know are about to be captured. In one case, a fugitive in Mexico was captured an hour and 13 minutes after being placed on the list. And of course, to mount a complex operation to capture a fugitive in Mexico takes longer than an hour of planning. So they knew that was underway, and they put this person on the list. And then Kash Patel goes out and says, hey, we're way better than the Biden administration at capturing people on the 10 most wanted list. Now, look, it's great that they're capturing these fugitives. No one is disputing that. It's just the idea that Kash Patel is boasting that this is somehow a feather in his cap as the FBI director because of these stats that really don't pan out as he's suggesting they do, Katie.
2: So, David, can you help me understand why Republicans are going along with this? There are the serious political allegations, but the drinking allegations alone. I mean, why aren't they even asking about it?
16: Because he works for Donald Trump, and they don't want to pick a fight with Donald Trump in the middle of primary season. And I also suspect that they're not having the same issues with Kash Patel and the FBI that they are, let's say, over at the Defense Department with Pete Hegseth, there's been a lot of grumbling behind the scenes among Republicans that they're not getting what they need out of the Defense Department so that they can help the Defense Department from their point of view. But I think Republicans for now are generally happy with how the FBI is running. They don't see it as a major political problem. And so even though Kash Patel, in his own way, is a political problem because he functions like a political partisan, which is something we haven't really seen out of, well, not really, something we haven't seen out of an FBI director in the past. And although this could cause Republicans problems down the line, I think what Republicans on the Hill tend to do is just sort of take these problems one at a time as they seem the most important for them to tackle from an internal political standpoint. We're in the middle of primary season. They don't want to get into an unnecessary conflict with President Trump. I think it's really as simple and uncomplicated as that. And this is the kind of thing that could change down the line, may change after the midterm elections in a big way. I think would change if the FBI were to be seen to have missed some major development, some major attack happened, some, you know, something of that nature. But right now, that's not what Republicans are seeing.
2: Interestingly, Jake, you've got some reporting about things that are happening that aren't so loud among Republicans who appear to be breaking away from the president, that there are a lot of primaries that are already over, and Republicans who are now going to be facing constituents in a general election. Lay out what you're seeing, what Punchbowl is reporting.

0: He asked for the House to pass a Senate housing bill, which Republicans are not doing. He asked for a gas tax holiday, which I think they will ultimately do under pressure from the rank and file, but the leadership is really not eager to get that done. Just across the board on all of these issues, they're putting distance between themselves and Trump, whether they mean to or not. And I think there's good reason for that, given his approval rating and also just the practical. You don't know, not you, but no one knows when he's serious and when he isn't, right? I mean, it's sometimes he just riffs on X or on Truth Social, and we don't know whether that's a policy proclamation or not. So we're seeing this more and more up here on a day-to-day basis. Trump will ask for something, Congress will all but ignore it. And I think it's notable for a party that's been so closely tied to him legislatively for so long.
1: Do you anticipate hearing louder disconnects between these Republicans and the president as we get closer and closer to November?
0: No, I don't. Because, listen, you still need Republicans to turn out to win Republican elections, right? If it's a Republican district in a midterm where Democratic turnout is expected to be high, you're still going to need Republicans to turn out. So it doesn't behoove them specifically to say, you know, something nasty about Trump or come out against one of his big policies. But on these small policies, it's a lot easier to put distance between themselves and the president. And I think that's notable.
1: I want to play a little bit of sound, an interview with Brian Driscoll, the former acting FBI director. He sat down with CNN to talk about how he dealt with Patel and also Emil Bove, making politically motivated terminations and demands. Let's listen.
2: There was never any specific allegations or accusations coming from Bove that, these people on this list committed some kind of legal or policy violation.
3: In the lawsuit, it says that Bove told you that an allegation of misconduct was not necessary for him to terminate FBI personnel if he subjectively felt a loss of confidence in their ability to carry out the president's agenda.
2: When that request was made, we take it in. Okay, tell me more. Why? Cultural rot in the FBI.
3: That was a phrase they used, cultural rot.
2: Yes. All of these other uninformed and wrong opinions. It's just, I'm disgusted and shocked.
3: Why were you disgusted?
2: Because now my fear that there was a political wave coming towards the FBI with vitriol directed at the FBI, it was palpable. And there was a sense of shock that, I'm really close to this thing.
1: Ken, how significant is it to hear these allegations directly from the former acting or deputy FBI director?
4: It was striking,
1: former
4: Katie.
1: Acting FBI director, excuse me.
4: Yeah, this is a person that the Trump administration picked to run the FBI before Kash Patel could be confirmed. And it was quite striking. Look, we've read these allegations in the lawsuit that Brian Driscoll and some of his colleagues have filed, but he's such a colorful character. And by the way, he is revered inside the FBI. He's done a lot of really interesting things in his career, and he's loved. And he was just very plain spoken and colorful and, just explaining that he was not going to knuckle under to what he thought was improper political pressure. He was willing to go and work for Donald Trump and run the FBI. But then as soon as those demands started, for example, for the names of all the agents that worked on January 6th cases and other what he thought were just improper requests that were being made of him, he just wasn't willing to do it. And he's alleging, of course, that Kash Patel told him that his job security was essentially based on his political leanings and that he needed to show loyalty to the president. We have never seen that in the modern history of the relationship between the White House and the FBI. Even in the Hoover days, that wasn't how it worked. And certainly post-Watergate, it doesn't work that way. And it's really just, it's sort of shocking to hear it come from Brian Driscoll's mouth in such stark terms, Katie.
1: James?
5: Yeah, to Ken's point, and just to echo what he said about being revered, the loyalty over competence theme could hardly be starker than it is with Brian Driscoll. In fact, Chris O'Leary, who's an MS Now contributor, said earlier on this network today that the Brian Driscolls of the world don't grow on trees, which is to say, you lose that kind of expertise,

0: that kind of competence, and you don't have the ability to replace it in an instant, no matter who you are.
1: Yeah, and these are the questions that we would have hoped to hear from both sides of the aisle yesterday as the FBI director was being questioned on Capitol Hill. I mean, there are not many opportunities to hear from them directly and to hold them to account, and yesterday was one of them. We only got it really from one side. James, always good to have you. Thanks for joining me today. David Drucker, you too. Jake Sherman, as always. Ken Delaney, and thanks for bringing us that brand-new breaking news reporting. Still ahead, inflation is up, paychecks are shrinking, consumer debt is snowballing. Why doesn't the president seem to care? Quote, not even a little bit. And later, the mayor's race, everyone is talking about it. It is all over my social media feed. And the candidate no one saw coming. We're back in 90 seconds.
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1: After calling the affordability crisis a Democratic hoax, President Trump is pushing a gas tax holiday and an affordable housing bill, but it could be too little too late with the inflation rate now at its highest level in 3 years. Gets worse. Axios is calling it Trump's five-alarm economy, pointing to surging prices and shrinking paychecks, mounting debt, and a collapse in consumer confidence. And the foundation of our economy, small businesses, well, they now face rising operating costs and fewer customers. Joining us, MSNBC business analyst and publisher of The Message of the Markets on Substack, Ron Insana, staff writer for The Atlantic and MSNBC political analyst, Ashley Parker, and host of Puck's The Powers That Be podcast and Snapchat's Good Luck America, Peter Hamby.
6: Yes, ma'am.
1: What can this administration point to right now as a good sign in the economy?
6: Well, economic growth is surprisingly resilient, despite all the things that you mentioned in the introduction.
1: Who is it resilient for?
6: Those who are building out artificial intelligence infrastructure.
1: Okay.
6: Data centers account for about three quarters.
1: A small subset.
6: It's a small subset, but it accounts for about three quarters of the growth that we have. Consumer spending has slowed to about a 1.6% rate, which is below what we'd like to see in an economy that relies 70% on the consumer. And we're seeing more of a K-shaped economy where those who are in the top 10% are spending 50% of all dollars. Those who are in the middle and lower income groups are struggling to get by. So the administration can't point to much other than the data center build out that's supporting the AI economy.
1: Well, Donald Trump's surely going to point to this as a sign that things are going to improve. Kevin Warsh just was confirmed. Party line vote except for Senator Fetterman, who voted for him as well. He will succeed Jerome Powell as the chair of the Federal Reserve. What can he do?
6: Not much right now with inflation, as we saw this morning in the wholesale inflation report, surging 1.4%, 6% year over year. Yesterday's consumer inflation report was also hotter than expected. There's no room for him to cut interest rates at all.
1: What if he does?
6: You'd get more inflation, you know, and it would be problematic for him in the longer run. And you'd see bond yields go up. You might see the dollar come down. And that would just really literally throw gasoline on an inflation fire that is smoldering right now and could get out of control if they make a 1970s style mistake at the Federal Reserve and cut interest rates at a time when inflation is moving up, not down.
1: These numbers, Ashley, in poll after poll, Americans will say they don't feel good about everything. You have the hard numbers on the consumer price index. You have the inflation numbers. We were talking about growth, but that, again, is for AI-driven stuff. And when you talk to economists like Ron very smartly, they'll tell you about the K-shaped economy and how the rich are doing well, but everybody else is having a much harder time. Is the White House seeing this as a five-alarm fire?
7: Some people around the president, particularly on his political team, understand that this is a five-alarm fire, but they have not been able to get him to focus or to message it the way that they would like him to. And I will just add that the way people feel, which, again, there's economic indicators, but that's not how people feel. President Biden, there were a lot of things he could point to and he did that were going in the right direction or were going well. But people's checking accounts at the end of the month, if they had, you know, $1,000 to handle an unexpected medical emergency, that's what that election in many ways hinged on. And that's the same problem now. So this is bad for any president of any party, but it is in some ways doubly bad for Donald Trump, who sold himself, whose sort of reason to exist was as a savvy billionaire businessman. Now, it's worth noting that a lot of that was based off of a fake reality TV show known as The Apprentice. Yeah. But he did come into people's living rooms and homes for years that way. That's what they believed from him. So not only are they feeling it in a way that hurts any politician, but this was the reason they were willing to overlook the bad behavior, the character flaws, the things he said that they didn't love, other policies they might not have fully been on board with, was for the economy. And now they're not even getting that.
1: Yeah, I can't tell you how many people would tell me that they watched him on The Apprentice. They saw him do hiring and firing. And that's what made them believe that he was a great businessman and he'd be great for this country. They really did buy into it. A lot of the underlying concern here, or something that we should be paying close attention to, I think, is what people say about the future. And the prospects that people have for the future are not good. They're not optimistic about what might happen next, either with their personal jobs or with the world. General safety, AI is certainly scaring a lot of people. So when you hear from folks who are worried about the future and want something better, what do they want exactly, Peter? What are they hoping to hear?
8: I mean, I think the first thing is just the present. If things don't feel right in their bank accounts, if they don't feel right at the pump, you know, this is supposed to be the season when people are looking at buying houses and interest rates were climbing below 6% before the war started. Now they're back up at 6%. And so it's very hard for people who took a flyer on President Trump in the election, particularly young people, but maybe young couples too with families, to trust somebody about the future and what they're promising when the present doesn't look very good either. And when Trump talks about the war, for example, and correlates it to gas prices, he's been saying for 10 weeks now that this is going to be over in 2 weeks. Morgan Stanley just put out a note to investors, Katie, saying that this is the largest oil disruption in history. And this was always going to have a long tail effect on gas prices. Look at states this year where there are midterm elections, gas prices in Alaska, where there's a huge Senate race, over $5. Nevada, where there's a huge governor's race, Democrats are trying to take back that seat, over $5. Maine, Ohio, Michigan, gas prices are really bad for people across the board. And so President Trump lost trust on the economy, in particular with young voters, I think that's what you're alluding to, pretty quickly after he came into office, despite the fact that many of them voted for him. And it just hasn't recovered then. And it's remarkable that a Republican president is doing this to himself. In past elections, Republicans always have a built-in advantage on the economy. Even in 2020, during COVID, when the economy was bad, Biden and Trump fought to parity in exit polls on the question of who do better on the economy. Now Trump is underwater across the board on inflation, on prices, on trade. For a Republican president to suffer those numbers and do it to himself is pretty remarkable politically, Katie.
1: Yeah, I know we talk about the worry of people not participating and being so disillusioned with the system that they don't bother to go out and vote. I do want to just couch that by saying in the last presidential cycles, especially, and even some of these midterms, we've just had record turnout from people. So they might be angry, they might be doubting the system, they might be frustrated by it, but they are still turning out. And that is certainly a hopeful sign. Peter, you're sticking around. Ashley and Ron, thank you very much for joining us today. Still ahead, we're going to talk about Los Angeles and the mayor's race, and a guy that I grew up with who's suddenly, I don't know, making a run for it. It's very strange. I never thought that I would say this. Spencer Pratt, viral campaign videos could turn into votes. What is happening in Los Angeles? Don't go anywhere.
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1: Los Angeles is 3 weeks out from its mayoral primary, and the race has gotten genuinely strange. As you just heard there in that clip, that is Spencer Pratt, yes, from the Hills, who lost his home in the Palisades fire and has been running on the wreckage of it literally and politically. The incumbent is Karen Bass, who was out of the country when the Palisades fire broke out in January of last year. The others in the race are progressive city council member Nithya Raman and a few others. The top two vote getters are going to face off in November. And Spencer Pratt looks to have a surprisingly strong shot, largely by tapping into mounting anger on crime, public safety, drug abuse, homelessness, and again, the fires that destroyed the Palisades and a number of other neighborhoods in Los Angeles.
2: This is where Mayor Bass lives. You notice something? Or here, where Nithya Raman's $3 million mansion sits. They don't have to live in the mess they've created where you live. This is where I live. They let my home burn down. I know what the consequences of failed leadership are. That's why I'm running for mayor. For my sons and the rest of us Angelenos that want to stop these corrupt politicians from destroying our city. We are going to get the golden age of Los Angeles back.
1: Joining us, senior editor of the Free Press, Peter Svodnik. Peter Hamby is still with us. So these campaign messages that Spencer Pratt has have gone viral. They're getting a lot of attention. He's hearing from, like, Joe Rogan appearing there. He's got a lot of high-profile Angelenos who are supporting him. Disclosure, I don't know him at all, but I did grow up sort of with him in the Palisades. He was a fixture when I was a teenager. And it's surprising to hear about him in this mayor's race, and even more surprising that so many of the people that I know that I grew up with like him a lot and want to support him. Peter, you said, Svodnik, you said you were surprised by this as well in your latest piece for the Free Press. Walk me through what exactly is happening and why Spencer is gaining so much momentum.
3: It's surprising at first, but as one of his supporters put it when we spoke, it's a process with Spencer, right? You start having to acknowledge that the city's a mess, then you have to acknowledge that maybe, just maybe, the people in charge have done arguably an abysmal job. Then maybe you arrive at the conclusion that Spencer Pratt is a maybe just weirdly possibly viable alternative. But it's not obvious. And I think because it's not obvious, a lot of people in media, a lot of voters, a lot of people who are more kind of cloistered don't see where he's coming from or where the appeal is coming from. But it's definitely there.
1: Los Angeles is a funny place right now. You know, I grew up there. I know it well. But whenever I go back, it feels strange and unfamiliar. It feels, sometimes can feel empty and a little sad, I guess. The homelessness problem is real in Los Angeles. It appears in some areas to be like there's a business issue on some stretches. It used to be pretty vibrant. The fires were devastating. Peter Hamby, what is it like in Los Angeles? And are you surprised by Spencer tapping into this anger?
4: The first thing I want to say is that other Peter is correct, that you talk to people who support Pratt and they can get there pretty quickly. And I talked to one Democratic donor out here today, a Pratt-curious donor, who was saying just the fact that Spencer Pratt from the Hills and from those Snapchat videos about hummingbirds and crystals is in the conversation and getting like 20% of the vote is both impressive for him and his understanding of the environment, but also a statement against how fragile and weak the Democratic frontrunner and also the other Democratic candidate in the race are. But what I will say about what LA is like is Spencer has gone around the city every day posting selfie videos of a playground with a homeless person sleeping in it. People send him videos all the time from all over the city of, you know, a drug addict outside of a school Where I live in Venice, I was walking my child the other day, and there was a homeless person on our community swing with his pants down, passed out. And it was also, by the way, I saw that right after I had watched Pratt in that NBC4 debate out here in Los Angeles at the Skirball Center with Bass and Nithya Raman. And he eviscerated both of them because, look, Los Angeles is incredibly complicated. There's competing jurisdictions, city, county. The mayor doesn't have a lot of power. The city council does. But he is reducing the race into these vivid storylines. He's telling stories. It might be simplistic, but he's using emotion about law and order and public safety and being a parent. And this is exactly what a lot of Democrats after the 2024 election kind of wanted from Democrats when they were running. And it makes you wonder, if Spencer Pratt was running as a Democrat, would he be doing better in a city where only 17% of voters are actually Republicans? It is a nonpartisan race, but he is a registered Republican.
1: What do you think of that, Peter Svodnik? I mean, you had Meghan McCain tell you or say that this is exactly the way that politicians of our age, elder millennials, should be talking to voters. I mean, and this is what they responded to with Donald Trump, what they responded to with Mamdani, what they appear to be responding to with Graham Plattner in Maine is just folks that don't sound like politicians, that don't speak in, you know, the normal language of focus groups and listing off various, you know, stats and numbers and all the ways you normally hear politicians speak.
3: Look, Katie, we're in this unorthodox moment that is now, you know, 10 plus years old. And it's symptomatic of a breakdown in the system, in our politics, and a realignment that's happening in slow motion. And so you mentioned Trump, there's Mamdani. It's not strange at this point that somebody who doesn't conform at all to our idea of what a politician should sound like or look like is polling as well as Pratt is polling. And I think the labeling question, whether he's a Republican or Democrat, is interesting, certainly in LA, where Peter's right, you know, progressives, Democrats have an overwhelming edge. Bernie Sanders outperformed Biden here in 2020. This is the, you know, the Democratic Party's ATM. But you know, there are a lot of people who are, for lack of a better way of putting it, really pissed off. And at a certain point, they're willing to think in very unorthodox ways. And I think that, you know, it's not necessarily dangerous. The way that, like, Raman put it, I think, the other day on TV was that, you know, she used, like, the F word, fascist, to you know, to describe Pratt or his movement. I think that's silly, but definitely, you know, unusual.
1: Yeah. Unusual is a way to describe it. Peter Svodnik, thank you so much. Peter Hamby, thank you as well. The two Peters still ahead. President Trump's version of the war with Iran versus the real version. Don't go anywhere.
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0: The biggest classic rock hits do just that. 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
1: Their missiles are mostly decimated. They have some. They have probably 18-19%, but not a lot by comparison to what they had. And their leaders are all dead. So I think we won.
2: We are winning, have won every component of what we fought in this conflict. Iran knows that based on the incredible degradation of their capabilities, and which is why we saw them wanting to come to the table. How this gets resolved will be on our terms.
3: Except that's not what the reporting is saying. A U.S. official tells MS Now that Iran has regained access to the lion's share of its launchers, underground facilities, and missile sites, including 30 of 33 locations near the Strait of Hormuz. Joining us, MS Now national security analyst and former White House national security communications advisor, Admiral John Kirby. Help me understand the disconnect between what our reporting says about U.S. U.S. intelligence assesses about Iran's stockpile and what the president and the defense secretary are claiming publicly.
4: I mean, there's only two ways to look at it, Katie. One is that the intelligence assessments that are being reported are wrong and what the president's getting is right, or the opposite. I tend to go with the intelligence assessments as reported, as we've seen in press reporting in the last couple of days, because I don't believe that Mr. Trump is being given a full picture, all the context about what's going on militarily in Iran and what the United States military has been able to achieve. I think this whole storyline underscores just how difficult Iran is as an enemy, and just how critical it is before you go picking a fight like this that you do the homework and the planning to understand the consequences of military action and what the limits of air power are. You cannot bomb a country into submission, and I think we're seeing that in the numbers that are coming out right now.
3: Did we know how difficult Iran would be? Did U.S. intelligence understand how difficult Iran might be?
4: Yes, ma'am. I think so. Now, I can't speak for the current leaders of the intelligence community, but when I was in office, not just in the Biden administration, but before that even, there was a clear understanding of how difficult Iran would be as an enemy, how they would disperse if you started to bomb, how they would disperse their assets underground and geographically to make it hard for you to hit them, and how much they rely on mobile capabilities. So you might be able to hit fixed sites, but that doesn't eliminate their ability to use, like, trucks to launch missiles, which they are clearly doing. This is a wily enemy, and they had been preparing themselves for this potential outcome by the United States and Israel in the past. So, yes, there were obviously military plans here, but there was also a clear understanding of what they could do in response and what they could do to preserve their capabilities from an air campaign.
3: The Pentagon wants a lot of money next year, $1.5 trillion for its next budget. What we're witnessing right now is a depletion of our resources and of our own munitions in this fight against Iran. And what we're doing is using very expensive equipment to shoot down very cheap equipment. So do we need that much more money to replace that very expensive equipment and make more of it? Or should we be maybe asking for less money to make cheaper equipment like the drones that Iran is using that have shown themselves to be more effective in modern warfare?
4: I think it's both, Katie. Honestly, we do need high-scale conventional capabilities. The world's a very dangerous place right now. Iran, obviously, is the focus, but China and Russia continue to be major adversaries. So I wouldn't want to see the United States military pull back on reforming and improving our nuclear capabilities and our nuclear deterrent or our conventional capabilities. That said, and you make a really good point, we're using $3 billion, $4 billion Patriots to knock down drones that cost, you know, about the price of a used car, $20,000. We've got to do a better job at fielding quickly and efficiently low-cost drone and counter-drone capabilities. quite akin to the way President Zelensky in Ukraine are doing right now. They've really mastered this drone and counter-drone warfare, and we could learn a lot from them. And I do think we need to invest more in the technology and in startup companies that can produce these lower-end capabilities, because they are definitely having a strategic outcome on the battlefield.
3: Yeah, maybe get in good with the Ukrainians, who are doing a decent job of it right now against Russia. Admiral John Kirby, always good to have you. Thank you so much. Good to see you.
4: Thank you, Katie. You too.
3: Still ahead, what J.D. Vance has to say about a presidential ticket with his friend, Marco.
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1: One more thing before we go. Vice President J.D. Vance is in Maine today, and he was asked about what President Trump has called a dream ticket with him and Marco Rubio.
2: I love Marco. I think he's a great Secretary of State. He's become a very, very dear friend. But I think both of us are very much focused on accomplishing the American people's business right now. If I was the American people, there are few things that I would hate more than a person who's barely been in one office for a year and a half, who's angling for a job 2.5 years down the road. Let's do a good job now. We are. We just got to keep at it.
1: That is going to do it for me today. Deadline White House starts after a quick break.
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17: Hi there, everyone. It's 4 o'clock in New York. It hasn't even been 24 hours, but Kash Patel's testimony on Capitol Hill yesterday is already raising major alarm bells over whether or not the director of the FBI was telling the truth to Congress, not just about the news accounts of his excessive drinking on the job, the administration of polygraph tests at the FBI, or of firing agents for political reasons, but also about the very statistics that he relied upon to defend his job amid all those embarrassing headlines. According to brand new exclusive reporting from our colleagues, Carol Lenig and Ken Delanian, when it comes to the arrests Kash Patel boasted about yesterday, quote, Patel's FBI has imposed new policies that inflate these numbers and overstate the FBI's progress in stemming crime. That is according to a half dozen law enforcement sources with knowledge of the changes. Kash Patel's lack of transparency is even causing some from inside the FBI to speak out, with one current official telling MS Now this, quote, they are absolutely padding the stats and claiming arrests they would not have claimed. And one former official adds this, quote, agents inside the bureau complained frequently about Patel's bogus arrest numbers. Kash is definitely engineering things to pad his stats, the former official said. Here is what Kash Patel said yesterday before Congress.
18: We've arrested 8 of the top 10 most wanted fugitives in the world in 14 months. That's twice as many in the 4 years combined. That is what the men and women of the FBI are doing, well-resourced. Everyone should take a look at this. If people want to continue the baseless, fraudulent, false personal attacks at me, that's great. Keep the target on me, as I've always said, but the mission has never been better.
17: According to an MS Now review under Kash Patel's leadership, quote, the FBI has manipulated that iconic bureau program in a way that falsely suggests rapid progress. In that time, the bureau has quickly added the names of some fugitives just hours or days before agents capture them. When reached for comment, the FBI disputed that arrests were being counted improperly without providing any specifics. Kash Patel, being willing to inflate statistics about his agency's work to try to save his job, is where we begin today with senior investigative reporter Carol Lenig, whose byline is on that reporting. Also joining us, former assistant special agent in charge at the FBI, national security and intelligence analyst Michael Feinberg. Carol Lenig, take us through what you're reporting.
19: Yeah, thanks, Nicole, for focusing on it. You know, my colleague Ken Delaney and I had been working on this for a little while, and then, you know, we'd been hearing tips for some time that the statistics that Kash Patel sometimes mentioned, they said were juiced or inflated unfairly and intentionally. And while we were working on this, Kash Patel is brought before the Senate to answer questions, and instead of answering those blistering questions, he waves a black placard in the air and says, This is the proof that I'm really running this agency quite well, and this is the FBI under my leadership, and started to cite these same statistics that we have been hearing were bogus. We began sort of concretizing our work, re-corroborating, going back to sources, and the two big findings were these. One, that the FBI has begun counting arrests, particularly immigration agents' arrests, whenever FBI agents are present. or simply, you know, assisting. FBI agents, as you know, Nicole, were ordered in the summer and the fall of this past year to begin going out in huge waves of teams, joining immigration agents and local police to try to arrest, detain, and eventually deport immigrants from this country at the behest of Stephen Miller, the White House Deputy Chief of Staff. So now all of those arrests are being counted as FBI arrests, which helps Mr. Patel, Director Patel, claim that there is a huge spike in arrests, at least in the way that he's counting them. The second big takeaway here, Nicole, is about, you know, something that everyone in America probably recognizes about the FBI, the most wanted list. This is supposed to be the 10 people that are the most dangerous villains in the world, and that have been, we've been hunting for them for possibly years. What my colleague Ken Delaney and I found in reviewing those, based on good information from sources, was that four of the eight people that Kash Patel says were arrested from that fugitive list, that most villainous group, four were added within a month of actually being captured. And one of them was arrested in an hour and 13 minutes after being put on the list. As sources told us, these kinds of operations to seize dangerous fugitives don't happen in an hour and 13 minutes or even in 24 hours. And yet, again, two of the people that he says we famously captured were added to the list in a time when FBI agents said they knew they were going to arrest those people.
17: So I just want to make sure, let me just try to dumb down the two categories, the two ways the numbers are being fudged and inflated. The first one is if the FBI is assisting another law enforcement agency, federal or state, they're adding all those numbers, whether they were the lead, the top cops on the job or not. Is that right?
19: That's right. And whether they put cuffs on anyone.
17: And then the second is feels really manipulative. They know they're closing in on someone. They either have a wiretap approved, or they know that they've got the goods, or they have planned to make the arrest. So they add that name to the most wanted, and then just, oh, coincidentally capture them within hours, days, or weeks.
19: That's right. Again, four of the eight were people who were arrested within a month. Two of the eight were arrested within 24 hours of being added to the list.
17: So, Michael Feinberg, it's clear that Kash Patel thinks that we're dumb. I don't even know that Kash Patel would dispute that. But he also thinks that the Bureau is as dumb and as shallow as he is. And I wonder how this collides with the integrity of the men and women who are still there.
20: You know, I think I've said before on your program, I don't know a single person still at the FBI or who has recently left it that has the slightest iota of respect for Kash Patel. He is widely viewed as a clown within the organization, but he's a clown with a flamethrower, and a clown with a flamethrower can still do a lot of damage, and he has. To the individual lives of agents he's fired for political reasons, to the programs he has deprioritized in favor of immigration priorities, and, you know, just to the institution itself with the manipulation of statistics, as Carol and Ken have shown. But we can't put all the blame on Kash Patel. I'd be remiss if I did not point out that this is also a failure of oversight. At every hearing where he has struggled to defend himself and distract from the various allegations against his integrity and character and situational judgment, he has screamed or paraded the statistics about crimes like murder or rape or robbery or other violent crimes. Most members of Congress, most members of the Senate, most representatives have been to law school. And somebody who's been through the first week of law school should realize none of those crimes that Kash Patel mentions are actually federal crimes. They're all state offenses over which the FBI does not have primary or original jurisdiction. So this has been painfully obvious to many of us when he talks about the murder rate dropping, when he talks about violent crime being stopped, what he's actually doing is stealing credit and honor from state and local law enforcement agencies that are doing the majority of the work. And he's taking credit simply because there might have been one FBI task force member out there with him.
17: I take your point on oversight, but and I take the point that the men and women who have made up the workforce of the FBI would find this grifting honor offensive. But what does it say that, you know, it takes a piece of investigative journalism and that no one really pressed him on this in yesterday's questioning, Michael?
20: Look, I really think this is largely a failure of oversight. It should not be news to anybody in Congress or anybody in the media or anybody in the judiciary that Kash Patel dances around questions. And with very few exceptions, there have not been aggressive attempts to pin him down. Now, I do want to tie this back to the workforce you asked about for a second, though. And the reason the workforce may not be speaking about this largely is because the last thing that a real FBI agent cares about is statistics. You care about working your cases. You care about getting the bad guy off of the street. You care about protecting witnesses, and you care about making victims whole. Who gets credit doesn't matter. Whether it impresses the White House doesn't matter. Whether you can wave a flag in statistics in front of Congress does not matter either. The only people who care about those sorts of things are people like Kash Patel, who have no familiarity with the work and realize that the mission and the purpose has very little to do with the statistics you report.
17: Carol Lenig, I put you on the spot yesterday when I asked you if Kash Patel was lying. Senator Van Hollen used the L word as well. Let me show you how that went.
0: You still haven't answered my final question. Do you know, Mr. Director, that it is a crime to lie to Congress? Do you know that?
18: I do not lie to Congress.
0: I didn't ask you that.
18: And you're insinuating that I am.
0: I asked you whether you know.
18: You want to correct your time in this session where you got steamrolled by the facts so you can have a Twitter narrative.
0: Mr.
18: Director. So you can raise more money and spend more money on $7,000
0: bars. Just let the record show,
18: I'm not
0: going to
18: give it to you.
0: The director of the FBI apparently does not want to answer the question about whether or not it's a crime to lie to Congress. And I find that extremely troubling.
18: I find it troubling that you lie to the American people every day.
0: You are a disgrace, Mr. Director.
17: First of all, 2016's calling and wants its Twitter relevance back. I can't imagine that any senator would be doing anything for Twitter on the Democratic side. But to the point of his response on just polygraphs, the administering polygraphs, which you reported this, quote, FBI Director Kash Patel ordered the polygraphing of more than two dozen former and current members of his security detail, as well as other staff, and has been described as being in panic mode to save his job and find leakers among his team, according to two people briefed on the development. Let me play his answer when asked about that.
0: Have you ordered polygraph tests of members of your team to determine how that story came about?
18: The FBI conducts polygraph tests all the time.
0: No.

0: Years. Those processes are followed by career intelligence and agents on the ground.
1: Not a complicated path of deception there to see, quote, I don't order any polygraph tests, but inherently misrepresenting the reality of what you and others have reported, Carol.
2: Yeah, and I understand, Nicole, you ask questions a little bit the way I do of various people I want information from, and I respect that. Don't feel badly about asking a direct question. I don't want to suggest to your viewers or anyone else that I know what's in Cash Patel's heart. But what I have said here and in other settings is that I saw the director say things that were false. Whether he intended to give false statements, I don't know. I saw him say things that did not mesh with what I know to be true. So it's problematic. It's not the first time I've seen, you know, a high-level administration official asked about some of my reporting. It is the first time I've seen a high-level administration official sort of duck actually directly answering it. And duck it so much as to mislead. It felt very misleading. We know those polygraphs happened. We know of now more polygraphs that have happened that we'll report in more detail at a later time. I want to go back for a second to the statistics, if I may, and say, pick up on something Mike Feinberg said as well. The FBI is not in the business of being cops. And I think the reason so many sources came to us over the last several weeks and days about these, what they consider bogus and manipulated stats, and which we were able to corroborate is happening. I think the reason they came to us was because they know they're not chasing down chasing down state crimes. They're not chasing down rapists and murderers, except as part of a federal conspiracy, as part of a federal crime. And they find it incredibly offensive that while they were pulled off of important duties that they have to go out into Minneapolis, St. Paul, Memphis, LA, Chicago, to ride along with immigration agents and find brown people and arrest them, they find that so offensive that that is now being used as a feather in the director's cap to say, wow, the FBI is just arresting so many more people than we did under President Biden. That just galls them.
1: I want to show you, Michael Feinberg, how Patel responded when confronted with the purging of agents, something that Brian Driscoll is actually out talking about a good deal in some of his first interviews. But this is Senator Van Hollen pressing Patel about purging agents with national security expertise, including encountering Iran.
3: The article says that these individuals were fired for their role in the classified documents investigations of Donald Trump. First of all, is that true?
0: The article, just like all the other articles you cited, is false. I terminated anyone and everyone that weaponized law enforcement.
3: I see. So it was related, obviously, to the classified documents case. So
0: that's not what I said.
1: I guess my question is, if all the articles are false, which is his testimony under oath, why are there polygraphs and leak investigations?
4: So before I answer your question, I want to point something out because there is more to that exchange than we just saw. I'm friends with the overwhelming majority of the agents that were being discussed in that exchange. I came of age with many of them in the Bureau. We served in multiple offices and headquarters together. They were some of the, and I do not use this term lightly, the best and the brightest with whom I ever worked. And to say that they were not fired because of their work on the Mar-a-Lago investigation stretches credulity beyond its breaking point. Perhaps it is a coincidence that all of them came from the squad to which that case was assigned. Maybe, but I would certainly call it a statistical anomaly, and I think it needs to be fleshed out considerably more next time there is a change in congressional oversight. As for why he's doing polygraphs, and why he is so concerned about leaks.

0: of non-classified information that is almost entirely made up of rumors about him. It's the same reason a schoolyard bully flexes his or her muscles on a third grade playground. They're vain, insecure, and know that once you strip away their pomposity, they have nothing to actually show for themselves. This is no different than the children's fable, the Emperor's New Clothes.
1: Mm-hmm.
0: Scratch the surface of Kash Patel, and there is nothing but more surface. There isn't depth there. There isn't strategy. There isn't investigative acumen. There is service to the president, and only the president, at the expense of the American people. But he knows the more embarrassed he gets by these accusations, by these allegations, and by these rumors, particularly as many of them turn out to be true, he loses favor with that president. So he lashes out like a panicked animal and orders polygraphs.
1: Yeah, it is stunning to consume the reporting about that, and it is equally stunning to watch his disdain for the other branch of government when they ask about it. All of it is a marvel. No one's going anywhere. There's more reporting on this front. Also ahead for us today, from his trip to China to a shakedown of the IRS, we'll look at Donald Trump's race to squeeze every last penny from the American taxpayers who elected him and put those pennies, dollars, and more into his own coffers and those of his family. And later in the broadcast, a shattered Iranian military is what they talk about. So Donald Trump and Pete Hegseth have described what is left of Iran since the U.S. went to war there now more than 70 days ago. But unsurprising to many, there's brand new reporting in the New York Times that shows that that isn't true either. We'll get to those new stories and much more when Deadline White House continues after a quick break. Don't go anywhere.
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0: Patel essentially said that I should know from sitting in that chair that you can't save everybody. I disagreed. I said that this is wrong. You could potentially be deposed for this in the future, and that this is worth standing up for. And he essentially reflected that his job depended on him making this happen, and that anybody involved in these investigations that they identify are probably going to get fired as well.
1: I don't know that I've ever heard it disclosed that they so fundamentally do not understand the nameless stars on the wall at the CIA, the code among one another inside the FBI, ethos at the military. And again, that's more opaque than just about anything. So I don't know how Pete Hegseth sees that. But the idea that Kash Patel sat across from Brian Driscoll and said, you can't save everybody, that is precisely what the men and women of the FBI who put their lives on the line do. I mean, that is precisely why it's such a dangerous vocation. I mean, this explains the figures. I think, Carol, I think you reported 2,800 agents have left the Bureau in 15 months. It's an unprecedented hollowing out. We talk about hollowing out. We don't really think about what that means or how many people. 2,800 agents have left the FBI. And that is why Kash Patel fundamentally doesn't understand the Bureau and the men and women in it.
2: Yeah, heavy sigh there, because, you know, for many years, reporters in Washington have kept tabs on sort of attrition rates in federal agencies to determine, you know, where's a good workforce? Where's a good workplace? Where's it a good place to work? What agencies are not working well? And the FBI for a long time had a pretty modest amount of people that would leave in the course of a year. 700 was the average in the last several years. Now 2,800, according to internal statistics that were shared with us at MS Now for the purposes of this story. And to your running thread, Nicole, about, you know, did Director Patel lie to Congress? He said morale, in answer to a question, said morale has never been better. That just caught a lot of people sort of grabbing for their throats and gasping in the press corps and watching at home on TV and agents actually in their offices, because morale has never been lower and these numbers establish it.
1: Michael Feinberg, it is clear that Kash Patel was not in good faith responding truthfully to the questions put to him in testimony yesterday. But I actually find it more gobsmacking to hear Brian Driscoll's account of what Kash Patel said about the purge. Quote, you can't save everyone.
3: Saving everyone is literally what we all signed up to do. We forsook higher paying careers in the private sector, personal opportunities. We gave up the ability to choose in which city we and our families would live. We put our lives at risk weekly to arrest and apprehend dangerous fugitives, to disrupt terrorist plots, and to save our country's secrets from foreign adversaries. The fact that Patel would look the former commander of the hostage rescue team in the eye and say you can't save everyone reveals nothing so much as the utter hollowness of his soul. I apologize for putting it so starkly, but Kash Patel does not understand how an FBI agent views the world. He has made no attempt to learn what that looks like. And because of that, and because of his constant dissembling, there is not a single gun-carrying agent in the workforce who trusts him or takes him at his word.
1: I want you to say more about what that means on a day-to-day basis for the men and women who, I don't know, there's not a lot of operational evidence of his stewardship of the Bureau, but at least in title and and on an org chart, he still sits atop it. What does that collision of values and perspective and training and expertise and honor look like day to day, Michael Feinberg?
3: So it matters to the workforce in terms of morale, but not to the point where they're going to stop doing their jobs. We never did our jobs or risked our own lives to please the director or to please a president. We did it because people needed protecting and it was the right thing to do. And in articulating that just now, a thought sort of came to my mind that I think is apropos here in light of yesterday's hearing. Somewhere in the country, a man or a woman was watching C-SPAN or MS Now or CNN or some network that was covering those hearings. And some of those viewers might have lost a child to murder. Some of them may have been violently attacked themselves. Maybe one of them knew somebody who was in the Twin Towers when they came down. And they have the right, the expectation, to look at the FBI director and know that the organization that is now charged with protecting them and making them whole from those crimes is in good hands, and that the director is a person of sober judgment, emotional maturity, and presence. And at no public appearance has Kash Patel ever exhibited any of those qualities. And at the risk of sounding cloyingly idealistic, the American people deserve better. We pay our taxes, we follow the law, we do our civic duty, we help our neighbors, we volunteer when people are in trouble. The average citizen deserves to know that the FBI director takes his civic responsibility as seriously as they do. And he has never done a single thing since assuming that office to provide them that reassurance.
1: Quite to the contrary. I mean, the things that we can see with our own eyes prove the opposite point. Guzzling beer, spraying it all over, having a bottle of bourbon made with his name on it, with the S replaced by a dollar sign. A really powerful point. Michael Feinberg, thank you for that. Carolynic, thank you for your reporting. Thank you both for starting us off again today. Coming up next for us, Donald Trump's trip to China could end up being a big sellout for America in order to enrich Donald Trump and his kids and their business interests. And that's just the trip to China. We'll bring you that story next.
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8: Well, my fears are that he's going to sell out American interests for his own personal interests. Remember, he has at least one son I saw on this trip who has been clouding all of our foreign policy by doing deals with the very nations that are negotiating with us for high technology chips and for other business. Remember, this is the family that has made tens of millions of dollars in partnerships with the UAE, Saudi Arabia, and other countries that undermine, I believe, the objectivity of our foreign policy decisions. So when Trump goes over there with more business leaders and business partners of his family than with actually China experts, everybody in America should be concerned.
9: It's actually more like billions with a B. For Donald Trump, grift appears to always have been a family affair. And the latest trip, even what's happening in public, is no different. As Donald Trump touched down in China, he was trailed by his son, Eric, not to mention some of his own top political donors. The Trump administration claimed that there was nothing improper about Eric Trump's appearance on the trip, saying that he doesn't have business dealings in China or plans to do business in China, conveniently forgetting that Eric's close ties to a Chinese cryptocurrency firm, which has given a company partially owned by Eric Trump preferential access to technology and beneficial payments terms on hundreds of millions of dollars worth of equipment. It's not just these specific foreign business dealings. Donald Trump is in the midst of negotiating an up to $10 billion, again with the B, dollar taxpayer-funded payday for himself and his two adult sons. Negotiations are taking place right now with his own administration. On that, the New York Times reports this, quote, "The Justice Department is holding internal discussions about settling Donald Trump's lawsuit against the IRS in the coming days." That's according to three people familiar with those deliberations. It's a move that could involve the government directly providing taxpayer funds or another public benefit to the president. a settlement payment, even a fraction of the size of Trump's requested $10 billion, could be much larger than his other attempts at private gain, potentially doubling his net worth. I want to bring into our coverage Norm Eisen. He served as special counsel for ethics and government reform in the White House under President Obama. He's now a senior fellow at Brookings and the executive chair of Democracy Defenders Fund. He was here Monday when we decided we would do this weekly, and it didn't take 3 days to need you to come back and have this conversation with us again. Also joining us, another Obama White House veteran, Pod Save America co-host John Lovett is here with us. He's a former speechwriter for both President Obama and former Secretary of State Hillary Clinton. He is a co-founder of Crooked Media. We're so happy to see both of you. Norm, I asked you advice on and off television, right, about how to do a better job focusing in on the specific acts of corruption and then the broader vibe of corruption. And I guess I would differentiate, you know, the vibe of getting off a plane with your family and sort of America's oligarchs is the vibe part of the question. And then the specific reporting about the actual conflicts inherent in all of this. And I wonder, you can take them in any order you want, but we knew we needed your thoughts on both those today.
10: Well, thanks for having me back so soon, Nicole. I'm not sure if it's a very good sign for the country that we have yet another corruption scandal, but glad to be back with you. Look, when I was doing this work in the White House, we never would have allowed the appearance issue of having outside businesses in which Donald Trump has himself financial interests being run by his son, Eric, and then promoting Eric by giving him this preferential treatment on the trip. Crypto has been one of the areas where the largest sums, and we don't even know what the totals are, have flowed in. We know that there is an Eric Trump Chinese crypto connection, according to reporting by The Guardian. And this is not an American image. This is something that the Chinese regime, with its princelings, where you have those who are in government, and everyone understands the way to financially benefit them is through their family members. It's a familiar sight in China. That's not the idea of integrity that we promote in America. And the crypto-related scandals have been some of the worst of the corruption issues in this administration. So it is outrageous that Eric Trump, running the Trump family business, benefiting his father's pocketbook, his father who broke with the traditions of segregating these kinds of sums by having a blind trust. No, he wouldn't do that. So it's another disgrace in Donald Trump's record.
9: John Lovett, let me read you one more headline, and then I'll turn this over to you. It's from The Washington Post. Quote, prices for these grocery items spiked highest since the war began. Tomato prices soared 15% in April compared to a month ago. They're up 40% in the last year. Prices for Americans' beloved beef surged in April, are up 15% over last year. Grocery prices are up more than 18% since January 2022. And the energy shocks from the war are just now starting to be felt. I guess I asked you to sort of knit that in because corruption is a hallmark of Donald Trump's entire time in politics. And I remember all of David Fahrenthal's great reporting about the Trump Hotel where all the foreign leaders had to stay and do business. So I think to some people it feels like the oldest Trump story we've been covering, but it is newly enraging to voters, including some of his own. Do you view that as a cumulative effect, or do you view that as a consequence of the economic hardship?
11: So it's extraordinary, right? Like, making a little money off hotel rooms, that's pocket change compared to where we are now. And I think the bigger question is, how do we get to the point where the president thinks he can get away with suing his own Justice Department, currently run by his former personal attorney, as the two sides attempt to reach a settlement in which he may personally receive billions of dollars in taxpayer money, when the same case, as it affected others, was settled for no money. How do you get a point where that's even to the point where that's even on the table? And it's because at each step along the way in Donald Trump's two presidencies, he has been a raptor testing the fences, seeing what he can get away with. And I would bet even he is surprised by how much he can get away with at this point. When Trump first went to China in his first term, it was a bit of a scandal that there were trademark approvals, I believe, for Ivanka's business interests. Right. And now we are talking about multi-billion dollar schemes that are unprecedented in America. Yeah, Trump is the most corrupt president in history. He's the most corrupt person in any democracy in history. It's more on a scale, as Norm said, in China or Putin's Russia. And to me, it's about a lack of accountability. Right. And that to me is what ties back to the prices. The fact that Donald Trump feels like he can go up to the cameras and say, in these negotiations over the Iran deal, I'm not thinking about the financial interests of the American people. I'm not thinking of anybody. The fact that he can be lining his pockets while people are struggling, while he's painting the reflecting pool and building ballrooms and focusing on everything other than the main issue that got him back into the White House, is because he doesn't feel accountable. And anytime he faces any form of accountability, whether it's from the Supreme Court or potentially in the election, he lashes out. He posts 75 times in 55 minutes. He tries to gerrymander his way out of any political accountability. And all of this, to me, ultimately falls on the Republicans in Congress. I think we have to come back to that. It is not a Donald Trump is not the reason alone that we have an unprecedented quantum leap in corruption, unlike anything we have ever seen in the history of the Republic. It is because a Republican majority in Congress has abdicated their responsibility. There has never been a midterm in my life where the accountability was so necessary and clear, where the Republicans in Congress must be held responsible for what the president is doing. They are 100% to blame for how he is able to get away with this, because he should be investigated. He should be impeached and removed for dozens of offenses, quotidian violations of law, high crimes against the Constitution. Why even saying that sounds unrealistic is because of the Republicans in Congress and what they have forgiven or enjoyed.
9: It is such
11: an
9: important point.
11: And I didn't go to law school like Norm did. You don't think you need to be a lawyer at this point.
9: But as a poli-sci experiment, if you wanted to test what happens in a democracy if one of the three branches of government goes away, right, if you take out Congress, that's what we're all living through. I have a million more questions for both of you. I have to sneak in a break before I ask them. Don't go anywhere. We'll all be right back.
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9: Norm Eisen, it's a fielder's choice. Gold phones or 250 pardons for America's 250th? Your choice.
10: I think we'll see another 250 corruption scandals for America's 250th.
9: Well, so here's the story on the pardons. Wall Street Journal today reports that, quote, White House officials are weighing a plan for Trump to issue 250 pardons as a way to mark the celebration of the nation's 250th birthday this summer. That's according to people familiar with the matter. The plan is still in preliminary discussions, but if carried out, would expand Trump's already wide use of the pardon power. I've been covering Trump every day for a decade, and I'm not numb in any regard, but I really feel like I've seen a lot of these stories already, and it's our job to keep them specific and rooted in superb reporting. This is super specific. It's in the Wall Street Journal, the Murdoch-owned journal, and it is absolutely, I can't use the words because they're too much for this family-friendly time slot. It is absolutely effing galling to make a mockery of one of the most supreme and absolute presidential powers and to so pervert it. It's a power meant to restore rights and give a second chance. And it is so disgusting, taken in concert with the New Yorker reporting from the last, I think, 7 days about the body of evidence that suggests pardons are actually for sale. Your thoughts on this disgusting way to mark America's birthday?
10: Well, we began the Trump administration in disgrace. With the pardoning of the January 6th insurrectionists, including large numbers who had attacked law enforcement. It's perhaps what you would expect from a president who himself is a convicted felon in connection with campaign finance irregularities in the 2016 election. And we've seen these scandalous pardons of individuals who are connected to the crypto industry and to specific Trump related entities in that industry. There's no place for that. We've seen the pardon of foreign leaders who were convicted of pumping drugs into our country, damaging the lives of countless Americans. Pardons that satisfy the president's whims, treating Mar-a-Lago as a pardon bazaar, where people who have membership in the club approach the president and talk him into using this sacred power. So it is a disgrace. It is part of the idea of America for sale. And I will say, all of this comes at a cost to the American people. Can you imagine if we took the $10 billion that is being talked about for the tax settlement and the $1 billion for the Golden Ballroom in a time of tremendous austerity, and we use that to extend health care, to provide daycare for our kids or support for our seniors? So yeah, these corruption scandals do come at a high cost.
9: I mean, John, to your point, they haven't yet come to a high political cost, right? So Trump runs three times, wins twice. Republicans control Congress, both chambers. What is your sense of whether or not that political cost is coming due?
11: You know, you both are a little bit glum about the pardons. I'd rather have 250 pardons than 250 public executions. You know that that's like on his list of ideas. So it could be worse. Things could be worse.
9: And if you stay, if you pull an all-nighter, you might even see him post about it tonight.
11: Right. Like, I'm sure. I can see it having come up in a brainstorm. Midterms. We're about to have the midterms. That's where we get a chance to put some Democratic accountability on these people. That's why they are trying to redraw the maps in a slapdash, hasty way to get out of potentially losing the House. But even with the maps that they're drawing, Democrats should, if we are able to make the argument we need to make, win this election. When gas is $6 and we've launched a war without any conception for how to end it, as the president walks around with a hard hat talking about, you know, bookended marble, we should be able to win this election on those terms. Clearly, you know, look, for all their bluster, there are a lot of reports about how the White House is gaming out what investigations will look like, what it looks like to actually have a Congress that's trying to get some answers and hold them accountable. That's what we have to focus on. That is where we have power. It's galling. It's all so outrageous and embarrassing and un-American. And the fact that there were so many people willing to go along with it is a great and everlasting national shame and embarrassment. But we still do have power, and we do have levers, and we have to put our energy towards those places where we can really win. And hopefully, by the way, the fact that they're gerrymandering these maps, making the House a little bit more of a challenge to win, can get more people to turn out in all those close races, including close races in places where we have a chance to pick up a Senate seat. So like, I'm looking at those as the places where, you know what, like, we have real agency right now and we can use it.
9: Right. Like Orban is gone because people took all those odds that stacked against them over 15 and a half years, and delivered a turnout that would make it impossible for anything else to happen. The gold phone thing was real, and we didn't get to it. So I don't know if you guys are busy this time tomorrow, but if you can come back, we'll deal with the extraordinary story of the gold phones. Like, that was in the line. There's real reporting about that, and like five pages of epic scandals. We need you, Norm Eisen, John Lovett. Thank you so much for joining me today. You can see more of John Lovett on our special weekly series, Crooked on MS Now. It highlights the smartest and the funniest and the bluntest moments of the week, and there are many on Crooked Media's podcasts, including John's Love It or Leave It comedy show. It airs right here every Saturday night at 9. After a break, brand new reporting that absolutely blows out of the water the things that Donald Trump and his cabinet have been saying for weeks now about the war in Iran. The next hour of Deadline White House starts after a quick break. Don't go anywhere.
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1: The objective of this mission is the destruction of their ballistic missile capabilities and of their naval capabilities.
2: Hi again, everybody. It's now 5 o'clock in New York. That happened moments before we came on the air, or while we were on the air. We took it live, and we largely viewed Marco Rubio as the most trustworthy messenger in that moment about why we were in Iran. Not everybody said the same thing, but that's what Marco Rubio said back in March. Marco Rubio, of course, is Donald Trump's Secretary of State. He's also his national security advisor, and he could not have been more clear in his public statements. Quote, "The objective of this mission, the war in Iran, is the destruction of their, Iran's, ballistic missile capabilities," end quote. Well, now, as Donald Trump ramps up his attacks on the free press, on journalists and journalism, accusing them of, quote, virtual treason, it's a quote from Donald Trump, for reporting on the war, yet another one of his stated reasons for starting this deeply unpopular war of choice with Iran officially bites the dust, is no more. Brand new reporting from multiple outlets reveals that Iran's military is far from crippled. After weeks of war, the deaths of 13 U.S. service members, U.S. bases across the Middle East rendered, quote, all but uninhabitable. According to the New York Times, not to mention a devastating blow to U.S. prestige and standing around the world, U.S. intelligence shows that barely a dent has been made in the Iranian regime's capacity to wage war. A U.S. official with knowledge of recent intelligence assessments confirms reporting first released by the New York Times, then the Washington Post to our colleague David Rode, that, quote, about 70% of Iran's mobile missile launchers remain viable throughout the country. Iran has also retained roughly 70% of its pre-war missile stockpile, which is believed to be comprised of long-range ballistic and short-range cruise missiles. The recent intelligence reports found Iran has restored access to 30 of the 33 missile sites it controls along the Strait of Hormuz, which could be used to target American warships and oil tankers transiting the strategic waterway. These findings directly contradict what Donald Trump and his cabinet have been saying for weeks now.
3: Their missiles are mostly decimated. They have some. They have probably 18-19%, but not a lot by comparison to what they had.
4: Their missile launching capability has been substantially degraded.
3: Their ability to launch missiles and drones is dramatically curtailed.
5: They have some missiles, but not very many. I think we're in very good shape.
2: The ceasefire itself looking fragile. Donald Trump himself saying that it is, quote, on life support. The potential remains for renewed combat phase in this conflict in which the U.S. military is now in a tough spot. New York Times reports this, quote, the U.S. military has already depleted its stocks of many critical munitions, yet the intelligence suggests that Iran retains considerable military capability, including around the vital Strait of Hormuz. If Trump ordered commanders to launch more strikes or take out or diminish those Iranian capabilities, then the U.S. military would have to dig even deeper into stocks of critical munitions, end quote. U.S. intelligence undercutting one of Donald Trump's goals for the war with Iran is where we start the hour. Retired U.S. Army Brigadier General Steve Anderson is back with us. With me here at the table, senior national security reporter David Rode. Also joining us, Paul Rykoff. He's the host of the Independent Americans podcast and the founder and CEO of Independent Veterans of America. David, just take me through the reporting. I mean, this story exploded about, I don't know, 22 hours ago, first in the New York Times. You've corroborated this reporting and added some context of your own. Just take me through the actual reporting.
6: Our job as journalists is to, like, government waging war properly. Are the 50,000 service members risking their lives by leadership. So it was the Washington Post first last week that came out with a 70% of the stockpile of Iran's missile stockpile surviving. That was a surprising number. There were early reports of like 30% of it being buried, 30% of it being destroyed.
2: And the number Trump was using was 18 to 19%.
6: Yes.
2: So the Washington Post revelation about 70% seems to stir up reporting about how that's possible. And it's that they shuttered some of the...
6: Exactly.
2: Okay, explain that.
6: So there was a great thing that your team has done a great job. That the issue was that the U.S. only had a certain number of these very expensive bunker buster bombs that would go in, hit the underground storage facilities, and destroy everything inside them. And instead, they used smaller bombs to just seal those underground storage areas. The Iranians, apparently, through the ceasefire, have gone in, dug into those storage areas and pulled out now, and we thought it'd be 60%, it's 70% of their missile stockpile. That's shocking. The mobile launchers, these are trucks that move around with the long-range ballistic missiles. That's a big threat to Israel. It's stunning that 70% of those have survived. They must have hid them. And then what you mentioned, the Strait of Hormuz is amazing. They built 33 of these specialized sites where they could fire on ships into the strait, whether it was U.S. Navy vessels or tankers. They've restored, again, I think they dug them out, 31 of the 33. It's an amazing setback for the U.S. war in Iran.
2: And militarily, it doesn't suggest that the U.S. military failed. It really speaks more to Iran's preparation for our assault.
6: It's a strategy failure by Defense Secretary Pete Hegseth and by the president. It's, again, this belief that air war alone can allow us to win this war, and it can't. And all these expensive bombs and weapon systems aren't enough to, you know, deal with the fact that you don't have troops on the ground, you don't control the ground, so they're going to go back into these facilities and get these weapons. You can't, and I don't want a ground war, but you can't wage war on the cheap. You can't just do it from the air with cruise missiles. You need to threaten your enemy with forces on the ground. And, you know, Paul can speak about this more, but the lesson here is that, you know, just dropping bombs doesn't win wars.
2: And let me ask you one more question about the journalism, because it has been met with all the journalism about the war in Iran, which Donald Trump seems to be blaming for the low, low approval ratings for the war itself. Donald Trump put a sticky note that read treason on top of a stack of news clips.
6: So, again, Paul, I want Paul and the military experts to speak. But look, during the Vietnam War, you know, the press was attacked because they didn't buy the line that we're going to, you know, the U.S. was going to bomb the Viet Cong back into the Stone Ages. That didn't work. 50,000 Americans died. I spent a lot of time in Afghanistan. Paul and others have spent a lot of time in Iraq and Afghanistan as well. And we had complete air superiority in Afghanistan for 20 years. So, again, this strategy of relying on air power and our amazing weaponry is just wrong, and it's a mistake, and it's soldiers and that are paying the price for it.
2: Your thoughts?
7: Truth is always the first casualty of war, and we're in a really difficult and unique and dangerous situation where we can't trust the Iranian regime and we can't trust the Trump regime. So we're trying to parse through the middle of that and find out what the facts are on the ground. We're also not hearing from the Iranians for the most part, at least the Iranian people. So I think we're in a really, really challenging situation where we need the president to prove it. And keep in mind, this is his second shot at this. He had the shot before, and now he's taken a shot again, and it looks like he's missed or he's failed to complete one of his many, well, at least four objectives. If they're going to take out the nuke threat, then they've got to answer, where's the enriched uranium? Where are the threats? And if they can't show us, we can't believe them. And that's where we are now. So we're stuck in this place where he's trying to negotiate with China, who is ultimately the big winner this week, right? They're just happy to sit there and watch us punch ourselves out, put 40% of our Navy in the Gulf, have 50,000 troops tied up. And now we're hearing that the Army has to cut training because of their overcommitment to Iran and to the border. This is how we get overextended. And there's no clear off-ramp here. And unless we send boots on the ground, it doesn't look like we will be able to secure these missile sites, which is why no president has done this before. So now we're seeing the limitations of his strategy, the limitations of our isolation, and the dangerous overflow that can happen for the rest of the world. Because ultimately, the barometer here is the strait open. They don't need to have full capacity. They just need to have enough to make going through the strait dangerous, and that puts them into control to have a chokehold over the world's gas station.
2: Well, on just a single objective that was articulated by Marco Rubio, which was to, quote, destroy their ballistic missile capability, Trump's own intelligence community seems to be saying that that was not achieved.
7: Yeah. I mean, this is where, you know, Trump is often in conflict with his own intelligence community. And now we're going to see the spin machine at full tilt. They're going to call people traitors. They're going to attack the press. They're going to attack the messengers instead of the actual facts on the ground. And I think this is a really important point, especially for Republicans to say, prove it. If you're in conflict with the intelligence, show us. You know, Zelensky does a brilliant job of this, I think. They have, like, infographics almost every single day showing the degradation of the Russian military. They talk about specific targets and what they've taken out. They have a scoreboard that the world can see every single day. We don't have that right now. We just have to take Trump's word for it, and the whole world thinks that Trump is a liar. So it does put our troops in an incredibly precarious position, but now it's also putting pressure on NATO. What are they going to do about it? If America fails to solve this problem, can Israel act on their own? Can NATO come up with a solution? Because by the day, I think we are in a weaker position. Trump is more isolated and the world is less safe.
2: General Anderson, nobody welcomes the news that Iran retains all of this capability militarily. But I think that the country disapproves. And as every time the country has an opportunity to weigh in on the wars in Iraq and Afghanistan when they were ongoing, and the upcoming midterms are expected to be a wipeout for Republicans for a lot of reasons, but they include the public rendering a harsh judgment about this war. The public didn't support it when it started, and the public doesn't support it now. I guess what I want to ask you is, what does this reporting reveal, and in what ways might it aid the men and women of the military who are probably aware of this well ahead of the public being aware of it? What is happening inside the military now that this is public?
8: Well, thank you for having me, Nicole. And first of all, I want to say I want to agree with every word that David and Paul just said. But what this is showing is that we're in the midst of the biggest geopolitical blunder in American history, and this is not going well. We are being led by people that don't know what they're doing. And that's the problem. And it's going to get worse, not better. The strait is not open. And it won't be open until we get to the negotiating table and start doing something significant. But, you know, we need to focus on that, to open up the strait and extend the ceasefire. The nuclear problem is something that's going to take months, perhaps years, to develop and to negotiate. We got to get that straight open. But right now, I mean, the military is being misused by the Trump administration. I mean, they're used to being led by civilians. And when civilian leadership like Donald Trump asks them to jump, they say, how high? But he's misusing that in order to execute a poorly run and poorly considered strategy, one that never considered the strength of the Iranian regime. You know, the CIA did an assessment and said that their regime is not going to be

0: That is absolutely something we need to, we don't want to do. So we've got to start negotiating. We got to get the strait open. We got to extend the ceasefire, and we got to find a way out of this. Perhaps now that Donald Trump is in China, he can do something about it, talk to the Chinese to get their support in doing this. But right now, we're in the midst of a blunder, and it's not getting any better. It's going to get worse. And I'm really, really concerned that President Trump is getting more and more desperate the closer we get to the elections in November.
1: Let me show you what Senator Mark Kelly said, because he made these comments. Pete Hegseth freaked out, for lack of the proper military terminology. But just in light of what is now public, what we now know, I want to play them for you again.
2: We've been briefed by the Pentagon on specific munitions. Actually, it's been pretty detailed on Tomahawks, ATACMs, SM-3s, THAAD rounds, Patriot rounds, so those interceptor rounds to defend ourselves. And the numbers are, I think it's fair to say it's shocking, how deep we have gone into these magazines, because this president got our country into this without a strategic goal, without a plan, without a timeline. And because of that, we've expended a lot of munitions. And that means the American people are less safe, whether it's a conflict in the Western Pacific with China or somewhere else in the world. The munitions are depleted. You may have seen me ask the Secretary of Defense this question about how long it's going to take to replenish. We're talking about years.
1: It seems that that is now not in dispute, and I wonder what the level set is, or what the capability of dealing with the truth as it's now been revealed is. What is the best case scenario, I think, is what I'm trying to ask you, General.
0: The best case scenario is that we negotiate an end to this conflict, because it is not going well. We are expending a great deal of munitions. I mean, it is not classified information to understand that we are spending millions of dollars to knock down $20,000 drones from the Iranians. Yet my understanding is perhaps we shot up in the first month a four-year supply of Tomahawk missiles. This is not going well. We are expending an awful lot of munitions. We are diverting from places like Korea Patriot missiles that we would need in a fight with the North Koreans, obviously, or with the Chinese or whatever. We are weakening ourselves across the board in order to execute this poorly conceived and miscalculated blunder that's ongoing right now. Our stock is going down. Iran's is going up every day. In fact, they have probably emerged from this fight stronger. They were once a regional power. Now I believe that they're a global power. Why? Because everybody is going to come kowtowing to them to get through the Strait of Hormuz. Their control has established themselves as a global power that everybody must respect, and has completely changed their standing in the entire world. The United States, just the opposite. We're going down. We've lost our allies. The GCC is mad at us. We're showing ourselves to be essentially a bunch of uncontrollable bullies being led by donkeys that don't know what they're doing.
1: Brigadier General Steve Anderson, David Robe, Paul Rykoff, thank you so much for starting us off this hour to deal with this reporting. I'm sure this is not the last time we'll have this conversation. When we come back, speaking of the midterms, red states are racing to eliminate majority black congressional districts all across the South, trying to maintain their grip on power amid Donald Trump's soaring unpopularity. But Donald Trump and his Republican Party are, as we've been discussing, so toxic, so politically weak, that redrawing the maps actually might backfire on them. Our friends Mark Elias and Eddie Glaub will be here to explain and talk about the growing pushback against a party and a president trying to destroy our very democracy. That's next. And the FCC commissioner who is sounding the alarm, warning against capitulation to Donald Trump and telling Disney that the agency is on a campaign to censor it. We'll have that story later in the hour. Deadline White House continues after a quick break. Don't go anywhere.
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1: Beloved South Carolina Congressman Jim Clyburn is set to become the latest victim in the war on democracy and the war on minority representation in Congress, orchestrated by one Donald Trump and his Republican Party, and especially Southern Republicans. South Carolina's Republican governor is expected to announce a special session, which almost certainly will see the state's lone Democratic-leaning district dismantled, leaving the state with seven Republican seats. Clyburn is part of a growing list of Democratic lawmakers in the South who have or who are expected to see their districts dramatically altered as a result of the Supreme Court gutting the Voting Rights Act. But no amount of gerrymandering can change the fact that Donald Trump and his party are deeply unpopular and growing more unpopular by the hour with voters, including Republican voters. Reuters reports this, quote, "Republicans have won the great redistricting war of 2026, but that may not be enough for Donald Trump's party to maintain its hold on the U.S. House of Representatives in November's midterm elections. Many analysts still believe Democrats have the upper hand in the elections for the House, where Republicans currently hold a slim majority." Quote, "It is incontrovertible that Republican chances in the House have increased." That was Jacob Rubishkin, who analyzes House races for the Electoral Forecaster Inside Elections. Quote, "But none of the underlying politics has changed." In a moment, voting rights attorney and founder of Democracy Docket, Mark Elias, will join our coverage. But joining me right now on set, Princeton University professor, political analyst Eddie Gleib. Eddie, in some ways, it is shocking that there is more bad news for our democracy. In another, it's just another news cycle, and it's literally like a page out of Timothy Snyder's On Tyranny or from our history. And I wonder how you will deal with sort of the architecture of the elections in a second, but I wonder how you absorb the psychic blow of it.
2: Well, you know, for me personally, it is devastating. We can talk about it at a certain level of, you know, the horse race politics, the Republican Party, Democratic Party, Donald Trump and what he's trying to do. But, you know, black voters are bearing the brunt of it. We're literally seeing the diminution of black political power, mm-hmm. and all out assault on black representation. The ability of black voters to have folk who will represent their interest. And that doesn't mean you have to have a black representative.
1: Right, it doesn't.
2: No, it doesn't. I mean, we see in the Memphis.
1: Right.
2: But, you know, to be in a district that is, you know, that is skewed in such a way that the policy positions will not in some way redound back to your communities, right? So what we're witnessing in so many ways are the are elements of the second lost cause. And so this cycle of, you know, of betrayal that has defined our history, right? We're living it again. And, you know, the thing that, to bring it home even more so, Nicole, is that we have to raise our babies in this. Mm-hmm. We have to, you know, and whenever the fever dream spikes in the country, as it has always spiked, our task has been to get our babies to the other side. Mm-hmm. And so here we are, a deep existential question. How do we survive this moment? And then how do we imagine the future in light of it.
1: And I feel like I'll speak for myself, we train the lens on what they are doing, what Donald Trump is doing, what the Republicans are doing, what the Supreme Court is doing. What should we be doing in response?
2: Well, what we're seeing is, you know, all roads to the South. This weekend, May 16th, massive organizing is going to happen in Selma, in Montgomery, in Mississippi on May 20th. A massive march is being organized. You see the churning happening, mm-hmm. on the ground. So there's this effort to say, well, we're not going to just stand by passively,
1: right.
2: and let this happen. We're going to organize because we have to.
1: Mm-hmm.
2: But we also have to recognize, at least for me, right, have to recognize that 5 years ago, 6 years ago, you and I were on air, talking about what happened to George Floyd. I remember the young woman who didn't have a mask on in the march. We said, put a mask on, right? We were together. 5 years later.
1: I was in my basement and you were at home.
2: Yeah.
1: With your adult beverage because we were still in COVID. And I remember the conversation. I remember the day.
2: Yeah.
1: I remember watching them. And I remember tracking how many more Americans said they associated with the mission of Black Lives Matter. And the numbers soared. And because of that, I don't know. Here we are talking about having to fortify the rights of Black Americans to vote. It just feels like worse than a hamster wheel. We're not going around and around, we're going backwards.
2: Exactly, in the blink of an eye. Which should lead us to conclude that without the federal government doing what it has done over the last 60 years, what would the country be? The quickness with which the South, Louisiana, Alabama, Georgia, Tennessee, right, Florida, Texas, the quickness with which the South has moved suggests to me, at least, that they were laying in wait, that they were ready to pull the trigger, that all of this was already in place. And so I'm always, I should say this, and I'm always kind of qualifying it when I'm about to say something somewhat emotional. I'm deeply disappointed in how people who were supposedly our friends are talking about this.
1: Who?
2: It's not just simply about political power. We're witnessing the great capitulation, Nicole. The folks who were talking about a racial reckoning 5 years ago, many of them have gone silent, and they stand by and they're doing the political calculus while Black folk are being disenfranchised, while their power is being diminished. As Frederick Douglass said, these are the apostles of forgetfulness. And they're right here again, right? And we find ourselves in this moment.
1: Mark Elias, I know you are swinging away. You're always, in the arena, but in the ring. When we can't have access to you, it's because you're literally in the ring. Just describe the fight to us in the bluntest terms you can muster.
3: Look, I think Eddie's entirely right. I mean, the fact is that the Clay decision was the worst decision of my lifetime. I said this the day that it came out. As you recall, you asked why I was so angry. You said I was uncharacteristically angry. And I was angry because this was what we were going to see if the Supreme Court did what it did. In other words, it was entirely foreseeable. There is no way that John Roberts or anyone on the court can say, my God, I'm really surprised that the consequence of us gutting Section 2 of the Voting Rights Act is now state after state after state where Republicans control the legislature targeting Black elected officials and Black communities of voters. And I want to be clear about something. The first place that Republicans publicly commented about was when the Missouri senator, the former attorney general, Eric Schmidt, said, we need to look at all the Section 2 districts in the country and we need to start in California. Now, what a curious place for him to say to begin, because in fact, California is not the Deep South. But for Eric Schmidt and for the Department of Justice, Harmeet Dhillon, who said on it, on social media posted that she was on it, they can't imagine that there are any Black elected officials who are elected on the merits. I mean, we know California's map right now is a partisan gerrymander. We know that because Gavin Newsom passed a partisan gerrymander. We know that because the courts adjudicated a partisan gerrymander. Sam Alito said California was a partisan gerrymander. But we are going to see Republicans, not just in Alabama and Louisiana and Mississippi and South Carolina and Georgia, where it's bad enough. We're going to see them try to use this to try to delegitimize, to try to say it is illegitimate for any community of Black voters to elect their candidate of choice, whether they make up 50% of the district or 70% of the district or 7% of the district, and that every Black elected official is somehow suspect. And this is what I meant when I said this is the worst opinion of my lifetime. It is not just what Clay did to Section 2 of the Voting Rights Act, but it is what it has unleashed and what we are going to continue to see. And so we all need to fight back in court. But I want to add one final thing that Eddie said. You know, it is fine. It is important. It is vital that the civil rights groups right now are speaking out. But where are the rest of us? Where are the rest of us? Why isn't the legal establishment speaking out about this being an atrocious, an undemocratic decision that is undermining democracy? Where are the business leaders? Where are they in speaking out? Where are the non-civil rights groups in speaking out here? And I'm not saying none of them are, but too few are. I mean, this is rolling back the foundation of what made America possibly a democracy beginning in the 1960s. And yet, in most quarters, there's silence. I won't be silent, and I know Eddie won't be silent, and Nicole, I know you won't be silent.
1: Well, I asked you last time to name names. I'll sneak in a break. I'll put in the request again. And not name names to shame, but tell us who could help. Tell us who could bring along a coalition that's currently on the sidelines that maybe privately whispering their agreement to you. I used to get a lot of those messages on encrypted apps. I would argue that in the time of Trump, nothing is encrypted. And I would love your ideas about what kinds of people could be helpful. No one's going anywhere. We have to sneak in a short break to be continued on the other side.
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5: Marco Wise, I'll sort of say what I see, and then I'll turn it over to you before I put you on the spot. I interviewed Jim Comey this week about whether or not it would be helpful to whomever remains inside the Department of Justice, which has been purged of lifelong conservatives, lifelong, liberals and people for whom their political ideology was never known, even to their own colleagues. If it would be helpful to those people trying to hold the line to hear from Lisa Monaco or Merrick Garland about what the department is and isn't, to hear them defend the cases that were brought against Donald Trump, who ordered those cases, not any of the rank and file people who have been purged and threatened. And if similarly hearing from Chris Wray would be some sort of bulwark or would fortify the men and women of the military. And he said, yes, indeed. I do not understand their silence. I know some of those people, not all three of them. And I know that they don't approve of what's happening. And I do not have any idea why they don't speak out. If they could give solace to a single person still inside the Bureau, a single person who was purged or fired because of the cases they asked them to work on, they have a moral obligation to do so. And their shame will last as long as they live and beyond. What is the parallel in your world in terms of the silence you're seeing?
6: Okay, so I'll give you three. The reason why the Voting Rights Act was reauthorized 98-0 in 2006 when George Bush was president, you know, the statistic gets kicked around. The reason it was reauthorized that with that vote was because the Business Roundtable and the CEO of Walmart came out and said, if you want to be on our good list, if you want to have a pro-business agenda, you need to support reauthorizing the Voting Rights Act. So it became a priority of large business. So the CEO of Walmart could come out and say, we are going to make our support of you, you being considered a good citizen in good standing or a politician, contingent on you not destroying black voting rights. And by the way, every Fortune 500 company could do that. You know, the business community throws around its weight when it thinks it's important to them. Well, voting rights should be important to them. This preserving democracy should be important to them in the same way it was in 2026 when they were able to move every single Republican out of a no column and into a yes column. Number two, Brad Karp. You know, Brad Karp used to run a law firm called Paul Weiss before he capitulated. He accepted tons of awards from civil rights organizations about everything he was doing for voting rights. Wouldn't it be something if Paul Weiss came out today and said, notwithstanding the capitulation we had, we are going to lead a coalition of law firms, a big law firm, so that it's not just the civil rights groups, it's not just, you know, the Mark Eliases of the world, it is all of us who are in this fight together. And the third one I'll say is, you know, those 98 Republicans, a lot of them are still in office. How about them? Where are any of those Republican senators and House members who in 2006 voted this way and then championed that to their constituents, black and white alike? How about those Republicans come out and say that what is going on right now with the targeting of black communities is wrong?
5: Eddie, what I can never find an answer to, on or off television, is why everyone acts like this moment won't end. Like a balloon popping, this moment will end. And where will all of those groups Mark just listed say they were?
7: People are short-sighted sometimes.
5: It's like amnesic. Yeah. I mean, this will be over in 2 years.
7: The grift can overwhelm any kind of moral compass. But it could also be very clear, Nicole, that what we're seeing are folk expressing what they really believe. Mm. This is a thing that we can't seem to grab hold of, that what we're seeing isn't some just simply people just falling, you know, fawning over Donald Trump, that they're actually revealing what's in their hearts. Right. And so this is something that's very difficult to kind of express. But how can you trust these people? How can you trust these folk to really be sincere and genuine in how they imagine democracy when they're willing to throw a whole demographic away in terms of our democratic politics? I mean, and it's not just, I mean, it seems to me that Barack Obama should be calling these folk white nationalists. It seems to me that Kamala Harris should be calling, and these are people I side with, should be calling these folk white. George W. Bush should be calling, every political leader that comes. Why aren't we describing who these folk are? Honestly, because to describe them for who they are, we're going to have to contend with the fact that 70 plus million people voted for them. And so it seems to me that if we're going to get beyond this moment, even if we find ourselves in the other moment, we're going to have to confront who we are. We've been saying this for years. We're going to have to confront that which is at the heart of the polity, which keeps coming back. It's like a tapeworm in the gut of the country, eating away at our entrails, and we refuse to acknowledge it.
5: We're not going to stop trying to get to the bottom of this. I have to sneak in one more break to be continued on the other side. Please stay with us.
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5: We're back with Mark and Eddie. Mark, let me ask you, I mean, with the case of Walmart and Big Law, and Eddie brings up former presidents, they've all been on the side of voting rights. They've all been on the side of, and you know, it's not, I'm sure they have a variety of missions and motives. Walmart, obviously, has a lot of customers. They care about Voting Rights Act, has a lot of customers that only have the right to vote because of the Voting Rights Act. Big Law has seen its brand enhanced by being on the right side of history. I guess that's the most generous motive to ascribe to the folks you talk about. Former presidents, I mean, George W. Bush reauthorized Voting Rights Act in 2006. I worked for him at the time. Former President Obama said he wouldn't have been president without it. So let's assume all those are benevolent motives. It feels like the only part of the ledger that you can use to push them toward doing something they believed in at the time and hopefully still believe in is public opinion. And I wonder, to that point, why Democrats aren't making this issue 1, 2, and 3?
6: Look, I spend my days trying to make this issue number one, number one, number one. And so I encourage everyone to do that. I think that it is easy to say, why aren't Democrats talking more about this and talking more about that? I'm hearing Democrats talk about this issue. I am seeing them issue statements. I just saw before I came on statements about condemning the fact that Georgia is about to, that governor of Georgia is called a special session. So I'm not letting anyone off the hook, but I think we need to keep in mind that the problem here is not convincing Democrats. Right now, every Democrat in the House and every Democrat in the Senate would vote to do away with mid-cycle redistricting and partisan gerrymandering and restore the Voting Rights Act and all of those things. What's standing in the way of that are the Republicans, who are not supplying any of the votes, did not supply any of the votes for the John R. Lewis Voting Rights Advancement Act or the Freedom to Vote Act. But I think, Nicole, the broader point, and this is something, you know, that I think we just all have to contend with, is I have been on your show now since Donald Trump took office saying one consistent thing every week, which is it's going to get worse. You know, in the beginning, I said we're only 3 months into the administration. Then I was like, we're only 9 months into the administration. Now I can say we are not yet 2 years into the administration. And he's got more than Donald Trump's got more than half of his time left in office. And it is going to get substantially worse than it is now. We're going to see more political prosecutions. We're going to see more attacks on voting rights. We're going to see attacks on free and fair elections. We're going to see undermining more pillars of democracy. And we're going to see more of the guardrails fail. And as that happens, Nicole, we're going to see more and more cowardice and less courage. And so it's important that we all continue to recognize that. And those pockets of courage have to feed on themselves. We have to find each other. We have to set aside our differences and stop internal squabbles. And we have to build on it because it's otherwise going to get real lonely real fast. And so, you know, I'm happy to be on with Eddie because he and I both share the same values as I am to be on with you. And I just hope more voices are willing to join this fight because it's going to be a long one.
5: Let me come at it from the other angle then. The political climate is undeniable, right? The Republicans are wildly unpopular. It is so undeniable that that is ostensibly the motive or a motive for Donald Trump's raking up the maps. What in your view is possible if Democrats do as I think even every Republican believes they should, retake the majority in the House and take control of the Senate, Mark? What's on the line, I guess is what I'm asking.
6: Yeah, so look, this is a place where you want to know where I have had differences with Democrats. I wish they had done voting rights earlier in Joe Biden's term. You know, we kept being told to wait and wait and wait. They needed to do an economic plan. I understood that. Then they needed to do the Inflation Reduction Act, and I understood that. But by the time we get to voting rights, you know, if you recall, Nicole, we were, you know, presidents get their signature moments early in their term, and then it gets harder and harder. And so I hope when Democrats retake either chamber, both chambers and the White House, hopefully at some point, they prioritize voting rights and they prioritize democracy issues, because those are gating issues that without which none of the rest of it will matter and none of the rest of it will be possible. So I certainly hope that that's it. Now, obviously, like I said, there are other items that need to be on the agenda as well. But voting rights and democracy reform have to be front and center.
5: Eddie.
7: The only thing I would say, I agree completely with everything Mark said. But what we have to finally do is to name the devil that has us by the throat. Stop being scared of saying that racism is motivating this, that white nationalists have seized the executive branch of government. We have to name it in order to fight it.
5: Eddie Glaude, Mark Elias, two of the voices that we rely on around here every day. Thank you for being here with us today. Quick break for us. We'll be right.
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5: Two cable hosts walk into a podcast studio. That's about the premise of this week's episode of the Best People podcast. I was lucky enough to get to sit down and spend some quality time with my colleague and friend Chris Hayes. And he, as usual, is chock full of insights, things I never thought of before. Listen to what he told me about a difference he sees between Republicans and Democrats.
1: The other fundamental thing I think you're putting your finger on is a sense that every conservative and Republican has from very young that the country is with us and we are the true representative of America, and the sense that so many Democrats have that they aren't. And worried that they aren't.
5: And which isn't even true.
1: Which is not true. I mean, that's the thing about right now, right? I mean, particularly right now. Like, people don't, you know, the Iran war being a perfect example. Like, people don't like it.
5: Nobody.
1: No one likes it. And people don't like it who have my politics, people who don't have my politics, people who are religious, people who are secular. And I think the only way out is through. And what I mean by that is, ultimately, it's all in the doing. And it's not the theorizing. So, like, you got to go out and do. And I think you're seeing different candidates from the Democratic Party in very different ways.
5: Exactly which Democrats Chris is talking about and referencing and noticing and calling out, you have to watch the full episode. It's out now on YouTube. 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Be sure to let me know what you think on Instagram or Blue Sky. One more break. 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

0: instant classic, you've got to mean it. 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
2: Thank you so much for letting us into your homes tonight. We are grateful. The Beat with Ari Melber starts right now. Hi, Ari.
3: Hi, Nicole. Thanks so much. Welcome to The Beat, everyone. I'm Ari Melber. We begin with Donald Trump trying to abuse power in ways that are catching up to him. We've been reporting on how some CEOs are standing up stronger and taller as compared to, say, last year. And now we have the rumor that Trump, the leak that Trump might settle his own lawsuit against the IRS. Now, this is a weird one and speaks to some of the inherent kind of everyday corruption that has been attempted to be normalized by Trump. The judge was pushing back, pointing out that Trump is suing entities whose decisions are subject to his direction. That's a legal version of saying, why are you suing yourself if you're suing the IRS and you, of course, run the Trump administration that oversees the IRS? Now, the judge has given Trump and the DOJ until May 20th to basically prove that this is legitimate, that it is actually possible for the private party citizen, Donald Trump, to bring this case against the government controlled by the Trump administration, and that that is a real and actual conflict, which is required for this kind of case. Now, this matters in a bunch of ways, because remember, Trump has been busted for dodging taxes. The IRS habitually does an audit of the president or vice president, which is a good thing to deal with potential corruption or other issues. You want to have a look at that. And one of the things that Trump was trying to do with this case was get out from under that. The Times reports the administration might just settle before the deadline mentioned, and they have teams that would try to get things done like that audit drop. Now, Congressman Raskin said Trump's DOJ also has now paid millions to FBI agents who were suspended, he argues, legitimately for misconduct, that basically it's kind of like a political payoff to the very individuals who in this upside-down world were supposed to be sanctioned, not rewarded. Group representing the agents, though, does push back. I want you to know what they said. The Post reporting this whole thing they view as a temper tantrum and that they're fighting for what they say is the proper process for these individuals. And that's not all. FBI Director Patel has been facing scrutiny for that story that we've been reporting on. And I mentioned CEOs fighting back, Rupert Murdoch pushing back on behalf of his Wall Street Journal and Fox News empire when sued by Trump in civil court. And now there was this big issue about whether, the question being whether, Donald Trump's DOJ went back at Murdoch again by trying to hassle Wall Street Journal reporters in that leak probe. Now, all of this put Patel back under the hot seat for a range of issues, by the way, but he's been grilled by the senators there over the reports that he is trying to basically hassle reporters, that it's not a legitimate probe, but rather a way to go at the journal. And as always, we tell you, if there are denials or other sides of the story that are credible, we will include them. This is a denial under oath. And so I want you to hear what the FBI director is saying in response.
4: There are reports that you're using FBI resources to investigate journalists. Can you commit to this committee today that no agent hours have been pulled from other work like counterterrorism or violent crime investigations to work on matters related to negative press about you or your personal lawsuit?
5: Senator, I greatly appreciate the question, and I can tell you unequivocally, this FBI is targeting and investigating no journalists.
3: Now, target is a term of art. It may be that they have the goal of hassling journalists without targeting them, but when he says they're also not investigating them, that would suggest that there is a limit there. Now, here's, of course, the issue. The New York Times report about the same subject says the FBI is investigating a Times reporter after an article on Patel's girlfriend. That's in addition to the Wall Street Journal subpoenas that I mentioned. So you've got a couple of things here that at least are involving journalists. But again, when sometimes people say in this era, well, maybe nothing matters or they don't care, well, clearly the director, at least under oath, wants to say they're not doing this, that they're not targeting the press, that they don't have an enemies list, which reminds you that even for them, even by the standards of Kash Patel, there are some things that are bad enough that they would rather deny it than be seen as doing it. And that's part of the rule of law and what we might call our civil and civic discussions thereof. Now, amid all of this, Trump's DOJ is also winding its way through the courts and finding a lot of turbulence. Politico reports that judges have ruled against some of the ICE detention practices not 10 or 100 times, but 10,000 times in most of the cases, 90%. So this was an exhaustive report that reminds you why, if you've heard a little bit less about immigration lately or Stephen Miller taking a back seat, partly it's because in a slow, long-term way, some of those drastic measures have been trimmed. Judges ruling against Trump more than 8 times the amount they ever rule for him. So that's a lot of losses. Trump's DOJ, of course, is still trying to find ways around all of this. And that has included these ploys and tricks where they have acting prosecutors and temps trying to do things that the permanent people, the nonpartisan people won't do. And other times really playing fast and loose with whether they have to follow all of these rulings. They've also drafted a legal opinion internally which says they think they have the power to take state voter rolls. Federal courts, though, have already ruled against that. And so the DOJ writing up its own internal memo about something that violates a court order is itself a problem. The memo claims that they are authorized to compel states to produce their voter lists. DOJ says they want this in order to combat non-citizens from being registered to vote or making it onto those rolls. Now, if that is the reason, and that's a big if, they don't need to do this because we already have data and voluminous evidence from the state level that states already do that, and you just don't have a lot of folks ever making it on the rolls who are non-citizens. And so, again, we want to show you the facts and the details, but it doesn't look like a good faith effort to actually prevent, say, voter fraud or secure the election. It looks just like the IRS case and some other things that they're trying, like an effort to abuse power. I want to bring in Melissa Murray, law professor with NYU, MS Now analyst. Her new book, The U.S. Constitution, A Comprehensive and Annotated Guide for the Modern Reader, is out now. You can get it wherever books are sold. The cover almost looks like it's going to be the Constitution, the U.S. Constitution, and then it's a little bit of you as well.
1: Well, the Constitution is in there, too.
3: Sure. But I mean, someone might pick this up.
1: It's like it's Melissa Murray times James Madison, the best collab you never knew you needed.
3: James Madison featuring Roth.
1: Yes.
3: We love it.
1: I love it.
3: So, yeah, because you don't have to be a constitutional expert to know if it were the Constitution, it wouldn't be that thick.
1: That's true.
3: You didn't know the news was going to start with your book. We hope people like it. On to the news. What does it tell you that the DOJ is trying these games?
1: So the whole idea of the DOJ writing a memo that it's now citing, I mean, this is sort of like, do you remember that Divinyl song, I Cite Myself or I Touch Myself? This is like I Cite Myself. The DOJ is like writing memos to cite for the proposition that the president has this authority to compel the states to turn over this voter registration data and give it to DHS. And lower federal courts have said that they don't. The fact that the Sixth Circuit has fast-tracked this question for appeal suggests that this is a really live issue, and it's one that can really upend the infrastructure of federal elections going forward if there is an opportunity for the executive and the DOJ to use this information and then turn it over and use it in Homeland Security for whatever reason. As you say, there is no evidence that elections are being overrun by fraud, by people who are voting who are not supposed to be voting. So this all seems a little pretextual, but it's worse than a pretext because here you actually have the DOJ furnishing the evidence itself of the authority that it has to do this, which is just not something that you see. This would basically be like my students grading themselves and then putting it on their transcripts.
3: The other news from the FBI director, very low bar, but unlike, say, the president he serves, who admits to unconstitutional plots in public regularly. What does it tell you that Director Patel, who's been embattled for a number of reasons, really wanted to say, hey, no, even if it's popular on the right or from his boss to go after the free press and the First Amendment, he claims they're not.
1: Well, I mean, again, you can go after the free press in a lot of different ways. So Kash Patel was at great pains to disclaim the prospect that they are targeting journalists. I'm not sure that they even need to. The president and this administration, through a series of lawsuits, has basically cowed media institutions into submission. As we know, there is an important precedent on the books, New York Times versus Sullivan, that says that in order to establish defamation, you have to show that the person who allegedly defamed you acted with actual malice. It's a very high standard. It is the bedrock of a free press in the United States. It's what distinguishes the free press in the United States from press in the UK and whatnot. Donald Trump hates this decision. And he has tried to sort of get cases to the Supreme Court to overrule it. Hasn't worked. He's managed to do it through these settlements, though, with these media institutions. Like, for example, that ABC News settlement around George Stephanopoulos allegedly defaming him by calling him, like, instead of saying sexual abuse. By basically getting ABC to settle, and he confirms perhaps to the public that something wrong has happened and that he has been injured in the way that a defamation suit that had been successful might have confirmed his injury. So through these settlements, he's managed to backdoor his way into getting the kind of outcome he wants. He gets to cow these media institutions. He gets to ensure their silence going forward and to limit their dissent to his policies. And he also gets to basically confirm that he has been the injured party. So they're already targeting the media. They're just not doing it directly.
3: Yeah, and I think that's a good primer. And some are cowed and some are not. And even Disney ABC is less cowed lately. Maybe they're a little more, you know, calfed. I don't know.
1: But not every news organization is going to have the resources of ABC.
3: No, I agree. I agree with the problem you set. You're mentioning
1: the deterrence problem.
3: But Patel doesn't want to say he's a part of this. Does that mean that there's some line there? I mean, we hear so much about how nothing matters. You've told us some of your law students say, well, the rules.
1: Patel's kind of on the ropes right now.
3: Yeah, yeah. So I'm asking, what do you think of that? Is that
1: maybe
3: good?
1: Maybe he's looking for, like, what comes next for him when he is no longer FBI director, if that is something that is in the offing for him. I think for the American public, the idea of a free press is bedrock. And the idea that you would target journalists for doing their job is a line in the sand that we ought not cross. This is not something that seems American. And I think the fact that he was at great pains to disclaim that today speaks to that. But again, I want to emphasize, whatever he says, this administration is still trying to cow the press every single day.
3: Right. And you're echoing something our colleague Rachel talks about. Watch what they do, not what they say. But it is important,
1: Yeah.
3: as the Trump approval crashes and we're reminded and people say, wait, are you alone? Are you crazy? Actually, no. The country is against particularly the idea that the government, the big government's going to pick our comedians and control what's on our airwaves, et cetera.
1: It seems anathema. It seems un-American. It is exactly the kind of thing the First Amendment was intended to prevent.
3: Because I'm jumping around with you, and we love starting the show with you because you got expertise, I want to show a little bit of the president talking about this strange thing where the judge really was saying on the IRS front, wait, is this even a case? Like, who's suing who and who are you?
1: Yeah.
3: Which, in the case of a president, is one of these interesting legal questions of, are you a person? You're a taxpayer. You're also overseeing the tax function. So here was this moment.
6: Okay. You're suing the IRS. Talk a little bit about what it's like to be on both sides of a lawsuit.
7: It's very interesting. I have another one. Virtually won the Mar-a-Lago break-in suit, and I have to work out some kind of a settlement. I'm supposed to work out a settlement with myself.
3: I'm supposed to work out a settlement with myself. Your thoughts?
1: Said nobody ever. So to get into federal court and to stay in federal court, you have to have what's known as standing. Standing requires a lot of things, an injury, but it also requires adversity among the parties. When you are the president of the United States, even if you file this lawsuit in your personal capacity, the fact that you oversee the IRS and now may be negotiating a settlement with this department that you oversee means that there's no real adversity here. You're not at odds with each other. You're contiguous with each other. In fact, the president controls the IRS. It is part of the executive branch. Therefore, a lawsuit pitting the president, even in his personal capacity, against an agency that he oversees would confound, I think, traditional practices of standing for Article III federal courts. I think this one is going to be really hard for the president to sustain.
3: So, translation, because you can't necessarily sue and settle yourself, he would he would be dismissed and thus lose the case. He would have lack standing and the case would go away.
1: The case might go away for want of standing just because the president in his personal capacity is overseeing the IRS. Although there could be other ways to reframe this, maybe a trust that the president is not involved with. But again, that could still raise the problems with self-dealing and corruption because he still oversees the administrative agency. Again, this is an ongoing issue with a president who has really become the plaintiff in chief
3: And South Park makes fun of him as like this whiner. I mean, we have this headline banner on the screen. It's a little meta to talk about it while we're here, but here we go. Judge asked Trump if he's suing himself. I mean, it's because it's bananas. And then this is amidst, and this is you get the final word, amidst a climate where people are struggling. and they're paying high prices, and they got gas concerns, they got all these other things, and he's over here trying to use what looks like a trick. I mean, we'll cover the case where it goes, so it currently hasn't been completely detonated yet, but what looks like a trick to get himself a tax benefit while people are suffering.
1: So I've spoken about the jurisdictional questions here about the president suing in his

0: means to allow the president to go forward and do that.
1: I'm going to close with some true compliments, which are the best kind. You're a legal expert. You're very smart. And you're an author.
0: Arthur. Thank you.
1: Yeah, I appreciate that.
0: That's the whole thing?
1: That was it. Did you want more than that?
0: I mean, with you.
1: You never know what you're going to get. All right, I get it. Well, we love to see our guests win, and congratulations on the
0: book. Thank you. Thanks for having me on.
1: Thank you, Professor. We're going to fit in a quick break, and we're back in 90 seconds.
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1: We are back. Melissa Murray's here. I wanted to turn to the other legal issue that we were planning to get to, which is choice and women's health. Someone you know well that we also rely on, Joyce Vance, or U.S. attorney, writes, we could see anything in this coming days from an unsigned Supreme Court decision that would permit the law to go into effect while litigation proceeds to something more substantive regarding whether women can take what is a very common way to end early pregnancy. If the court goes the latter route, it's unlikely it would dig too deep without hearing this case. We've heard about the shadow docket, which is a related thing. I don't want to go deep into that, but the idea that even the court could remove what is a currently available health care treatment option for women in this manner without taking a full briefing in case, even that seems quite extreme. Can you prime us for the, go ahead.
0: When you have six, they let you do what you want, as they say. I don't know that we can rule out anything from this conservative 6-3 supermajority. So the Substack post that you're referring to, Joyce wrote about the Fifth Circuit's decision, basically imposing a nationwide ban on mifepristone, which is the first drug in the two-drug medication abortion protocol. This has been a major way for women to terminate pregnancies in the wake of Dobbs and the overruling of Roe versus Wade. It's also a major tool for miscarriage management. And one in three women suffers and loses a pregnancy.
1: So effectively, something close to a national abortion ban.
0: A national abortion ban.
1: For that tool.
0: It was immediately appealed by the makers of mifepristone, Danko and Gen BioPro, to the Supreme Court. Justice Alito, who is the circuit justice for the Fifth Circuit, issued a stay. That stay expired on Monday. It has been extended to Thursday. So on Thursday, we will get more clarity on what the court is likely to do. One of the things that Joyce noted was that the court could allow the Fifth Circuit's decision to continue while this litigation plays out, which would mean there would be a nationwide ban on mifepristone being distributed through telehealth or in the mails in the United States until this litigation percolates its way back up to the Supreme Court. Or it could issue a stay that would be lifting the ban that the Fifth Circuit has imposed and let the status quo, which has allowed this medication to be distributed via telehealth and through the mails while the litigation is pending. That's up to the court. All of that could happen on the shadow docket with very little explanation. Another alternative that Joyce raises, I think, is also one that we haven't talked about in a long time, is that we have the Comstock Act, which is still on the books, and it prevents the distribution of articles meant for quote-unquote immoral purposes to be distributed through the mails. And all you need is a Department of Justice that's willing to do this. And I think post midterms, we might get that kind of Department of Justice.

0: justice that would be willing to enforce the Comstock Act, which has been lying dormant for years as a kind of zombie law.
1: Yeah, it's really sobering, and it speaks to how, you know, you have to really look at what the agenda is and what you said. Yeah, six justices willing to not only go this far, but do it outside of any regular order or real substantive process, which to me, I mean, we're running out of time, suggests that they don't even care about looking legitimate.
0: Well, I mean, the Chief Justice the other day was at the Third Circuit Judicial Conference, and he was bemoaning this idea that the public thinks the court is just doing politics,
1: yeah.
0: It's not doing law. But I think when you have decisions like this, I don't know that you have any other conclusion as a member of the public that you could draw. The fact that they overruled Roe versus Wade the minute they had a 6-3 conservative supermajority,
1: yep.
0: The fact that they overruled affirmative action, Chevron deference while doing it. I mean, these are all pet projects of the right, and they all happened as soon as the court had the votes to do it.
1: Yeah. As mentioned, we learn a lot from you. Professor Murray, thank you.
0: Thanks for having me.
1: On several topics. Let me tell folks what's coming up, because we have video of Donald Trump falling asleep. It's gone viral. People were in the room. A secret United States intelligence assessment that suggests they are not being straight with you about this now costly war. And Republicans on defense while Trump commits another gaffe about finances.
2: I don't think about Americans' financial situation. I don't think about anybody.
1: Al Sharpton's here next.
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8: Mr. President, to what extent are American financial situation motivating you to make a deal?
9: Not even a little bit. The only thing that matters when I'm talking about Iran, they can't have a nuclear weapon. I don't think about American financial situation. I don't think about anybody.
1: He doesn't think about Americans' financial situations. In the pantheon of presidential gaffes, this is a big one. And there is a narrative I've told you where people say, oh, Trump gets away with everything. Nobody cares. And then there's the reality that his polls are crashing, Republicans retiring, Megyn Kelly and Tucker Carlson saying he's, quote, evil, and they're done with him. And we're still in the beginning of this. Donald Trump's already crashed to the worst second-term approval of any president since we've been measuring. And comments like this obviously don't help. Democrats hitting him for it.
10: It's good to see Donald Trump telling the truth about something.
11: Donald Trump has made clear that he and the Republican Party don't give a damn about the personal finances of the American people.
12: I don't see how he has time to think about the financial prospects of the American working class when he's spending all of his time thinking about how to enrich himself.
13: He's not even trying.
12: No.
13: He's listening. It doesn't matter to me.
10: He's certainly not focused on the everyday costs of struggling working families.
11: Costs have gone up, and it's a direct result of Republican policies.
1: Here are the numbers. Groceries, gas, energy prices, regular consumer goods are all up. 59% of Americans view the economy as getting worse. And a whopping 3/4 of the country blames Trump, 77%. I mean, that is just an overwhelming show of unity in our divided times that this is Trump's fault as inflation ticks up near 4%, a 3-year high. Here's how it's playing on Fox.
14: Food prices, grocery prices, core inflation, those numbers are up.
15: We are now deeper in the red. Markets do not like what they're seeing.
16: This is pretty devastating, actually.
1: Now, you might expect any politician in any party in any decade to say, I hear you, we're working on it, I'm thinking about it, I feel your pain, yada, yada, yada. The phrases sort of write themselves, right? But Donald Trump has this problem where he often does blurt things that are true. The Washington Post said he's been caught in more lies than any other public official ever. So he does lie a lot, but then he blurts things that are true. You heard the Democrats there saying this is true. He doesn't think about it. He doesn't care. And Republicans have a problem at a time where they don't want to be tied to that. And they've been asked about this gaffe.
17: The president thinks about Americans' financial situation.
10: Every time I talk to him, he's focused on affordability.
18: I didn't see that.
10: He's got a lot on his plate, including the war.
17: When we get the Strait of Hormuz reopened, that will alleviate a lot of pressure with gas prices and other things in the economy.
1: That's the speaker's view. Here's some reporting. Iran has restored the operational access to the vast majority of its missile sites. That's 30 out of 33, if you're counting, and the New York Times did. That's a long ways from what Trump and his Pentagon were pushing, the idea that even though people are paying a lot and there's no end in sight and we got a bad situation because the strait is closed when it used to be open, at least they've obliterated a lot of Iran's weapons potential. It's not even true. I'm joined now by Reverend Al Sharpton, the host of Politics Nation and president of the National Action Network. I went through all that. It makes him look bad, but it's all true. I mean, I just went through the numbers and what he's saying and why Republicans are running from what Trump is saying. Your view tonight.
19: When you look at the president saying out of his own mouth that he's not thinking about, caring about the financial status of Americans, while he was headed to China with his billionaire buddies as his friends going with him to cut whatever deal that is there, that the purpose of them going. I mean, you have to stop and ask yourself now. I don't care I'm not concerned with America's finances, but I am concerned about Elon Musk and the two or three other billionaires that I'm going to bring with me that need to get their deals straight with China. So how contemptible is that to the American people? He didn't just say this now at some backward rally somewhere. He said this on his way to hook up with his billionaire boys and board Air Force One that we're paying for to go over to China to try and work out some energy deals, some technology deals and all. Otherwise, there's no reason for them to be there. If any other president had done this, he would be the first one calling for their impeachment. Hmm. This is like spitting in the face of Americans. It's bad enough you're rolling up the gas stations and the price is $4.50 up. It's bad enough groceries are up. But now you have the guy you voted for, if you're in a red state or if you're a member of MAGA, saying, I'm not thinking about you. Come on, Elon. Come on. I'm going to get these. Let's talk to Xi about getting some of this business straight. And he's saying it out loud.
1: Hmm. You know, we've talked and you've lived a career that looks at the slow march of public opinion on civil rights, marriage equality. It can take decades. What does it tell you when we look at $29 billion for this war and the gas reaction, that in a matter of weeks, people went from skeptical concern, I mean, nobody was welcoming it, to now just a country, including Tucker and the folks I mentioned, just wholly against this war?
19: I think that what it shows is that, one, Americans are a lot wiser and a lot more informed. Mm-hmm. Second, they were overpromised by Trump in the first place. So if you're looking for, if you're a child and daddy promised you a pony and he shows up with a squirrel, you're disappointed because it's not what you were looking for. And third is because he is so blatant and open with it. We've never had a president that would openly show how he does not care about the average American, doesn't understand what they're going through, and really has no compassion for them. I think that combination cut the calendar because you don't have someone trying to act compassionate or act like I'm getting it or act like I feel your pain. You have somebody that's saying, oh, you're hurting? Oh, well, that's too bad. I've got this deal to cut. I'm doing this. I'm doing that. And I think that even the most avid fan of Donald Trump has to question themselves. And the rest of them have to say, this is not what we bargained for.
1: Yeah. And it's such a fast seismic shift. I'm going to ask you a question and get your answer on the other side, as they say. The question is, with all of this crashing, if we had a parliamentary system, if we were like England and they held a snap vote today, would Donald Trump survive it? Because that's just the rules. Lawyers always say, you know, show me the rules, I'll show you the winner. Would he even survive a confidence vote today? We're going to get more Rev on the other side.
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6: That's bull crap.
7: He doesn't care about our situation. He doesn't. He's just here for pride and ego. He's not lying. And he proves it. Not only that, but also like food stamps and other stuff. He does not care about our financial situation.
8: The fact that he said that he doesn't care about America's financial situation.
6: That's ridiculous. He's a pompous idiot.
9: You were born with a silver spoon in your mouth. Of course the American pockets don't mean anything to you.
10: Americans react to Donald Trump's economy and his comments. We're back with Rev Sharpton. The question was, if we were just a different system like England, if there was a vote, would Trump even survive a no-confidence vote today?
11: My guess would be he wouldn't, because you have some of his major cheerleaders that would have been screaming in the House of Commons, if we're using that as the example, on his behalf, that are now screaming on the other side, like Marjorie Taylor Greene, like Tucker Carlson. But when you start seeing people in South Carolina legislators saying, well, I don't know if we can do what the president wants us to do to cut up Jim Clyburn's district. Now, we don't know where they're going to finally land. But even the fact there's a pause tells me, in that kind of situation, if we had the House of Commons, he wouldn't have enough people yelling on the other side, because he has not only hurt the American public and said, I don't care. He has put a knife in the back of his own Republican fellow office holders. And he says, I don't care about y'all. I don't care how your districts end up. I don't care what you've got to try to sell in November during the midterms. I'm going to do me. And if you don't like it, I'll get up at, he maybe hadn't gone to bed at 1 in the morning, and I'll write about you on social media, and then I'll take a nap in the next day in the middle of our meetings.
10: Now, Rev, they say it was an alleged nap.
11: Well, if it looks like a nap, it appears like a nap, and you're nodding like a nap, it's a nap.
10: Respect. And in my day, people who are telling you, oh, I didn't snore, I wasn't asleep. I have a family member, I'm not going to say who used to say, well, I was just resting my eyes.
11: Yeah, I've had that.
10: Yeah, here it is. Well, I was just resting my eyes, and it's like, okay, come on now.
11: Yeah, you're just resting his eyes in the middle of everything going on. And then a little nod. So, I mean, this is a president that stays up all night on social media and nods off every time during the day.
10: It's fair, right? You know, it's funny because you just said something very precise. We'll put it back up. We'll do it live, as your friend Bill used to say.
11: Right.
10: We're actually going to run the video again. Unlike other presidents, he posts 30, 40 times in the evening.
11: Right.
10: And we see it. And he says it's him. He doesn't deny it. So we actually know why he might be tired. To your point, he's allegedly sleeping on the job, literally, because we know that all night he was posting hate and lies. That's what kept him up instead of doing the people's business. I mean, it's quite that literal, isn't it?
11: That is literally what happens. You see the time on his Truth Social media postings. There's no staff there. There's no one to say, Mr. President, be careful. So he enjoys doing that. It's the real Trump. This is who he really is. In the middle of the night, with no kind of boundaries, no body around him, and he gives all of the venom he can all night to where he's exhausted the next day when he's taking care of things like dealing with the war and the Straits of Hormuz and all that. I'm tired.
10: Yeah.
11: I've been up all night calling people names that are my political enemies. That's my problem.
10: And we know why. And look, you run it back. You know everybody. I always tell folks in New York, Rev knows everybody. You remember Nas and famously said, I never sleep because sleep is the cousin of death. You know, you want to stay up.
11: Right.
10: Especially if you're dealing with real stuff. And apparently he didn't get the memo.
11: He didn't get the memo, but I will send him some Nas. Oh, no, I don't want him to write against Nas. So let's leave it there.
10: Yeah, we don't need a revive Trump ether battle. I mean, Trump might have been better served to just be a battle rapper and just insult other people and just save the whole government thing. You know, that could have been a fruitful time for him.
11: Well, I don't know if it would have been better for him, but it certainly would have been better for us.
10: We love seeing you, Rev.
11: All right,
10: Al Sharpton here on Many Topics. Appreciated. When we come back, we're going to show you even more, yes, because everybody's been talking about it, late night reaction to Napgate. And by the end of the hour, we take an eye on these primaries heading into the midterms.
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8: I don't know how anyone can see what he posts or watch him in any meeting and think that he's fit for office. I'm absolutely concerned about it. I know my Republican colleagues are too. They just won't say it out loud.
9: Some won't say it, but we're hearing it more and more. The public is concerned, and Donald Trump is not responding the way you'd want. If you were concerned about someone's mental acuity and they said, I hear you, let me tighten up at work or on their personal time, that's not what we're getting. Remember, too many things become normalized. I've told you that. It is strange and concerning, but also ridiculous and the kind of Baroque symbol of the Trump era we're in, that he stays up all night posting all this stuff. The Wall Street Journal reporting that the recurring online rants are a window into Trump's mind, and serious outlets are documenting it. They note that the current latest spree was 55 messages sent between 10:14 p.m. and 1:12 a.m. Monday night into Tuesday. Imagine if you're a parent and you had a teenager posting 55 times in public. That's before you even get into the content. The Journal also notes on December 1st from 8:17 until midnight, the president's account posted 160 times. Some question whether this is manic, unhinged behavior. In the news spree, he said things that are, if attempted, Watergate-level scandals. He said that President Obama should be indicted. He posted misleading propaganda going after Democrats. He had these AI images that, again, have gotten him into trouble before. We've stamped the AI generated. He didn't. It's, for example, a type of violation to post any sort of misleading legal tender, let alone the president. That's him imagining himself on a bill. And, of course, you see over there being added to Rushmore. The comics are having a field day.
10: It's actually nice when Trump's in China because with the time change, his 2 a.m. Truth Social rants are at a normal time.
11: Trump prepped for his enormously consequential state visit by staying up late on social media, gunking up the internet tubes with a waterfall of paranoid madness. My God, when does this man sleep? Oh, right. I forgot.
9: Colbert joking about that. Al Sharpton says if it looks like a nap, and it seems like a nap. On the news, the way we put it is he appeared to doze off. You can see the eyes closed, the head nod. This is as there is volume and people behind him. And it's not like he's out of control of his schedule. If he was really tired and knew it, he could manage that. This is one of his few public appearances, and that made for more material.
12: Trump is falling asleep in the middle of meetings, but he's not as bad as Joe Biden, okay? Remember Sleepy Joe? He was snoozing while inflation just skyrocketed. This is completely different.
13: Today, new inflation numbers at the highest level in nearly 3 years.
12: Well, well, well. Looks like the Sleepy Joe-er has become the Sleepy Joe-e.
9: I guess all of the criticisms and insults he leveled, they just sort of come back on himself, right? Sleepy Don. We're going to fit in a break. Democrats, though, are bullish about these upcoming elections, and I've got a Democratic candidate next.
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0: housing, upgrading our energy grid, improving our public schools, and showing that our values of inclusivity actually work in practice, that we actually can create a better quality of life, more affordable life for people. It's all about opportunity.
1: A lot of people around the country know about Newsom from going after Trump. You sort of criticized him as being a little too much of a Trump echo, ditched the internet memes. Why was that important for you to say? You're not running directly against him, of course. And what does that say about the type of leadership you want Democrats to pursue looking towards the next election?
0: Well, I want us to use all of the tools in the toolkit to make life better for people. And as the mayor of the third largest city in California, I simply wanted to deliver the message that in addition to holding a mirror up to Trump, and look, I think what Governor Newsom's been doing is very important. And we're using the courts as well. I've sued the Trump administration. I appreciate the governor and our AG's efforts to fight back through the courts. But let's be honest, Donald Trump thrives. And his movement, this MAGA movement, thrives when Democrats fail to deliver results in people's lives. And I have been laser focused as mayor of San Jose, and you've seen some other emerging mayors like Mayor Lurie in San Francisco, who also get, and we need our next governor in Sacramento to be in lockstep with us, that we have to end the era of encampments and get everybody indoors into shelter and treatment. We have to remove barriers to building housing so that middle class and working families can thrive in California again. We have to be accountable ourselves for delivering that higher quality of life and upward mobility that has drawn people to the Golden State for
1: generations. And now I got 40 seconds, kind of tough, but how do you lower prices and create jobs in California?
0: Well, in California today, we've ironically got a regulatory environment that has sometimes backfired. Sometimes to achieve our climate goals, we've got long-time regulations that prevent us from even upgrading our energy grid. If we're going to deliver high-speed rail, clean energy, the housing we need, we've got to make it easier to build and invest in the things that we so desperately need in our state. And that's what I'll do, because I've done it as mayor of San Jose. We're building thousands of homes and creating more space and opportunity for working people. That's what California's got to deliver in the years ahead.
1: Yeah, really interesting. We talk, of course, a lot in the news about these upcoming races. The primaries, of course, got a lot of candidates. So hearing directly from one is appreciated. Matt Mahan, thanks for joining us.
0: Thanks for having me. I appreciate it.
1: Absolutely. The Weeknight is up next.
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9: Good evening, everyone, and welcome to the weeknight. We are color coordinated. I'm Simone Sanders Townsend with Alicia Menendez, and Eugene Daniels is in for Michael. Breaking tonight, the president leaves a struggling American economy, dropping poll numbers and a war of his making behind for yet another overseas visit. And his party is left trying and frankly failing to pick up the pieces. Congressman Brendan Boyle is here to tell us how the Democrats win the messaging fight.
10: Then exclusive MS Now reporting. Trump's FBI director is padding his stats to try to look tougher on crime. Congressman Dan Goldman reacts.
11: Also ahead, the Trump administration reportedly hiding the truth about Iran's military capabilities as Republicans refuse to check the president's unauthorized war. But first, it is Thursday morning in Beijing, where Donald Trump is preparing for the first full day of his trade summit with China's president. The president's international getaway comes as Americans grapple with the sting of soaring costs. Gas prices increased again today. The national average for a regular gallon remains above $4.50. That is more than $1.50 higher than the start of Trump's war of choice with Iran. And for the first time in 3 years, inflation is outpacing wage growth. Everything from groceries to rent is getting more expensive. Voters, they blame the president. A new CNN poll finds 70% of Americans disapprove of how Trump is handling the economy. That number is even higher for how he's tackling inflation and gas prices. And new today, House Speaker Mike Johnson now admits Trump's war of choice is driving up costs.
12: We put together all the pro-growth policies in the Big Beautiful Bill, the Working Families Tax Cuts, to allow the U.S. economy to take off like a rocket. And we were doing that prior to the conflict in Iran. So now we've got to settle that out.
11: You've heard it by now. When it comes to his war, Trump says he does not think about Americans' financial pain. Instead, he says he's focused on Iran's nuclear capability. And that whole messaging is a big problem for Republicans as they struggle to craft a message for the midterms. The CNN poll also finds 3 out of 4 Americans say the Iran war has hurt their financial situation. 65% say the same thing about Trump's tariffs. It's almost like everyone's paying attention, Simone.
9: Literally. The people can see. They can feel. And, oh, my goodness, God forbid they go to the grocery store because beef is up 16%. Okay. I just think the president, I cannot shake the president saying he's not thinking about the Americans' economic situation. And he's really focused on, like, doesn't Iran have a nuclear weapon? That is a statement that in news cycles past would have been a career ending statement for an elected official, especially a president of the United States with poll numbers as low as his, and an agenda on the line. It seems like he himself is going to be okay, but the Republicans in Congress, and around the country, and some of these governor's mansions races, specifically Eugene, they might be in trouble because maybe Donald Trump is inoculated, but he has never been able to translate that inoculation onto others.
10: Because he would have to really care about the other Republicans, right? Like, yeah. At the end of the day, Donald Trump is thinking about himself. He's thinking about his legacy. That's one reason why he is so focused on these foreign trips. That's why he's so focused, it seems, when you talk to both his voters and some of his allies, not focused on the things that are moving Americans, which is the economy. Steve Bannon, months ago, said Donald Trump needs to stop focusing on foreign policy and focus on domestic domestic policy. That's why he got put in office. And Donald Trump has not done that. And you're seeing in his poll numbers, but his poll numbers do not move him whatsoever anymore. And I think that is one of the things that's interesting. And for a lot of the Republican Congress folks, they're concerned about.
9: Can I say one more thing that I'm thinking about? And I think it's something we should all be watching for. The effects of this economy past, you know, the fact that it's, you know, very expensive at the grocery store, right? It's very expensive at the pump. What does that do for people? That people are going to get desperate. Yeah. And when people get desperate, I am concerned about what they are willing to do when the people in this country feel like they are in such dire straits that they will do anything. It's something to watch for.
11: Let's bring into our conversation Democratic Congressman Brendan Boyle of Pennsylvania. He is the ranking member on the House Budget Committee.
9: Well, Congressman, you were sitting here listening to our conversation. I saw you shaking your head. I want to take my last point about people being desperate. One, do you think that's a valid concern and do you share that concern? But then two, do your Republican colleagues, is that even something that they think about?
6: I was struck when you just said that. That's a chilling thought, right? That desperate people can resort to desperate measures. And just to kind of underscore your point, University of Michigan, ever since 1952, has been tracking consumer sentiment. It is now at the lowest level ever, even lower than during the Great Recession, even lower than during past recessions. So there is no question about it. There is a lot of pain out there. It's the vast majority of Democrats, independents, and even Republicans.
10: One of the biggest issues, though, is that while Democrats are talking about it, we're talking about it. We're looking at the prices going up, whether it be gas or beef or health care. Republicans are trying to paint a rosy picture. It's not odd that a politician might try to pick out the good stuff.
6: No,
10: but listen
6: never.
10: To what Representative, what Speaker of the House Mike Johnson and Tim Scott of South Carolina said on gas prices.
13: Of course, we're being straight with the American people. We always are. The president's working earnestly to resolve the situation in the Strait of Hormuz. The sooner we do it, the better. That's going to be key to relieving the pain at the pump.
14: The plays being called by President Trump are strong. Inflation is going to continue to come down. Gas prices are going to drop precipitously. The fact of the matter is that all of the cylinders are kicking. It is good news. You can even feel in our environment how good things are getting. Gas prices continue to come down, which means that your groceries will come down a little bit as well.
10: Just point out that cylinders don't kick, but what do I know?
9: Well, you don't drive, but okay. I do, and gas was $6.49 when I went to the pump 2 days ago.
10: And that's the point, right? Well, you have Mike Johnson saying we're being straight with the American people. Tim Scott, there's lots of other Republicans who have said things like, you can feel in our environment how good things are getting. We continue to send correspondents, reporters out to the gas stations talking to folks. We talk to people. We have family members who are all dealing with the same issues, and it doesn't feel like things are getting better.
6: Yeah, you cannot win a messaging war or win a campaign if your strategy is to get people to believe something that is completely contrary to their own personal experience.
10: To gaslight them.
6: Folks see the gas prices every single day when they drive by. They're seeing the food prices. They know their health care costs are going up. Boy, if Republican strategy is to get people to believe the exact opposite of what they're living every day, good luck.
10: When you talk to them, because I know you'd like to be bipartisan, when you talk to them behind closed doors, do they say the same stuff to you?
6: They do say some things about President Trump specifically that they would never say in public. There is a general awareness on their part that things are not going well. But I have to say, I do get the general impression that they don't quite realize how bad things are right now.
11: So just to articulate a different articulation of how bad things are and how perhaps this administration, Congressman, doesn't fully appreciate some nuances of the American economy. In order to keep up with these rising costs, which are rising faster than wages, you have a series of headlines about how Americans are now leaning on credit cards. They're doing buy now, pay later in order to just have basic needs in their life met. You had a top White House economist who pushes this weird brag, credit card spending is through the roof. That's not a good thing. Congressman, I'm not sure why they don't understand that. We talk a lot about how long it's going to take for gas prices to go down even after the Strait of Hormuz is reopened. How long is it going to take American families to contend with the reality of the debt that they are currently incurring just to keep up with the cost of everyday life?
6: Well, first, let me say the administration official you were talking about who was bragging about how much Americans are paying right now for gas, that was Kevin Hassett, I strongly endorse Kevin Hassett doing as much media as possible. He is a great inadvertent spokesperson for the Democratic side of the aisle. The second point that I would make is the data on consumer credit card defaults is dangerous. Because if you look at past deep recessions, 2007, 2008, even going back to the early 1990s and early 1980s, it has actually been a very good indicator of where we're going as an economy. I think it's very clear that over the last 16 months, we've basically been in a jobless recession or a jobless economy. I think that also once you see consumers maxed out to the limit where there's only so far they can go, that means they'll pull back on spending, and then we are in a full-blown recession.
9: You know, it's such a really, really important point. And I mean, we have articulated the issues as it relates to the grocery store and like the gas pump. I will say I take the train sometimes when I go to New York, and in the train station there is a Walgreens. Yeah. And when I was in the Walgreens, the last time I was at the train station, they asked, like they usually do at the Macy's or any of the department stores, that I want to open a credit card. And I said, Walgreens got credit cards now? If this ain't a recession indicator, I don't know what is. And everybody in line kind of laughed uncomfortably, but it's true. I was struck by this in our research packet from today, that the economists are saying, to your point, that the workers are now earning less in real terms, and the spending has kept the economy humming, but people are now earning less, the prices are higher, there's a concern that the spending might stop. And then there's this piece about surging energy costs. And I don't think we talk enough about surging energy costs. When you talk to folks on the ground, that's what I hear a lot about. It's definitely an issue here in the Washington, D.C. and Northern Virginia area. Is this an issue you're hearing about at home from your constituents, about how much the energy prices are and the water? The water is also up.
6: Yeah, I mean, utility prices are through the roof. And I can tell you, related to that, this issue of data centers has popped suddenly as a political issue. The reason why that has popped is because utility prices are already so much higher throughout this country. If you remember in the New Jersey governor's race, the issue of high electricity prices and high utilities was actually one of the major drivers in that race. So it gets to the bottom line. Things are too expensive right now. Life in America is too expensive, and Donald Trump and Republicans are making it worse.
10: We've been talking a lot. But let's hear from some actual voters. This is Trump versus Floridians on the economy with something he said this week. Let's listen to that.
15: The only thing that matters when I'm talking about Iran, they can't have a nuclear weapon. I don't think about Americans' financial situation. I don't think about anybody. I think about one thing. We cannot let Iran have a nuclear weapon.
16: I don't think about Americans' financial situation. What do you make of that?
17: Yeah, you know, that's bull crap. That's ridiculous. He's a pompous idiot.
15: I don't think about Americans' financial situation. I don't think about anybody. I think about one thing. We cannot let Iran have a nuclear weapon.
18: He's not lying. He doesn't care about our situation. He doesn't. He's just here for pride and ego.
10: That voter that called the president a pompous idiot is a Trump voter, I would just point out. Kathy there at the end does not vote. When you hear that, I hear a lot of anger. I assume you do as well. But I also hear folks who are looking for someone to fix it. Democrats are likely to take the House. Only so much power comes with that, right? The president still has to sign bills. How are Democrats going to work to fix the issues that the American people are concerned about in dealing with right now? Because that's what's going to happen. You guys might get, right. You guys get the gavels and you start doing investigations, but people are still going to look around. They're saying, who is fixing the gas prices? Who's working on how high the energy prices are? Who's working on the rent? And it's going to fall to you guys at that point.
6: First, I have to say, it is absolutely no surprise that Donald Trump doesn't think about anybody but himself. The only surprise is that he actually came out loud and admitted it. Get ready to see more of that clip in TV ads all throughout September and October in this country, because it actually captures the situation perfectly. The president just does not care about you or your family or your financial well-being. And all of his policies have gone on to prove that he just doesn't care. He knows he's not running again in 2028, so he only cares about putting his name on as many buildings as possible. But to your second point about, okay, what will Democrats do about it if I get the gavel as Budget Committee Chair, Hakeem Jeffries becomes Speaker of the House? We absolutely need to use our leverage over the budget process to change as much about the fiscal trajectory of this country as we can. And people, especially Democrats in Congress, we need to get ready for that fight, because that is the one and only leverage we have. It's a big amount of leverage, but we have to milk it for all it's worth.
11: Yeah. Congressman, you finally have the president advocating for a gas tax holiday. You have argued that if he were really concerned with bringing down the price of gas, he would be putting his weight behind your legislation, the Gas Price Relief Act. Explain to me why. What would that mean for the average American consumer?
6: Yeah, I got a surprising endorsement this week when President Trump embraced at least the first half of my bill. What it simply would do is suspend the federal gas tax, which is only 18.4 cents a gallon, but it would suspend it anytime we go north of $4 a gallon. The second part, I suspect he is less enthusiastic about it, and that is it would make up for the shortfall by redirecting revenue that currently goes to oil and gas companies to the tune of $30 billion worth of subsidies that were

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1: Breaking tonight, new details on the fallout from Cash Patel's heated hearing on Capitol Hill. As a quick reminder, here is the FBI director on Tuesday dodging questions over his leadership, excessive drinking, and abuse of government resources. Take a listen.
2: This is what's happened under my tenure at the FBI and the Trump administration. 20-point drop in the homicide rate. 45,000 violent offenders arrested last year, twice as many as 2024. And we've arrested 8 of the top 10 most wanted fugitives in the world in 14 months. If people want to continue the baseless, fraudulent, false personal attacks at me, that's great. Keep the target on me, as I've always said, but the mission has never been better.
1: Well, the target is on you, sir, and we now know that that mission has actually been manipulated. Exclusive reporting from MS Now's Carol Linick and Ken Delanian finds, quote, Patel's FBI has imposed new policies that inflate these numbers and overstate the Bureau's progress in stemming crime, according to a half dozen law enforcement sources with knowledge of the changes. Joining us at the table is Democratic Congressman Dan Goldman of New York. He's a member of the House Judiciary Committee.
3: Congressman, what is the danger to the American people of an FBI director who is willing to cook the books?
4: I mean, that's one aspect of what's dangerous about Cash Patel, but it just begins the long, long list. The problem is that it's very hard then to figure out accurate statistics, to figure out and analyze, all right, what is actually going on? Where is crime going up? Where is it going down? Where should we be putting our resources? How should we be partnering better with other law enforcement agencies? But the way that he uses it, of course, is as a blanket denial of his own flawed and weak conduct. And so by padding these numbers, by him just saying there, 45,000 arrests, now, if you're going to count every arrest where one FBI agent goes with one of the masked ICE teams to pick up as many immigrants, many of whom are lawfully here, to try to deport them, yeah, your numbers are going to go way up because they are arresting tens and hundreds of thousands. But if you actually are just focused on the work that you're doing, then you won't have that. And that makes a huge difference as he's talking about his job. The other thing I'll add, homicide is a state crime. There are murder charges, of course, that are connected to other federal crimes. But if the murder rate is down, that is because of local police. It is not because of federal law enforcement. What I would like to know is, what about the public corruption cases? What about the terrorism cases? What about international narcotics trafficking? What about child and sex trafficking? I'd like to know about the bread and butter of what the FBI used to do and how those statistics compare to what's going on over the last year and a half.
5: Mm. Yeah, well, I imagine he's not going to talk about those congressmen, because when you talk to folks in the Bureau and folks that are at the DOJ, they don't seem to be working on a lot of, especially the white collar crimes. You said the list was long for Patel, the kinds of things that he was dealing with. His payback squad, according to Notice, is also one of those things. This is from their story yesterday. The FBI now has a team of special agents that's being internally referred to as the payback squad, specifically put together to handle politically sensitive cases, according to four sources briefed on the matter, who spoke to Notice on the condition of anonymity. The team is understood to be made up of agents who are willing to pursue political targets set by the Trump administration. That seems to put into both sentences and a team what people have been saying for a very long time, which is this FBI, this DOJ, has been weaponized against the perceived political enemies of the president of the United States. But when you hear it put like that and you see that they have a fun little name for it, what are your thoughts?
4: Well, we know it's happening because Donald Trump tweeted it to Pam Bondi, but did it publicly and ordered her to arrest his enemies. We've now seen it with James Comey being arrested yet again. We've seen it with this bogus Southern SPLC, Southern Poverty Law Center indictment. It almost certainly had to be there, but now this is coming out. What I find interesting is you can expect the Notice reporters to be investigated now or be sued or both, Because that's what Kash Patel does. When there was a unflattering story about how he was misusing FBI resources and the SWAT team to provide security for his girlfriend, he sued the New York Times. He lost. It got thrown out. But then there was reporting that he actually also tried to investigate that journalist. Again, with the Atlantic story, he has now sued the Atlantic. That will get thrown out as well. I wish it wouldn't get thrown out. I'd love to see discovery on this one. But it will get thrown out, and he's now allegedly investigating them. This guy is out of control. He is not doing anything that he is supposed to do. And this is someone who, back in 2020, Bill Barr said, over my dead body would he become the deputy FBI director. And what we are seeing right now is a complete failure, and it's a catastrophe for the FBI, for our national security. And if something bad happens, and we are at greater risk of something bad happening, we have a war abroad, he has relocated, he's redirected about 25% of the criminal law enforcement agents to do civil immigration work. It's on him. It is on him.
1: You know, I believe that with this, and I would just argue the payback squad is a dressed up way to talk about the enemies list.
4: Right.
1: That Kash Patel often spoke about in his podcast days, and no shade to the podcasters. We got a podcast.
5: Exactly.
1: Okay, but in his podcast days.
4: You're not becoming the FBI director. No offense.
1: But you know, I think I do a better job than Kash. You never know.
4: I agree.
1: Okay, you never know. But I'm very happy with where I am right now. Thank you, MS Now. It harkens back to the enemies list, which a thing that he under oath before Congress, when he was before the Senate, when he was being confirmed through his confirmation hearing, he said that there was no list and he would not operate that way. Another lie that was told.
5: It's in his book.
1: It's literally in his. Who's going to hold him accountable for this again? Yet I don't know. But he is taking a page out of J. Edgar Hoover's FBI. When J. Edgar Hoover was in charge of the FBI, they investigated known opponents to the government or the people in power. He had people followed, right? He tapped people's homes. I mean, there's documented reporting about what happened to civil rights leaders like Martin Luther King Jr. Mm-hmm. I think what is happening is very dangerous because I do think that my Republican friends think in terms of an election at all times. I think in terms of power at every turn. And one of the things that Donald Trump has said from the beginning is that he has gotten crime under control. You know, they like to run on this law and order crime situation. My concern is that the agency that is in charge of auditing everyone else's crime data is now willing to cook their own books. And so now the data that was used to that people like myself would use to cite to say that the Trump administration is not telling the truth about crime in this country. Now that data is actively being manipulated. So Republicans, either this fall or next fall or the fall after that, are going to go out there and tell the American people, well, we brought crime down. Trump brought crime down. You're safer under this president, and the numbers will now support that because they're lying. That is why this matters.
4: Yeah, and that's why we need the many, many good Samaritans, good law enforcement officers, good special agents that work for the FBI, who I worked with for 10 years as a federal prosecutor, to be willing to come forward as whistleblowers. We have a process where we will protect their identity. We will protect them. They can do it now. They can do it when we're in the majority and in January and we have more power. But the way we're going to get the transparency is to have some of those brave patriots, and they are almost across the board patriots, that need to come in and expose the corruption, the misconduct, and the absolute lawlessness that is going on with the FBI.
1: I just have one follow-up. Can you be a patriot if you're participating in cooking the books?
4: Well, you know, obviously they are expected to follow the law. And if they're asked to do something that is different, that is not following the law, they should refuse. But my guess is that there are a very select few that he has around him on this payback squad that is separated from everybody else and is his little sort of evil dominion that is doing his dirty work, his abuse of power. I hope he, I mean, in some ways, I hope he's there in January when we take the majority, because I would look forward to cross-examining him again. But I don't think he's going to make it that long. I just worry that before he leaves, something really bad is going to happen.
3: Congressman, speaking of payback, there's also new reporting on a potential DOJ IRS settlement to the tune of $10 billion that Trump is suing his own government. I want to make sure I have this right. So you have Trump's personal lawyers trying to reach a settlement with Trump's IRS, overseen by Trump's Treasury Secretary, to pay out millions of dollars of taxpayer-collected funds into Donald Trump's personal accounts. Am I getting that right?
4: You are getting that right, Alicia. And as absurd as it sounds, it apparently remains still to be real. And for this one, I would really like to spend a minute on my Republican colleagues. The congressional Republicans, who have a separate constitutional duty to be a co-equal branch, to be a check and a balance on abuse of power, excessive power, excessive use of power, and misconduct, among many other unconstitutional things. The fact that they are sitting silently as Donald Trump is literally negotiating with his own appointed officials to get a settlement of some bogus allegations that will go into his personal bank account is such egregious corruption and lawlessness that even a five-year-old would understand it. And the fact that these Republicans are silent, absolutely silent, is absolutely humiliating for them and pathetic, but also, as we've seen so many times, also very dangerous.
1: You know what? Mike Johnson did weigh in on this settlement. Let's hear from him on our way out.
6: One of the things that is not in my purview is the Department of Justice, okay, and how they evaluate cases and resolution of all that. So I don't know. I haven't thought about that or read into it. I got enough to say grace over every day, okay? So go ask the executive branch about it.
3: Very busy man. Congressman Dan Goldman, thank you so much for being with us. Ahead, we have new reporting that contradicts the story the Trump administration has been telling the American people about the war with Iran. Rick Stengel is with us at the table right here on The Weeknight.
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5: New tonight, the Senate has once again failed to rein in Donald Trump's war powers on Iran. Republican Senator Lisa Murkowski became the third GOP senator to back the measure. Democrat John Fetterman opposed it. Lots of questions for Mr. Fetterman. Meanwhile, MS Now has confirmed a New York Times report that after months of fighting, Iran still retains key missile capabilities, including about 70% of its mobile launchers and pre-war missile stockpile. That reporting is far different from the claims Trump, Pete Hegseth, and others are trying to sell to the public. Listen to this.
15: We are winning, have won every component of what we fought in this conflict. Iran knows that based on the incredible degradation of their capabilities.
16: Their missiles are mostly decimated. They have some. They have probably 18-19%, but not a lot by comparison to what they had.
17: Their missile launching capability has been substantially degraded.
18: Their ability to launch missiles and drones is dramatically curtailed.
5: Did you believe that? Despite this, or maybe because of this dissonance, Trump sees the press as the enemy, even accusing them of treason for publishing these important stories. Joining us now is Rick Stengel, MS Now political analyst and a former Undersecretary of State for Public Diplomacy and Public Affairs in the Obama administration.
1: The president says news outlets who report that Iran is doing well are rooting against our country, Rick. This is what he said when the fake news, the president saying it's not me, says that the Iranian enemy is doing well militarily against us. It's virtual treason in that it is such a false and even preposterous statement. They're aiding and abetting the enemy. These are American cowards that are rooting against our country. This administration, Rick, I think is doing something very, very dangerous. They're doing a lot of dangerous things. But I think the most dangerous thing that they've done this week, in my estimation, is try to socialize and make mainstream this idea that anyone that is being critical of the any reports that are being critical of the administration are somehow un-American. And any reports that are publishing information that maybe the government does not want us to know, that is classified information and therefore something that journalists should be targeted for. They are trying to socialize these things into the mainstream ecosystem, and they're not being very precise. And I think that is, in fact, the point. So people at home in random places across the country are hearing, oh, folks are leaking classified information to reporters and they're writing about it. Of course they should go to jail, when that is, in fact, not what is happening.
19: So, Simone, there's a long history in our American life of presidents and administrations clamping down on the press during wartime. John Adams' Sedition Act, Woodrow Wilson, Abraham Lincoln suspending habeas corpus and closing Confederate newspapers. What I think is different about this administration and different than anything in the past is the fact that they are the major source of disinformation and misinformation and falsehood about the conflict. Mm-hmm. In the past, I mean, FDR didn't claim to win battles that he had lost, even though he didn't like when the press reported that. This administration is giving a completely false picture of the war. And, you know, just as your preamble talked about, I mean, they have completely underestimated the resiliency of Iran. And at the same time, as the New York Times has reported, we're using so much of our missile power that it's hard to do anything both against Iran, much less in the Asian sphere, which is we should be protecting our weapons for that.
3: Just, I want to talk, Rick, about this new reporting in the context of the negotiations that are ongoing with Iran. So if this reporting is true, and the way that the administration has been talking about the decimation of Iran's stockpile is disproportionate, is wrong, that means Iran is in a stronger position to continue to hold out in these negotiations than anyone would have believed. And they have no incentive to reopen the Strait of Hormuz. Talk to me about the relationship between the way the administration is choosing to see the situation in Iran and the negotiations that they need to begin to break their way.
19: Yeah, I think the administration is in a tough spot because they would probably give their left arm to go back to the situation before mm-hmm. the invasion when the strait was open and Iran wasn't extracting a penalty for it. At the same time, we cannot do what we want to do against Iran in terms of the use of our own weapons and coercing them. So the supply of oil is something that hurts everybody. There is a consensus around what the two sides would like to do. That's the best news for the negotiations, because nobody wants the Strait of Hormuz closed.
5: Well, except Iran. You know, one of the things that has been so interesting to me as we watch Republicans in Congress basically allow Donald Trump to run roughshod over all of the powers that they're supposed to have. Never in my life seen anyone who has been giving power from on high give it away so easily. Let's listen to Lindsey Graham earlier today about whether or not it matters if the war hits 90 days with no congressional authorization.
20: Senator, does the 90-day mark on May 31st in Iran matter at this point?
21: No.
20: Why not?
21: Why should it matter?
20: Under the War Powers Act.
21: I think it's patently unconstitutional. Every president said that. I agree with him. I think the Constitution doesn't let the commander-in-chief be commander-in-chief for 90 days.
5: But the Constitution does, in fact, put checks and balances on the three branches of government.
19: Yes. I mean, the one thing that the framers never anticipated is that Congress wouldn't try to assert its own power, the power that the Constitution gives them. I have to say, I'm always been ambivalent about the War Powers Act. We haven't declared a war since World War II. I want Congress to actually try to gauge and follow what the administration is doing to inform the American public, but to constrain the president from doing things in something that's not an undeclared war isn't something that Congress should probably do. But they're not following their you know, their job of kind of watching what's going on in the administration and keeping them honest. They're abetting the dishonesty.
1: Mm. Rick, in the time we have left, the president, as we speak, is in Asia, this like summit that Politico has dubbed a shrinking summit with Xi Jinping. I was just really struck by the video of when the president deplaned Air Force One in Beijing, that coming off of the plane behind him was not the Secretary of State immediately, was not even some of his negotiators. It was his son, one of his sons and his daughter-in-law, and Elon Musk, his son, who has business interests in the region and also in the Pentagon right about now. I and Elon Musk as well. Are you concerned about how it seems as though the richest people in this country, the wealthiest people, the 0.0001%, seem to have their tentacles in spaces and places that in previous administrations it would have been unheard of?
19: Well, and so bringing a family along, it's like they're a royal family or something. They say the quiet part out loud. The sons have business interests in China that the president is promoting. Having this sort of incredible shrinking oligarch summit, I think, is a terrible message to the American people, right? That it's like, you know, supposedly they're negotiating on the behalf of the people, trying maybe to reduce tariffs so people pay less money. But in fact, you have these guys that are trying to get incredible billion-dollar contracts. It just feels like a kind of a corruption express. And of course, Trump has so little leverage now, in part because of what's happening in Iran, in part because of the Supreme Court ruling on tariffs that he can't impose them anymore. I mean, to use that the dumb language of the administration, China holds most of the cards.
1: Corruption Express. I'm going to use that one, Rick. And it's happening on video. It's crazy. Rick Stengel, thank you very much for your time tonight. We have some breaking news out of the South, folks, as Republicans in another state are looking to fall in line with Trump and rig their congressional map for future elections. Details next, right here on The Weeknight.
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0: Step into the heart of the American zeitgeist with me, Billy Bush. My new show, Hot Mics, is now streaming on TuneIn. 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
8: Breaking tonight, Georgia Governor Brian Kemp is bending to Donald Trump's will. He just called state lawmakers back for a special session on June 17th to redraw their congressional map to advantage Republicans for the 2028 election. Meanwhile, in South Carolina, a handful of Republican state senators have at least temporarily derailed an effort to carve up the district held by the state's only Democratic and only Black Congressman Jim Clyburn. This was Senate Majority Leader Shane Massey just yesterday.
9: If we're going to lose this radical idea of a nation conceived in liberty and dedicated to the proposition that all men are created equal, if that's going to happen, Mr. President, by God, it's not going to be because I surrendered it. I'm voting no.
10: That's great. I think it's very good. I'm glad that there are Republicans standing up. But let me be very clear. Jim Clyburn, okay, the congressman, the former whip, okay, went on one of the Sunday shows. He was on CNN, I believe, with Jake Tapper this past weekend. And he basically issued a very clear warning to Republicans in his state that this could backfire on them and that he believes and other people within the state believes, looking at the kinds of the ways in which they want to carve up his district, that this could actually result in three additional seats that Democrats could be competitive enough to win. And then shortly after that, all of a sudden, they're like, it ain't happening. And New York Times reporting supports that as well. So, look, I think they didn't stop because they didn't want to not compromise the voting power of Black voters in their state. They didn't stop because they were like, oh, this is not what we should be doing. This is like the vestiges of slavery. We're better than this. They stopped because it would have meant that they wouldn't have gotten the outcome that they were looking for, that they, too, could have lost power. It's great that it's not going down, but we need to be very clear about why and how this happened, because it ain't over.
11: And the why matters, because it's something that's really important about this is that gerrymandering forces you to convince yourself that the voters are going to behave the same way they have in the past. And what we have seen over the last few cycles is that voters, Democrat, Republican, and Independent, are willing to try new things because of how terrible things are going in this country for them, especially low-income folks. And so you can't draw things expecting those voters to do the same thing. So you can, but then what's going to happen in November may not be what you think. And if you talk to experts on this, it's called dummymandering, where you cut up things so much that at the end of the day, you have messed yourself up. And there are a lot of these Republican states have been gerrymandering for so long that that's where they're going to end up. You talked about Kemp at the beginning, Alicia, and I just want to read something from the AJC that I thought was really interesting. Kemp has ruled out changing the maps for this year's races, but Republicans are moving to act now while they are certain a GOP governor can sign the new districts into law. That tells me that things in Georgia are looking a little bluer than they did before, right? Because otherwise they wouldn't be doing this, it seems.
8: I appreciate that reading of the tea leaves. It also reinforces, Simone, what is at the foundation of this, which is why it has been easier for Republicans to execute on some of this redistricting, which is they just have a lot more places where they have the trifecta and they understand the power of the trifecta. They understand they need to have control of the state legislature. They need to have the governor who is in place who can sign off on whatever it is the state legislature pushes through. But to Eugene's point, there is a window of opportunity for them there that they now have to decide if they want to exploit. And where we started this conversation, the potential risk, Simone, of their choosing to exploit it.
10: I mean, it's very real. I would argue that the calculations are vast and deep. I think this is about getting a two-thirds majority in Congress. I think this is about potential constitutional conventions. I think this is about a project that the Republican Party apparatus has had for decades that they are looking to make good on via Trumpism. But that's another segment for another time.
11: And there will be plenty. Coming up next on All In, Chris sits down with Senator Cory Booker of New Jersey. That's at 8 o'clock Eastern, right here on MS Now. We'll be right back.
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